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I'm Tavis Smiley, and I'm so glad to see you and me back in stride again. 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Another great show on tap for you today in our second hour. Two conversations up first. Dr. Cornel West is away today. If you missed yesterday's conversation in celebration of John Coltrane's 100th birthday, you missed a great one. Dr. West was literally teaching a master class yesterday about the artistic genius of John Coltrane as we celebrate his centennial. And check out the podcast. We posted it last night, but I've been getting so much response to that opening hour yesterday in celebration of John Coltrane. Dr. West did it as only he can. But what an amazing conversation yesterday. So Doc is usually here Mondays and Thursdays, top of the second hour. Since we worked him yesterday in that first hour, he's off today. But Connie Rice, our regular contributor, who we love and adore, joins us on the top side of our two today to talk about whether this upcoming midterm election is the final battle for American democracy. Is this it? We'll see what Connie says about it. On the B side of our two, a conversation with politics and policy columnist for Bloomberg Opinion, Erica D. Smith. Look forward to that. And in our third hour,

0: It's the Queen of Soul, Aretha Franklin. There were, as you know, a number of versions of the theme song for A Different World. That's my favorite, Aretha. In our third hour today, a career conversation with Emmy-winning actor, singer, dancer, and director Jasmine Guy. Whitley, we'll talk to Jasmine about the Netflix reboot of A Different World. Look forward to Jasmine Guy joining us today in our third and final hour. But in this first hour, let's talk politics and more with the CEO and founder of Damn Media Strategies and host of The Danielle Moody Show on YouTube, Danielle Moody. Danielle, how are you? Good to have you back.
1: So good to be back with you, Tava.
0: Let me start with this question. I've asked this of others, but not of you recently. We are inside the 8-week sprint from Labor Day to Election Day, getting awfully close to November 3rd. So let me just ask you, broadly speaking, how you feeling? She laughs.
1: That's a loaded question, my friend. How am I feeling? I'm feeling very uncertain. And I say uncertain because I'm really concerned about the potential antics coming from the Trump regime, things that they are interested in undoing or orchestrating ahead of the midterm elections. Because as they are getting the same polling information that the rest of us are, Donald Trump is underwater. I mean, he's so far underwater. He is a scuba diver at this point. No other president in modern times has seen the kind of poll numbers that he is seeing right now on his jobs approval and then across the board in his signature issue areas. And so I'm concerned. I'm concerned about what he's going to do to prevent, alter, and impact the midterm elections.
0: Three words I heard very clearly: prevent, alter. What was the third word you said? Prevent, alter,
1: or an impact.
0: An impact, in any type of way. So prevent, alter, or impact. That's a widespread. When we come forward, I want to talk about what that means, that he might prevent, alter, or impact what our greatest fears are about what Trump might do come Election Day. We'll talk about that with Danielle Moody. And there is this. These news outlets that have been barred from the White House sought an emergency hearing after being denied access. A judge said, essentially, let them back in. Donald Trump, let them back in. Donald Trump said, I ain't doing it. So there's that story. We'll talk about that. And Marjorie Taylor Greene went in yesterday on Donald Trump. So this list of conservatives, these MAGA supporters, is growing every day. The list of MAGA supporters turning against Donald Trump and doing so rather publicly and rather aggressively and vociferously, I might add. That's happening. And we'll talk about that. A great deal more to cover in this hour with Danielle Moody on Tavis Smiley.
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2: 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So let's get back to it with Tavis Smiley.
0: Tavis Smiley and Danielle Moody, CEO and founder of Dan Media Strategies, host of the Danielle Moody Show on YouTube. Good to have her back here on Tavis Smiley. So a federal judge has now ordered the Trump administration to respond in writing after journalists from CNN, MS Now, and Politico were turned away literally this morning from the White House grounds, despite a court order ordering the administration to temporarily restore their access. The journalists from these three outlets were denied access just hours after U.S. District Judge Timothy Kelly granted a 14-day temporary restraining order reinstating their access while their legal challenge proceeds. The White House has not responded to the court or to the media requesting comment. So all that means is a judge said, let them back in. They went to the White House. The White House said, you can't come in. The judge said, all right, I need a response in writing about why y'all are being so recalcitrant. We'll come back to that story in just a second. But talk about, I mean, what kind of wanton hubris and arrogance. A judge says, let them back in the White House. The White House says, you can't come in. So hold on to that for a second. We'll get back to that. I want to go first, though, to what Danielle Moody said in response to my very first question about how she's feeling about the midterms on November 3rd. She said she is concerned that Donald Trump is going to do something to prevent, to alter, or impact what happens on Election Day. So got my attention. Unpack that for me. What are you most concerned about?
1: So, I mean, a couple of things, right? Because we have to understand, let's just like go back in time to 2020 when Donald Trump was talking about the upcoming election and saying that the election was going to be stolen, saying that he was, you know, going to rally around this, giving us all of the hints of how he was essentially going to be preparing for what we would now know as January 6th, the insurrection. Donald Trump has said, right, in meetings, he said it earlier this year. He was sitting in the Oval Office with Zelensky from Ukraine, president of Ukraine, and Zelensky was remarking at the fact that he hadn't held elections. Why? Because Ukraine has been at war with Russia. Trump said, huh, you mean if we're at war, you don't hold elections? Oh, maybe I should try that. Everyone in the Oval Office laughed. A few months later, where would we be? We would be in war with Iran. Donald Trump has said and talked about the possibility of there being a national emergency. Oh, because in the case of them dictating a national emergency, what can they do? They can decide not to hold elections. He has also floated the idea of putting his ICE agents at polling stations to prevent supposedly undocumented people from voting, which we know in this country rarely happens. You can count on one hand the amount of undocumented people that have voted in the last 5 years. And so Donald Trump and the sycophants around him have given us clues and ideas into the ways that they are going to try and manipulate either the public before election day so that folks don't get to the polls on election day, so that they are scared, or that the lines, which are usually 3, 4, 5, 6, 7 hours long, depending on what state, battleground state you are in or red state you are in. You see that Texas has already closed 91 polling stations ahead of the upcoming election. And then you have the decision post-election that if Donald Trump and his administration doesn't like the outcome, that they can just deny that the results are not valid, that they are not legal, that they are illegitimate. And then we see a mounting of lawsuits, right? So I think that folks need to really prepare themselves in anticipation that this administration has no desire to allow for a free and fair election to go through, because all polling shows that even his own base is collapsing under the weight of their gas prices because of the Iran war, of housing prices, which now just went up. Mortgage rates went up to 7%. Can't buy a home, can't buy gas, can't buy groceries. And also, you can't, even if you're buying groceries, you got to inspect them because there's a likelihood that it has cyclospora, salmonella, or some other infectious disease. So we're not in a good place.
0: Indeed, we're not in a good place. I had a guest on the other day who made the point that he fully expects that there will be elections on Tuesday, November 3rd. His point is your point, which is what happens the next day, what happens after, is the real issue. Will they seat Democrats if they in fact win the House and or the Senate on Election Day? And I raise that because there are a lot of people who think that Donald Trump may get in the way of actually having elections. But again, this guest POV was, oh, no, we're going to have elections. They need to have the elections. It's what happens the day after. I assume you agree with that assessment.
1: I do. I do. Because, again, I do agree that there is a possibility that we have elections, that Donald Trump allows elections to go forward. But again, I'm thinking about the deployment of ICE agents, the deployment of the National Guard, all of the things that he has done as testing points, right, around the country over the last 2 years have all been leading up to this moment. Because if Donald Trump loses the House and loses the Senate, his administration is effectively done, right? Like effectively done moving forward any of their plans. And so he can't, and supposedly some Democrats say that they will then open up a litany of investigations into the open corruption that we're hearing about week after week after week that is happening inside of Trump's family and with all of the people around him. And so he can't take that risk, right? He cannot take that risk. And it's not as if they've thought to themselves, hey, the polling is so terrible, let me offer something to the American people. It's like, no, we just have to find a way to restrict, to oppress, and to stop democracy from moving forward. And if we allow the election to happen to give people a veil of security that the institutions are still holding, oh, we just won't accept the results moving forward. And we've seen this, right? We've seen Mike Johnson, Speaker of the House, decide, I'm not going to seat people. I'm not coming back into session to seat a candidate that won a special election. It took months and court orders. So that's what I want people to prepare for.
0: Let me ask you point blank whether or not you believe Democrats when they say, quoting you, that they're going to open up a litany of investigations. They've leaned in on that narrative. that talking point. My question is, one, whether you believe Democrats when they say they are going to, in fact, open up a litany of investigations. That's the first question. I'll let you weave these together. Not my typical way, but Danielle Moody's a star. She can handle it. that's the first question. So let me get out of the way and let you take it. Second question is, even if they do, what does it matter if they take out a guy like Pete Hegseth or any one of the other sycophants, to quote you again, around Donald Trump? What does it matter if they're not going to make any effort or attempt to hold the head of this crime family, the head of this cartel, accountable? What does it matter? And I remind you in the audience that rather than let Democrats call the question on Pete Hegseth being impeached, they shut Congress down and went home.
1: Mm-hmm.
0: They literally canceled hearings, canceled votes, shut Congress down and went home from now until post-election day to avoid a vote on whether or not Pete Hegseth ought to face impeachment charges. That's where we are. So again, I ask, do you believe Democrats when they say a litany of investigations? And what does it matter if they're not going after the head of the crime family?
1: So I believe them that they will hold a litany of investigations the same way that they did for the January 6th hearings, right? Because I think that more than anything, that the establishment Democrats love political theater. They love the show of it all. At the end of the day, to your second question, what does it matter? That's the question that I ask every day. Mm. What does it matter? If, you know, at the end of the day, if your investigations don't result in criminal charges, if they don't result in any investigation or legal authority with teeth, then all it was a performance. And that performance only leads to you being able to fundraise off of it. But the rest of us have to live with the results of what this regime has been allowed to do. So, you know, do I believe that they'll do those hearings and have these investigations? Sure. Do I believe that it will result in any type of real accountability and restabilization of how our democracy has been demolished? No, I don't. So then at the end of the day, I'm left with, like many Americans, wondering, then what's the point? Yeah. What's the point of it all if it doesn't result in criminals being held accountable for doing crime?
0: I have a growing list of words and phrases that we ought to just strike from our English language, from American political vernacular. I got a long list. One day I'll share it with you. I write these things down all the time in my notebook. But there's some phrases and words just that we should just do away with because we don't really mean it. One of those phrases is government accountability.
1: Yep.
0: There is no such thing as government accountability. We ought to just stop using it, stop saying it, stop making reference to it, just strike it from our discourse. There is no such thing as government accountability. I digress for now on my growing list of words and phrases that we ought to just, again, strike from our vernacular. Let me pivot now to Marjorie Taylor Greene. There's a growing list, as I said earlier, we talked this week on this program about this meeting that happened days ago at Tucker Carlson's home in Maine, where a lot of these MAGA supporters showed up to have a conversation about what we do now. As James Brown said, Bobby, what we gonna do now? And James said, Bobby, I don't know, but whatsoever it is, it's got to be funky. I don't know what they gonna do, but they're trying to figure out what they do now. Many of these MAGA supporters encouraged Tucker Carlson to run for president as a third party candidate. He has said in that meeting, apparently, reportedly, that he's not running for president, has no interest. That's what he's saying today. But they're trying to figure out whether or not there's a third way. Is there an opportunity to start a third party on the political right? And that's what this meeting was about days ago at Tucker's house. But this list of GOP defections from Donald Trump is really starting to pile up. Take a listen, this is yesterday, to Marjorie Taylor Greene.
8: I believed in Make America Great Again. And the reason why I believed in those four words so strongly, because there was only one country in that phrase, America. And that embodies all of us, every single one of us. Well, here's the problem. President Trump lied and MAGA died. He lied about the most key campaign promises. The number one, no more foreign wars. That was one of the biggest one for many of us. We jumped on board with no more foreign wars because we wanted the focus of our taxpayer funded government focused back on America, our problems, and solving them. That was one of the most appealing. He lied. He lied 100% and dove straight into an unprovoked war with Iran on behalf of Israel.
0: That's a strong indictment, a damning indictment of Donald Trump. He lied and MAGA died. What strikes me is the ease with which the word lie came out of her mouth multiple times. That is sort of impolitic language. In the way the game is played, as Danielle knows, you can challenge your worthy colleague on the other side of the aisle, but you don't call folk liars unless their name is Barack Obama and he's giving a speech in the well of the House and you stand up and you lie. Mm-hmm. Unless it's a black president, you don't call him a liar. But these are Donald Trump supporters, former supporters, now calling him a liar repeatedly and saying that when he lied, MAGA died. I've got about 45 seconds now, and I know Danielle Moody, and I know she got more than 45 seconds of commentary on this particular point, so I'm not going to put her on the spot to do it in 45 seconds when we come forward. I'll let Danielle Moody respond to Marjorie Taylor Greene suggesting that when he lied, MAGA died. And what does she make of, again, this growing list of defections from Donald Trump? It is starting to grow exponentially. It is starting to pile up. We'll talk about that when we come forward. I'll also play some sound for you from Nolan Wells' mother. Again, on this week, what a week it's been. I keep making references to all the great guests we've had this week. Ben Crump was on the day that the family had the press conference following the report that the grand jury was not going to file any charges in the case of the murder, the death of Nolan Wells. She had something strong to say yesterday, powerful commentary about the adultification of black children, the adultification of black boys. We'll talk about that with Danielle as well. A great deal more to cover here on Tavis Mind.
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2: 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More of Tavis Smiley when we come forward. 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
0: He does indeed with Daniel Moody, CEO and founder of Dan Media Strategies, host of the Daniel Moody Show on YouTube. All right, Miles, let me play one more again for those who may have just tuned in. This Marjorie Taylor Greene clip, the point of this conversation right now with Danielle is to delve into what she makes of these GOP defections. They are, again, growing exponentially, piling up. These MAGA supporters who are going in on Donald Trump publicly. This is, again, Marjorie Taylor Greene just yesterday.
8: I believed in Make America Great Again. And the reason why I believed in those four words so strongly, because there was only one country in that phrase, America. And that embodies all of us, every single one of us. Well, here's the problem. President Trump lied and MAGA died. He lied about the most key campaign promises. The number one, no more foreign wars. That was one of the biggest one for many of us. We jumped on board with no more foreign wars because we wanted the focus of our taxpayer funded government focused back on America, our problems, and solving them. That's was one of the most appealing. He lied. He lied 100% and dove straight into an unprovoked war with Iran on behalf of Israel.
0: Danielle, he didn't just lie. He lied 100%. That's what Marjorie Taylor Greene said.
1: Mm-hmm. You know, what is really scary right now about the sense that Marjorie Taylor Greene and the likes of Tucker Carlson are making is that they are to the left of the Democratic Party on two major issues for Americans right now, which is the funding that the United States sends to Israel, the billions of dollars a year that instead of investing in American infrastructure, in our healthcare, in our schooling, in our agencies that support the most vulnerable people, that money goes to Israel to bomb children, to bomb civilians. That is one issue where they are to the left of the establishment Democratic Party. Then the other is AI and data centers, right? These are where the Democrats are saying, ooh, hush, hush, let's not have a larger conversation where 80% of the people in this country right now oppose data centers that are driving up their utility costs, that are polluting their water and their air in the areas where these data centers are being built. Now, why is that dangerous? It's dangerous because Marjorie Taylor Greene, Tucker Carlson, and those that are quote unquote MAGA defectors are still wildly racist, wildly anti-Semitic, wildly misogynist people. But when they start making sense on issues that Democrats refuse to take a stand on, where a majority of the people in this country are behind them, they are helping the likes of Marjorie Taylor Greene and Tucker Carlson create a third pathway for an even more distinctly racist white nationalist regime that could come after Donald Trump. And that is something that I have been saying and others have been saying, is that what comes after Donald Trump will be worse because they will be able to be to the left of the Democratic Party on issues that it's going to seem like they've come around on, but their perspective and their reasoning is what isn't going to, what people aren't going to understand. And that's why they are dangerous.
0: They are dangerous. And the list of, again, these persons that are deflecting, defecting is what I was trying to get out. It's growing. And I suspect in the days, weeks, and months to come, we'll have a lot more people, a lot more commentary to talk about, again, as this list continues to grow. Watching my time, let me pivot to a couple other things I want to get to in this hour with Danielle Moody before we get to Connie Rice at the top of the second hour, to talk to Connie about whether or not this upcoming midterm election is the final battle for American democracy. Can't wait to hear what Connie has to say about that. I want to play some sound. Yesterday was a busy day. That was Marjorie Taylor Greene from yesterday. Now I want to play the mother of Renee Good, Donna Ganger. Renee Good, you recall, the white sister, shot and killed by ICE agents in Minneapolis. Her mother testified yesterday on Capitol Hill. And, well, just listen to her. Take a listen.
16: She should still be alive. I'll say that again. My daughter should still be alive. I'm a registered Republican. I voted for President Trump under the impression that these agents were here to protect the citizens of the United States, innocents like our family and the others here, against terrorists. Certainly not to accuse those of us here of being terrorists and take precious lives. This is madness. Members of Congress, we need your help. What I want most to do today is to help everyone understand exactly what was taken from us on January 7th. What a beautiful woman our family and this country lost. And it's torture that as her mom and as her family, we could not protect Renee. But no one can protect against others who are determined to disregard our country's constitutional rules and values. That is what happened on January 7th. But thoughts and prayers are not enough. We need action. We need accountability. We need this never, ever to happen again and destroy another family or a community. But far more than being a Republican, I'm a Christian. Jesus teaches us to forgive, and I have. But what we're asking for and deserve is accountability and change.
0: So for starters, I guess it ain't black folk or just black folk who forgive folk when they ain't asked for forgiveness after they shoot you and kill you and maim you and hurt you. I love our people, but I get bothered when I see us jump out front so quickly, forgiving, and there's no conversation about what actually happened. That happened has happened a number of times in this country over the last few years, as you well know. I ain't going to detour and get into that. But here's a white woman saying, I'm a Christian and I forgive. Okay, I'm mad about that. That's, again, Donna Ganger, the mother of Renee Good, who was a 37-year-old U.S. citizen, mother of three, shot and killed, as you recall, by ICE agents in Minneapolis on January 7th. And you hear the emotional testimony there from her mother. What jumps out at me beyond the obvious and beyond what I just said, I heard this yesterday, Danielle, and I'm thinking of how many more millions of Americans who might have the same kind of buyer's remorse that she has. You heard her say, I am a Republican. I voted for Donald Trump. And then Donald Trump, effectively, his people, killed her daughter. This buyer's remorse thing, I think, is real for a lot of people. What say you?
1: You know, I was really disturbed by her testimony. And the reason for that being that this white woman who has lost her child thought that it was totally okay

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1: President that you voted for. Oh, it absolutely is. 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It wasn't of those that took her daughter's life. 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
5: Lord have mercy. The response to what Daniel Moody just said is all over social media already. This one jumped out at me. Tavis, did y'all feel that earthquake? Oh, my bad. That was just Daniel Moody. Danielle, I didn't know playing that clip was going to trigger you like that.
6: It did. Yeah. It did. It did. Because I just, you know, I think that we have to deal with just way too many folks right now that want to casually wake up to the consequences of their own actions. Whether it be the 60 Minutes interview that I saw earlier this week with a white man saying, "You know, these data centers now coming into my backyard, I regret my vote." But you were fine before, oh, yeah. So long as the data centers weren't going into your backyard, but going into somebody else's. Yeah. So again, it's I call this moment, Tavis, the great reveal. Mm. America is a revealing itself, right? To white Americans that thought that they could vote for a man that said that I was going to protect you, your children, your families, while I torture and imprison and oppress everyone else. Mm. Don't you worry. Just vote for me this one time, he said, and I got you covered. And now they're looking around. They can't afford anything. Yeah. And now they can barely afford to breathe and looking around and saying, "Oh my goodness, I didn't realize he lied to me." No, he told you the truth. Mm. He told you exactly what you wanted to hear. Your racism clouded your vision. Mm.
5: I like it. The great reveal. That's exactly what it is. The great reveal. Let me share now this clip from Nolan Wells' mother. Interesting how I hadn't planned it this way. I'm playing clips from mothers back to back. First, the mother of Renee Good, and you heard Danielle Moody's commentary about that. Here is the mother of Nolan Wells. After you hear this clip, we'll come forward and let Danielle respond to this.
7: You know, seeing his picture, he seems like a really kind man and has an infectious smile, to say the least.
8: Let's not call him a man because 18, you're still a teenager. I know by law you're an adult. Mm-hmm. Nolan was a boy. He was a child. He was our child. So for everyone watching, please stop referring to him as a man because he was a teenager. He was 18 when he left this earth.
5: She checked her right quick, just like Danielle Moody just checked Renee Good's mother. Nolan Wells' mother, Christine Wells Wansley, checked that reporter with the quickness on this issue that we too often wrestle with, the adultification of black boys. Danielle Moody gets the last word when we come forward on Tavis Smiley.
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5: Breaking news, breaking news, breaking news. While Danielle Moody was going in on Renee Good's mother, the White House let CNN, MSNBC Now, and Politico back in the White House. So they are back in for the moment. CNN, MS Now, and Politico have been allowed back inside the White House. Just happened literally like 6-7 minutes ago. There's your update on that. We'll talk more about that with Connie Rice, I suspect, in the next hour. I've got a quick 2 minutes left here. Some might dismiss that correction that Christine Wells Wansley made of that reporter calling her son a man as mere semantics. We know better. Too often we have to make clear this distinction between what it means to be a black man and a black teenager, the adultification of black boys. You get the last word, Danielle, 90 seconds.
6: I just appreciate, Christine Wells Wansley so much for just her unbelievable strength and clarity in this moment of immense grief that her and her family are going through. Her correction was needed, mm-hmm. because what we have seen through the media, through traditional media and social media, is this consistent way in which black children are turned into adults. And when they are turned into adults, there is a lack of empathy and seeing the pain of losing a child, of having a child robbed from you. And so I think it's just important, the clarity that she came with, because we will see, right? I mean, look, people still talk about Donald Trump, an 80-year-old man, as if he has space to learn, right? Like, oh, don't worry, he'll grow into the presidency, right? Like, you listen, it's the infantilization of white adults, right, that happen. And then the adultification of black children, it's really extraordinary.
5: Yep.
6: And the media needs to be called out on it because it happens all the time.
5: Well, she chin checked that reporter sooner than right now and quicker than at once. And we all celebrate and are grateful that she did that. Speaking of the clarity that she came with, quoting Danielle Moody again, we thank her for the clarity that she came with in this first hour today. She's the CEO and founder of Damn Media Strategies, host of the Danielle Moody Show on YouTube. She was on fire in this first hour, and I'm glad about it. Danielle, enjoy the rest of your day. Thanks for your time.
6: Thank you so much, Tavis.
5: We go from the eloquence of Danielle Moody to the brilliance of Connie Rice on Tavis Smiley.
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0: I'm Tavis Smiley. Glad you're with us in the second hour of today's program. I'm sort of laughing because I'm during these breaks oftentimes looking at what you are saying and what you're posting and your commentary about the show. And this is kind of funny. Tavis, you've got more black women today than candidate Biden's binder. You've been around for a while. You'll get that political joke. You've got more black women today than candidate Joe Biden's binder. It is true. Every day on this show is different. And today, if you look at our rundown, which obviously people have done, nothing but black women today. Just brilliant black women all 3 hours today. And some days it's male, some days it's female, some days it's mixed. You know, every day's different. You know, we don't plan it in that particular way. But it is the case that we got all black women today. Danielle Moody in our one. We'll talk to Connie Rice here in a second. Erica D. Smith. Politics and policy columns for Bloomberg Opinion on the backside of this hour. And then Jasmine Guy for the third hour today about the reboot of A Different World on Netflix. So, yeah, one of those days where we've got a bunch of brilliant black women on, and none more brilliant or more eloquent than Connie Rice, who I'm always honored to have on this program. As you know, Dr. Cornel West is here Monday, Thursdays, top of the second hour. We worked him to death yesterday. It was a beautiful thing, though. That first hour, I repeat, yesterday, celebrating the 100th birthday of John Coltrane, Dr. West was so brilliant, so eloquent. So it was a masterclass on the legacy of John Coltrane. And what a great first hour it was. We celebrated John Coltrane all 3 hours yesterday, played the best of his corpus on our show. But that first hour with Dr. West, loving on John Coltrane, was amazing. Check out the podcast. If you missed any of that conversation, you'll start hearing from people everywhere about how great that hour was. Indeed, it was. Oh, check out the podcast of Cornel West yesterday talking about John Coltrane. So Doc is off today, but Connie Rice is here. Connie, how are you? Good to hear your voice.
1: Hey, I'm swimming in a blender. And, you know, up, down, and down is up. And
0: yeah, that's,
1: trying to keep my bearings.
0: That is a perfect metaphor, swimming in a blender. Connie, again, drops a phrase like nobody. Swimming in a blender. I'll hold on to that for the rest of the day. That's exactly what it feels like. Breaking news I mentioned a moment ago. The White House has been forced to allow MS Now, CNN, and Politico back inside the White House. They had banned them. A judge ordered them to let these news outlets back in. They showed up to go back to work, and the White House would not let them in. The judge said, you have a matter of hours to let them in or respond to me, deal with me. And literally 10, 12, 14 minutes ago, CNN, MS Now, and Politico got back inside the White House. Now, I suspect they'll never be called on again during the press conference. In the briefing room, they're sitting there. They ain't gonna get to ask no questions, I suspect. They'll punish them in that way. But what a remarkable story, Connie. I mean, I said earlier, this is just wanton hubris to block reporters from being in the White House, but the judge forced their hand, and now they're back inside. What say you about that, for starters?
1: Well, just to show you how absurd this is, President Xi is in the White House.
0: Yeah.
1: He expressed concern that the American press wasn't being allowed in the White House.
0: This is the guy from China. The guy from China is expressing that sentiment.
1: China.
0: Yeah.
1: Doesn't allow free speech for one moment. His word complained that the American press wasn't allowed in the White House.
0: That's too much. Too much.
1: We're in a blender.
0: Yeah. That is hilarious. I mean, talk about the irony of all ironies. Again, that the communist president of China is in the White House complaining, why don't y'all let the media in? Oh, Connie, I tell you.
1: Oh, Lord.
0: Yeah, this is, I mean, you can't, Connie, you can't make this stuff up. I said to somebody the other day.
1: No.
0: I said,
1: the media tenders, the president's GP. Where's the press?
0: I said the other day that if you were a screenwriter in Hollywood, I'm sitting in L.A. This program is heard across the country. As I always say, for that, I am grateful. But if you're sitting in L.A. Like I am, and Connie is, and many of our listeners here in Southern California, this is Hollywood, right? If you had written this moment as a screenplay, they would have laughed you out of the pitch room, kicked you out the building, and banned you from coming on the lot ever again. There's no way that any of the mess you've written in this screenplay could ever happen in this country, they would have, again, laughed you out the room, kicked you off the lot, and banned you from ever coming back to pitch anything to said studio. And yet, it's happening. It's happening. It's unfolding in front of our eyes every single day. So there you have it. The media for the moment is back in the White House. The question that the Chinese president has asked has now been answered. At least they're back for the moment. As I said, I doubt that it'll be called on again for a question, but we'll see how this story continues to develop. When we come forward, I invited Connie on today to talk not so much about that breaking news, so we had to get it out there. But I want to ask her whether or not she believes that this upcoming midterm may be the final battle for American democracy. We had a judge, retired federal judge, conservative, by the way, retired conservative federal judge, Michael Luttig, on this program days ago. And he was saying that forget November 3rd, it's January the 3rd. He's going out to 2027, January 3rd, when this might all fall apart. If Republicans don't seat those Democrats who may win back the House and the Senate, is this the final battle for our democracy? Connie Rice, I will cut loose when we come forward on Tavis Smiley.
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0: Tavis Smiley and Connie Rice. All right, Connie Rice, it's all yours. My question is whether or not you have concerns that this midterm election could be the final battle in this experiment in democracy. Go.
1: If it's not the final, it's the penultimate.
0: Mm.
1: New word, penultimate.
0: Yep.
1: Means next to final, right?
0: Mm-hmm.
1: Yeah, we're way down this road for the battle for democracy. And Judge Luttig, who really is a towering intellectual, I know you're kind enough to introduce me that way, but I'm not. He is. And when you've got somebody like Judge Luttig issuing a warning like this and joining up with Lawrence Tribe, a very liberal Harvard legal scholar,
0: mm-hmm.
1: and the two of them warning about the Supreme Court refusing to disqualify Trump because he was an insurrectionist and launched an insurrection. The two of them joined and said it was an abominable decision by the Supreme Court. I mean, that's like Jesse Jackson or Strom Thurmond reaching out to Jesse Jackson to write something.
0: Mm.
1: So when you find yourself, you find people like me saying, Liz Cheney, I'm with Liz Cheney, you know you're in la la. And you've got Judge Luttig with very liberal scholars joining and sort of issuing the warning bell.
0: Yeah.
1: So here we are. You and I talked about what he wrote in his recent article that you just discussed with him a few days ago. You and I, Tavis, talked about this over a year ago.
0: Mm-hmm.
1: We talked about the danger of the House of Representatives as their last cheating measure, because remember at the midterm convention in Dallas a few weeks ago, Trump said cheat like hell.
0: Mm-hmm.
1: Well, part of the cheat like hell docket is to block certification. It's the last step. The House of Representatives say there's a way. I don't think there can be a way, but we've got to turn out in massive numbers to reject not just Trump and MAGA, but MAGAism and Trumpism. If you don't do that, you don't have a big enough margin, you know, too big a margin to steal, right?
0: Mm-hmm.
1: So you got to have the wave. Even if there's a wave at the very bottom of the process after they've attacked mail-in, they've attacked the census, they've attacked the voter rolls, they've attacked the poll workers. Remember Ms. Ruby and her daughter?
0: Oh, yeah.
1: They've attacked mail-in voting with the post office. They're going to remove voting stations. They'll send in ICE, maybe, to confiscate ballot boxes. Then they're going to attack the counting of the ballots. Then if the ballots get counted, they're going to block reporting of the count. Then they're going to refuse to certify. Then they're going to refuse to seat the newly elected Democrats in Congress. And then that's how you end up with the murder of the transfer, peaceful transfer of power, which they tried to do last time with the January 6th insurrection, remember?
0: Yep.
1: So it's been January 6th insurrection was their dry run. And remember, you and I talked about this whole plan was laid out in Project 2025. We keep telling folks that in those 900 pages, they're telling us everything they're going to do. And this is what Judge Luttig is writing about. So is this the end? We've got a couple more chances to stop this authoritarian movement. Mm. We don't have two parties. We have one party, one political party, that believes in constitutional order and rule of law and democracy. That's the Democratic Party. I sue Democrats for a living. Mm. I am not a Democrat. But your job as a citizen is to vote straight down Democrat. I don't care if you like them or not. Mm. Because you don't have two parties. What you have is a political party and you have a cult. And it is an authoritarian cult. So I don't think it's the last step, Tavis, but it's close to the last. Yeah. We've got to show up in these midterms. We've got to make sure that the electeds get seated. The Democrats have to at least take back the House for us to have a chance. And even then, what are they going to do? You know, Trump's going to veto everything they pass, but they've got to be able to be a spike strip on the tanks of autocracy to slow them down.
0: Yeah. I keep hearing people say that we got to win big. We got to really win big so we can stop the steal. Kamala Harris has been using that line essentially on her on her tour of the country in this political season. But here's what I'm thinking, Connie. They told us years ago, you'll recall, that the banks were too big to fail. And then what happened? They failed. They said the banks were too big to fail, but they failed. So my question is, can a Democratic victory be too big, so big, that they can't steal it?
1: It can give them far more pause to trying to make the steal.
0: Mm-hmm.
1: See, if you've got a lot of independents, first of all, our base has to turn out whether they like the candidates or not. We just, all of us, and it's not just African-Americans, it's the base of the Democratic Party. But the Democrats, the base has to turn out hugely, and the independents have to go with the Democrats in huge numbers, okay?
0: Mm-hmm.
1: And that is the only way that you're going to be able to take states like Texas and some of the states that are in play that we didn't think were going to be in play. So, yes, it's too big to steal. I don't think we can create that, but we can make it too big to steal easily.
0: Mm-hmm.
1: All right? we can put some Velcro on that ballot box. Right?
0: Yeah.
1: Make it harder to pick up, you know? So I just don't think that structurally, because they have structurally cheated like hell, in the words of Trump, by the gerrymandering, they have actually structured the playing field so it tilts toward them.
0: Okay.
1: They have taken us off the playing field in a lot of ways because we didn't master the gerrymandering game and didn't stop them at theirs. So we already have a structural disadvantage. Mm-hmm. We have an image disadvantage because we let them define our side, and we didn't have any comeback. You know, our best talkers weren't in the seats. We had our sort of muddling middle Democratic politicians, and you know they can't get a 2-car funeral to the cemetery, so they don't know how to argue, and they don't know how to get anything done. So hopefully our A team is going to come back. I'm looking at some. So no, too big to fail. The banks were too big to fail. That's why they got a bailout.
0: Mm-hmm.
1: Too big to steal. There's no bailout for this.
0: There you go.
1: Okay.
0: There you go. There you go. I love it. So Connie Rice moments ago told us that we should vote straight Democratic. Straight Democrat, top to bottom in this election, because we don't have two parties. We have a party, one party that believes in constitutional democracy, and we have a cult. So the way to save the democracy is to vote straight Democrat, top to bottom, says Connie Rice. Okay, let's assume we do what Connie says, because I always do what Connie says. So let's assume everybody else listening does what Connie says. Democrats win the House, Democrats win the Senate. Question for me, Connie, then, is what is the agenda? And there's great debate, as you well know, about what that agenda looks like. Do they focus on their affordability agenda? And I know Connie has said brilliantly many times, it ain't just about affordability, it's about upward mobility. And I love it when she says that. Do they focus on affordability, running an agenda, trying to convince the American public that they can actually do this, give us a chance to win back the White House in 2028? Or do they spend their time, as they say they're going to, with investigations, perhaps impeachment proceedings? Hakeem Jeffries said, we're going to hold every member of this cartel accountable. I know better than that. You know better than that. They ain't holding Donald Trump accountable. So the question is, if we do what you say, and Democrats, again, win the House and the Senate, what is their agenda? What do they do between now and 2028?
16: They got to show, number one, that they can actually do something that voters care about. Bring the gas prices down. End the war in Iran.
0: Mm-hmm.
16: Repeal those tax hikes. At least show that you voted for it. He could veto it if he wanted. Then you've got a banner to run on, right?
0: Yep.
16: We revoked the tax cuts for Elon Musk and his chainsaw. And Trump put them right back in. Restore the health subsidies. They've taken off 700,000 people off of Obamacare. Restore those subsidies. Put people back on their health care. Bring down the gas prices. That's the short term. We can get shit done, right? Agenda. We can actually get something done for you that you sent us here for. The interim agenda can be the investigations, but not everything. They've got to pick and choose the issues that resonate with independents. Okay? The third thing is the long-term game. You need an entire constitutional amendment agenda that protects and restores and establishes voting rights again.
0: Mm.
16: There is a whole drop-down menu of repealing Citizens United. Take the money the hell out of politics. You know, that you've given billionaires control of the levers of government because they can wash us away and cheat like hell with their money. So there's a whole voter integrity, actually established a federal right to vote. There's a whole drop down menu of constitutional amendments to plug the holes that Donald Trump has shot with a machine gun through our guardrails. There are no guardrails. So there's a constitutional amendment drop-down agenda that we don't have time to go through. Then there's a long-term upward mobility agenda, which undoes the reverse Robin Hood that has been happening for 60 years. And that is a huge drop-down menu of all kinds of bankruptcy laws, high finance controls. You've got it. Then there's an AI agenda. So there's a whole bunch of existential threats,
0: mm-hmm.
16: constitutional amendments, but the first thing you do right out of the blocks is you fix the stuff that voters can see every day. You may not be able to affect grocery prices, but they can immediately affect the healthcare implosion. They can reopen all those rural clinics. They can show Red America, look, your guy did this to you. I don't know why you voted for him.
0: Mm-hmm.
16: You voted for your own executioner. Mm-hmm. We're going to fix it.
0: Yeah.
16: Fix the gas prices, make that stuff come down. So it's not either or.
0: Yeah.
16: So then,
0: Connie ought to be head of the DNC because at least she has a plan. At least she has an agenda of what she would do if Democrats were in charge. Post November 3rd. Let me close on this with 2 minutes to go. I just want to just get this out right quick. We'll talk about it in the coming days, but want to get Connie on the record right quick. Throughout this second term, as we all know, this administration has made a number of changes across various levels of government. But they recently proposed a plan that would make major changes to the 2030 U.S. Census. Wait for it. The Trump administration has proposed a dramatic overhaul of how we do the census that would remove all racial and ethnic data and filter immigrant data based on citizenship status. Now, if you know what the census data actually leads to, what that data is used to determine, I got a bright audience. Y'all know what it does. I ain't got time to break that down. But this is scary. It's a continuing effort to advance their anti-black, anti-brown agenda. This is scary stuff, Connie.
16: Yeah, it's Negro removal.
0: That's it.
16: 2026.
0: That's it.
16: yeah. Data. That would be one of the constitutional amendments. Restore the civil service and protect all the data collection. If you're not counted, you won't count.
0: That's it.
16: So if you're not in those numbers, we can't protect you.
0: Yeah.
16: Real simple.
0: No, it's so brazen. I search for words. I mean, you sit here 3 hours every day like I do, and you don't have the vocabulary that Connie Rice has. You struggle, as I often do, trying to find ways to describe, to define, to explain, to frame what it is that we're witnessing. But they stop at nothing. They will stop at nothing. So now they don't want to look at race or ethnic data in the census, and if they can wipe that out, it impacts everything about representation, about resources. Don't get me started. You know what that census data is used to determine years after the data is collected. But they want to stop counting race and ethnicity. That's a real problem. Connie Rice, I appreciate you. Love you much. Thanks for your insights. I will talk to you soon.
16: You too, Davis. Take care.
0: We'll go from Connie Rice to Erica D. Smith, who is a politics and policy columnist for Bloomberg Opinion. Again, a show today chock full of brilliant black women on Tavis Smiley.
2: Who's sitting across from Tavis this week? Leaders, legends, game changers. 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No spin, no fluff, just straight talk and straight answers. 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
0: Tavis Smiley and Erica D. Smith, politics and policy columnist for Bloomberg Opinion. Erica, it's been too long. Good to hear your voice. How are you?
32: I'm good. Thanks for having me on.
0: How are they treating you at Bloomberg over there?
32: It's going well. No complaints.
0: Good stuff. I've been reading your stuff, and there are two or three things you've written of late that I wanted to have you on to talk about briefly.
32: Mm-hmm.
0: Let me start with this. We all saw the news, which I thought was, it's going to sound weird quoting Donald Trump, fake news. I say fake because the setup between Gavin Newsom and Jake Tapper was so... It was so phony, man. They out fishing, and it just happens to roll off his mouth that if Kamala runs, I ain't gonna run. Stop it, Gavin. Stop it. That just adds to that slick image that he had. He's just too slick,
32: Yeah.
0: Too often. But I read your piece titled "Newsom is shrewd to wait for Harris." Newsom is shrewd to wait for Harris. My question is he really waiting? I'm quoting from your piece. Some say it's proof that Newsom knows Harris is running and he wanted a graceful off-ramp. Others say it reveals that she isn't running and this was Newsom's way of forcing her to make an announcement. I'm with the latter, but tell me more. Tell me more.
32: Yeah, I mean, it's really unclear what Newsom knows. I mean, I think we can all guess. I mean, I think his own spokesman said that they've been close for a long time, and it's true they have. And I would imagine that he and his team have some inkling about whether she's going to run or not. You know, that said, you know, when she was debating running for California governor, that was a process that was drawn out for several months, and a lot of people seem to have no idea. I think that if he, assuming he knows that she's not going to run, I definitely think that that was the case. He was trying to prod her into making that announcement sooner rather than later. And I think I write in that piece, and I think it's true that, you know, the sooner she does make a decision, I do think it's better for everyone. I mean, not that she should necessarily be rushed, but I would hate to see a similar scenario where she's like dragging this out in lots, and, you know, and there's this kind of this holdup in terms of staffing, in terms of funds, in terms of donors, and particularly with given what's at stake with the national picture with Republicans. But I think that if he, you know, doesn't know, if she thinks she's not going to run, I do think it would be really interesting if she comes out and says, I'm going to run. And then what's he going to do since he's made this promise that he's going to run? That would be the ultimate, you know, stick it to him. But, you know, I think it's going to be having them both on the ticket would be problematic, if only in the sense of that they do share a lot of the same advisors, a lot of the same donor pool. And, you know, you've also got Congressman Ro Khanna from Silicon Valley, who's made it pretty clear that he's considering running as well. And so having three Californians in the race kind of splitting the difference, I do think that would be a bit chaotic. And so there is some advantage to kind of trying to preemptively clear the field a little bit. At least somebody from coming from California has the best shot at potentially, you know, retaking the White House.
0: I'm not sure that Kamala should be treated any differently than anybody else in terms of the timeline for making her decision about whether she runs. And if it impacts Gavin Newsom, too bad, buddy. But everybody who thinks they want to run or is pondering whether they're going to run, you know, sets their own timeline for making that decision. And I'm not prepared to put Kamala on a tighter timeline than anybody else to make Gavin Newsom happy, number one. Having said that, though, my question is whether or not you really believe that Gavin or Kamala have a shot at being the Democratic nominee. Here's my read. Kamala had her moment, and it ain't coming back. So I don't see Kamala having a real shot at being the Democratic nominee, number one. And number two, I feel the same way about Gavin. I guess a year ago on this program, maybe less than a year, Bill Maher of HBO was on my program, and he was, you know, raving about how much he liked Gavin Newsom. And I said, Bill, Gavin ain't got a snowball's chance in Hades of winning the nomination. Bill said, why not? I like this guy. I said, show me one red state, one, where Gavin can run competitively. I don't see it. I don't see a single red state where he could even be competitive, given what he's done in California, given his track record, Mayor of San Francisco, et cetera, et cetera, et cetera. Now, we see Gavin every day with his podcast and his post trying to move to the center. He's tacking to the center every single day, which sickens me. Don't get me started on that. But the point is, I don't see a single red state that Gavin can run in competitively. Here's my point. I don't think Kamala can pull this off. And I don't think Gavin can pull this off. So I said that to Bill Maher on the radio program. You'll love this part, Erica. I said that to Bill here in studio. That was on a Wednesday, as I recall. On Friday, Gavin was Bill's guest on Real Time on HBO. Mm-hmm. And so Bill says to Gavin, I was on Tavis' show earlier this week. And Tavis said, and he put it to Gavin just like that. And so the governor responded, and, you know, he didn't go in on me, but he responded. But the point is, Bill sold me out face-to-face with Gavin Newsom. Anyway, my sense is that neither has a real shot. So it doesn't really matter whether she runs or not. Does it really matter whether he's waiting on her to run or not? I digress for now.
32: Yeah, I mean, I think that I agree with you in terms of with Kamala Harris. I do think she had, you know, her shot. I do think that if she did choose to run again, I think the unfortunate response would be a lot of dragging back, you know, what happened in 2024. And that I don't think really benefits anybody at this point. So in that way, that's a little concerning. I think with Newsom, I mean, I tend to agree with you. I don't necessarily know if he's got what it takes to be, just because of the political dynamics in the U.S. But that said, you know, I, as you know, I'm originally from Ohio, and I spent some time in Indiana, and I am constantly shocked every time I go back to those states, the number of people who A, ask me about Gavin Newsom, B, talk about how much they love him.
0: Yeah.
32: And so it's amazing to me. I mean, granted, these are Democrats, but they're not like progressive left Democrats like in California. So I do think there is an interest in him. And I do think the one thing, two things that make a difference. One, if we continue down this road of how much do we hate Donald Trump and we want to stick it to Republicans, I think if you look at the field of people, of Democrats who would potentially run, I think that, you know, Newsom has kind of cornered that market on, you know, being number one enemy or thorn in the side of Donald Trump. So if that's what we're looking for as candidates, I mean, I do think that gives him a chance. I think his biggest problem being Newsom is that he is, as you said, too slick. But I think his problem is his coziness with billionaires in a moment when the party is decidedly being populist. Mm-hmm. I mean, you see that in his flip-flop support of, you know, data centers. Most recently, he signed a number of bills that would add some regulation.

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1: 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We'll talk about that as well when we come forward on Tavis Smiley.
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1: You are indeed with Erica D. Smith, politics and policy columnist for Bloomberg Opinion, former LA Times columnist. We miss her here in LA, and Sacramento Bee editorial board member, but now again with Bloomberg Opinion. Congress should follow California's lead on AI laws. Unpack it for me, Erica.
20: Yeah. So, I mean, a couple of years ago, we had a state senator by the name of Scott Weiner, who's up from the San Francisco area, who, you know, his district includes a lot of these tech companies, and he has a lot of

0: conversations with folks who have been sounding the alarm about AI for longer than I think a lot of the public. It's been popular among the public. And so he proposed a number of state laws and bills that would kind of crack down on AI in a lot of ways that's being discussed now. So this idea of a kill switch. So if AI models, go rogue and start hacking ra random governments, which apparently is happening now, that you could shut that down. Other situations where you have, third party auditing. So we, as the public would know what's going on. A lot of these bills he proposed, 2 years ago. Newsom had vetoed a number of them, basically with the advice of numbers in the California congressional delegation concerned that it would hamper the industry as we know it now. And so, fast forward a couple of years and we see kind of what's happened. And Gavin Newsom wants to crack down on AI, as do a lot of other governors, not so much the president of the United States. But I do think there is something to be mined in terms of what California has passed and has considered in the past as Congress considers what sort of legislation makes sense at this moment.
1: What's your read of where this conversation is headed? I mean, none of us are really prognosticators, but again, you have these AI tech leaders suggesting this thing must be slowed down. We need some guardrails here. We need some speed bumps. To your point, the President of the United States says, I don't think so. Nothing to be worried about. As you recall, he said, all you need is a smart president. You don't need guardrails. You don't need garbage. You don't need regulation. You just need a smart president, to which I said, okay, we're in trouble. We're deeply in trouble. But what's your sense of where this conversation is headed or not?
0: Yeah, I think one of the concerns that I have is that Congress is kind of all over the place with this. I mean, I've lost track of the number of bills that have been proposed and a lot of the things that have been discussed in terms of what might work. How the House has already left ahead of the midterm elections. Senate's still in session, but it'll be interesting to see if with Trump's seemingly unwillingness to really pass anything, I have my doubts about whether Congress can get itself together enough to put a bill on Trump's desk. And then, even if they do, is Trump going to sign it? Which potentially means, if Democrats do take control of Congress next year, then it's going to be, Democrats forcing that through, and then, trying to convince Trump to sign that. So the skeptic in me or the cynic in me thinks it's frankly just going to be a couple of years before we have some sort of, comprehensive legislation that would really do put any kind of guardrails around AI, maybe around data centers too. And who knows what that's going to look like. But I do think there's so I do think a lot of this, unfortunately, is going to probably fall to states to kind of continue to regulate this where we can. And because so many of these companies are based in California, I do think there is some importance on what California does.
1: So when we come forward in our remaining moments with Erica D. Smith, we'll talk about this. Let me just tee it up for you right quick. Everybody knows that Zohran Mamdani, Democratic Socialist, took out a black mayor in New York City by the name of Eric Adams. Everybody knows DSA candidates have been winning all across the country and in not just, urban major urban centers and settings, but in places like Colorado even. So we'll see how these DSA candidates do come November, Abdul El-Sayed and others. We'll see how they do in November, even though they're winning primaries left and right all across the country. So here in LA, Nithya Raman, LA City Council person, is trying to do the same thing to a black incumbent in LA that Mamdani did to a black incumbent in New York City. Let me quote from the LA Times, where Erica D. Smith used to work. The headline reads, Raman takes big lead over Bass in latest poll for LA mayor's race. Los Angeles Councilmember Nithya Raman has taken a wide lead over incumbent Karen Bass in the LA mayor's race, according to a new poll released Wednesday, that'll be yesterday. Although a high percentage of voters remain undecided, less than 2 weeks before mail-in ballots are sent out for the November 3rd election. So, according to the LA Times, in their polling, Nithya Raman, the Democratic Socialist candidate against the incumbent Karen Bass, has opened up a wide lead. The Bass campaign has responded to this poll. I'll tell you what they say, but more to the point, what does Erica D. Smith say about this race here in LA? 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
1: Both Nithya Raman and Karen Bass will join us live on stage October 3rd at our California Voices Town Hall and Ballot Forum. Everybody's coming, and you should be there too. 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Now, LA Times says that Raman has taken a big lead over Bass in their latest poll for the mayor's race here in LA. The Bass campaign says this: the LA Times poll was conducted entirely online, which skews towards Raman and fails to capture the full electorate, including many supporters in the mayor's base, working class families, seniors, and non-English speakers. And don't forget, they say, that the LA Times, through its polling with UC Berkeley Institute of Government Studies, has been very wrong in the past. In the primary, they projected the mayor would receive 26% when she ultimately secured over 34%, nearly a 9-point overperformance. They also projected socialist candidate Ray Wong at 9% when she ultimately received just 3% of the vote. And in 2022, the primary, that is, the LA Times projected Caruso, Rick Caruso, with a 1-point advantage over the mayor. She ultimately won the primary by 7 percentage points and overperformed their numbers by double digits. So consider the source. Ouch. You get the final word. Erica D. Smith.
0: Yeah, I mean, I think the mayor's campaign does have a point about polling, particularly that polling. And, you know, the big takeaway I got from the poll is that 33% of voters are still undecided, which is, you know, right now they have Nithya Raman at 39% and Karen Bass at 28%. So take that with a grain of salt, meaning that this race is still very undecided. But that said, I mean, the mayor is facing some tough headwinds. Nationally, we've seen a lot of DSA candidates, you know, be victorious over incumbents. And so it's going to be challenging. And I think the mayor knows that. I think that Nithya Raman's campaign knows that. But I think what matters most is that people vote and then know that this race is still very much up in the air.
1: Nope, it is indeed. We will be following it here, of course, every step of the way. The nation is watching this race, and we're certainly watching here in L.A. where I sit. Again, October 3rd, our California Voices Town Hall and ballot forum. Everybody's coming, all the state office seekers, the mayoral candidates in L.A., the sheriff candidates in L.A. County, the city attorney candidates in L.A. Everybody's coming. As we say, everybody going to be there. So you should be there, too. Once again, KBLA. 1580.com to register if you're in Southern California or coming this way and want to join us for this live from LA forum, the likes of which only we could put together, and I'm glad about it. Erica D. Smith, good to have you on. Enjoy the rest of your day. Thanks for your time.
0: Thank you.
1: In our remaining and final hour today of conversation, a career conversation with Jasmine Guy. 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

0: the Queen of Soul, Aretha Franklin, as you know, Different World had a number of different theme songs over the course of their run. I'm going to ask Jasmine what her favorite was. That was mine. That's why I played it. I love Aretha. It is a career conversation in this hour with my friend, Emmy-winning actress, singer, dancer, and director Jasmine Guy, who I have not seen face-to-face in far too long. Jasmine, I miss you. How are you?
1: I'm good, Tavis. I'm still so proud of you.
0: Oh, I feel the same way about you. I'm so happy to hear your voice. I'm happy for you, all the work that you are doing and have done. I was flipping channels the other night and watched you for the 10,000th time on Harlem Nights. I'm excited about the book that I'm told that you have coming out next year. So a lot to talk about. That's why I framed it as a career conversation. But I want to just start by saying, again, it's just great to hear you. Thank you for this hour to talk about so many things, including this reboot of A Different World. But I start with, did you have a favorite theme song?
1: Well, I really did love the Phoebe Snow version.
0: Right.
1: I didn't know we were going to change it every year, as did the Cosby Show.
0: Mm-hmm.
1: He had a different version every year. So, but I have to go with Aretha.
0: Yeah. I like Aretha. And Phoebe's good.
1: And I like the Boys to Men version, too, but that's the one that I know the licks to and I must have heard the most, you know?
0: Yeah.
1: And that's when Debbie Allen came on the show in that second season.
0: Yeah.
1: So it was Phoebe Snow first season, and then it went to Aretha.
0: Yep. No, they're all amazing. Boys to Men, Aretha, Phoebe, they're all great. I'm just partial to Aretha for all kinds of reasons, but that's another conversation. But your vote counts, given that you are a singer. So Jasmine, her vote counts. You mentioned Debbie. Let me start there right quick. Again, we got an hour, lots of time to cover a lot of ground here, I hope. How did Debbie joining the show change it?
1: Oh, my goodness. The first season, everything was new, and it was very, I'll just talk about my story.
0: Mm-hmm.
1: I was to audition in New York for Barry Moss for Cosby. Then the second time they called me in, it was for the role of Jaleesa.
0: Mm-hmm.
1: And, you know, something wasn't resonating. And the third time I got called in was for this new role. Her name at the time was Whitney or Sydney. And I knew I had to be something that I wasn't before. I was playing, I think, too close to myself.
0: Mm-hmm.
1: And it didn't have energy or specificity or, you know, whatever people look for. But when I went in for Jaleesa, they said, I look too much like Lisa Bonet.
0: Mm.
1: And I was like, well, damn, I can't help being like you. But what can I do to distinguish me from that colorism? And I read the scene for this Whitley Sydney character to my mom. She was going over my lines with me.
0: Mm-hmm.
1: And I said, was that, you know, how was that? Was that funny? And she kind of shrugged and said, you know, it's a sitcom. I said, Mommy, I have to be funny. I have to be good.
0: Mm.
1: What if I do it like Miss Pinkert? And she cracked up.
0: Mm.
1: Because that was my third grade teacher, and I used to imitate her all the time. You know? So it was like a family joke.
0: Wow.
1: But I made her laugh, and so that's why I went in with that accent. And then, you know, auditions and whatnot after that.
0: Yeah.
1: Call back. Sorry, my phone's going bananas.
0: No.
1: Everybody's calling me because we got reviews today from the show.
0: Yeah.
1: From
0: Hold that thought. We'll get to those reviews here. Let me ask you right quick though. Got 2 minutes here right now and got the rest of the hour when we come forward. But in these 2 quick minutes here, I'm always fascinated by the ways in which when you hear these backstories about the roles that people went in for and what they ended up getting. It just fascinates me. And now that we have seen you in this role for all these years, I can't imagine anybody else doing it, and I can't imagine you doing those other roles. But isn't it funny, though, how this business works, the stuff you audition for, the stuff you actually end up getting?
1: Yes. And it's very, you know, you may have your mind set on that one thing and not get it. And I know this sounds corny, and it really got on my nerves when people would say this, you know, when one door opens, when one, whatever that is,
0: the
1: about
0: door,
1: the windows and
0: closes,
1: the doors.
0: Yeah, exactly. Something, yeah.
1: Yeah. But when you don't get it, I used to, if I really wanted it, feel dejected, and then I would give myself a time limit of feeling like that.
0: Mm.
1: And then I had to move on, because there is a period of letdown that I had to give myself permission to feel. And I also had to understand that you still have to be open to life. You still have to say yes to life.
0: Mm-hmm.
1: Nothing is definitive. No one person is your God. No one path is your legacy. You have to always, you know, get back up and remain open. What is that thing about God? There's a man in a boat and he's stranded and he asks God for help. And there's a rowboat that comes by. And then there's a helicopter that drops a ladder. And then, you know, the boat flips over and he dies and goes to heaven. He said, God, why didn't you help me? And he's like, I sent you. You know, I did answer you.
0: Yeah.
1: I wish I could say it better. I know I messed it up, but yep. I believe that.
0: I got your point. I'm smiling because if you know Jasmine or anything about her history, and many of you do because you're fans, her father was a preacher. So here's Jasmine Guy preaching. the Right Reverend Dr. Suffragan Bishop Cardinal Monsignor Jasmine Guy preaching already, and she ain't even got a license to do that. She's just doing it. But this is going to be a great hour. I can see where I'm going already. I've got questions just one of what she said already about this time limit she gave herself, colorism, these reviews that are out today, and that's just for starters. It's going to be a great hour with Jasmine Guy on Tavis Smiley.
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0: You are indeed with Emmy-winning actress, singer, dancer, director Jasmine Guy. Career conversation in this hour. We'll work our way into the reboot of A Different World. You heard Jasmine say earlier the reviews are coming out, so we'll talk about that. Before I do any of that, though, she's already said a few things I want to give her a chance to sort of unpack for me. I can only imagine this issue of colorism has followed you in spaces and places to the point of being annoying over the course of your life and career. But tell me a bit more, Jasmine.
1: I always thought when I was a little girl that I would get, when I got in the first grade, it wouldn't be an issue, or we wouldn't be talking about that because now we're in first grade, or, you know, when I get to middle school, when I get... And then when I was an adult, I realized, whoa, this is how you look, and this is how this country is structured. Mm. You know, so there were certain things that used to annoy me. Sometimes I look like a bunch of different ethnicities, and I can actually, as an actor, do them. But I didn't understand why people wanted to know all the time where I was from when I didn't even know them. I was like, I'm not asking you your personal business. You know what I mean? It was rude and it was objectifying. Mm-hmm. One time I got in an argument with this cab driver. Mm. I said, I have to get out because I have an audition and you're messing up my vibe. He kept saying I was... French Persian. I was a French Persian from a French Persian dynasty. And I said, well, sir, I am not. I mean, of many things, mm-hmm. but not that, you know. And then he got a little aggressive, you know. Mm. And I said, oh, no, you gonna mess up my... Just let me out. I'm good. Why am I even talking to you?
0: Yeah.
1: And why do you care? Leave me alone.
0: Yeah.
1: And then another time I'm in the cab again going to an audition and I'm trying my New York accent out. So I'm trying it out on the driver just to see if it passes, you know. Mm-hmm. And I'm talking like this and yeah, I have an audition and blah, blah, blah. And then he started talking to me in Spanish. And I was like, oh, shit, he thinks I'm Puerto Rican. I can't really speak Spanish. I said, oh, si, because I didn't even know what he was asking me. And I said, okay, well, at least that works.
0: Yeah.
1: But I'm always pretending I'm somebody else. That was how I just entertained myself as a kid.
0: Mm-hmm.
1: So when the accent came in from Miss Pinkard and the Southern Belle thing, and I needed to bring energy to the show, you know?
0: Yeah.
1: And I knew my role, and the process taught me a lot about television, though, because I was used to theater auditions, which is more like the Chorus Line. You're on a stage in the dark, and, you know, you hear a voiceover. But a network audition has a lot of people in there, and they're just staring at you. I don't know. It was just different. But you're young, and you learn, you know.
0: Yeah.
1: If I've never done it before, now I'm doing it.
0: Yeah.
1: I had done Fame before, but that was as a dancer.
0: Yeah. Let me ask you, we were laughing. I was laughing a minute ago. I'm sure others were as well, listening across the country right now, laughing at you telling those stories about those cab experiences in New York. tell me about, I mean, again, we know your fans, including yours truly, know your backstory. We know the Atlanta connection. All these years later, reflect on growing up in Atlanta. Reflect on Atlanta as a character in your story.
1: Yeah, that's good. That's I say I was raised in Atlanta and grew up in New York,
0: mm-hmm.
1: because I was actually born in Boston, and then we moved to Port Chester, New York, which is, you know, near Mount Vernon and mm-hmm. White Plains. And when I was seven, going into the second grade, we moved to Atlanta. And there was a lot of things I didn't know about Atlanta. And I have a white mother and a black father, and they taught me certain things,
0: mm-hmm.
1: but they didn't teach me that it was against the law at that time.
0: Mm-hmm.
1: And it's 1968. I'm thinking, as a little kid, because they showed me the footage of the hoses and the kids, you know, and Martin Luther King and his funeral. But I was a young person, and it looked like the olden days to me, and that it was over.
0: Mm-hmm.
1: Because they did that, it was done. But Atlanta was still very segregated.
0: Mm-hmm.
1: I think what saved us is that my father taught at Morehouse, and we were in faculty houses across the street on Fair Street. And there was a row of faculty. So my neighbors and the kids that we played with, all of our parents did something at Morehouse.
0: Yeah.
1: And the transition wasn't as hard. I still miss my friends, and my mother skipped both me and my sister, so now I'm in the third grade, and the school I went to was very different, but it did sound like a foreign language to me, and the white people talked different than the black people, and I couldn't understand them at first, and my mother really struggled. She's from Massachusetts. She used to call me in to translate for the plumber.
0: That's funny.
1: So my ear was attuned,
0: yeah,
1: you know?
0: Yeah.
1: For example, the black kids didn't use consonants. You know, like my mother was a teacher, and they go, "Gumomiga." Do you know what that means? Good morning, Mrs. Guy.
0: Mm-hmm.
1: Okay, so it became good moment, guy. And then skewm. You know, that's excuse me. Now the white kids are saying, Miss Pinkard said to me, "Jasmine, fish me them snakes over yonder." And I said, "What's a snake? And where's yonder?" So it was like learning other languages.
0: Yeah.
1: And I was able to imitate it and kind of just bounce back and forth. I used to make these cassette tapes where I played both characters. Mm-hmm. A white girl and a black girl in the bathroom both doing their hair in the mirror. Yeah, classic. I'm telling you, like Red Fox, Richard Pryor album.
0: Do you still have those tapes?
1: Yes, what I need to learn, I mean, I need to get them transferred to some kind of disc.
0: You should.
1: They're literal cassette tapes.
0: Yeah.
1: Before they melt or something, I don't know.
0: I would love all these years later to hear you at that age in the mirror, in the bathroom, playing a black girl talking to her. I would die to hear that. I would die.
1: Play both characters, and since we're in the bathroom, I even have a toilet flusher. I did the bill going back to class.
0: So it's
1: sound effects and whatnot.
0: It sounds to me that whether you knew it or not, and maybe you did, you tell me. It sounds to me that early on, your path was already set. This was going to be your lane, being a thespian.
1: I thought so, but I didn't start. I was in dance class. Like, this is something I did. To entertain myself and the troops, you know, my family. And I come down and make them listen to it. But I also made them watch my little productions in the basement and whatnot.
0: Mm.
1: I think I was always going to be a performer. And I also always thought I would be and have a variety show like Carol Burnett. Like, I always thought I would be on a show where I had to do all three things, sing, mm-hmm. dance, act, you yeah. know, yeah. a skit. And I was, you know, young when the first season of SNL came out, and I was watching that growing up.
0: Yeah.
1: And so I went with dance first because you can't really dance later, if you know what I mean. You yeah. know, your body has uh-huh. to work with uh-huh. you. With acting, I thought eventually I would get back to it, but I went to a performing arts high school. So I, at 13, I played Anita in West Side Story, and then I was in Bye Bye Birdie. And so I was at a performing arts high school, and I think that helped.
0: Yeah.
1: When I got to New York.
0: I've never asked you this. Got 2 minutes here now, got the rest of the half hour, second half hour when we come forward, but in these 2 minutes here, I never asked you this in all the times we've talked about different things. What was, maybe my frame is wrong. You tell me, you can disabuse me of this if I'm doing it wrong. But I'm trying to ask about what it was like for you being the daughter of a pastor, a daughter of a preacher in Atlanta, no less. The joy, the challenge of just being a PK was what?
1: I like that word, disabuse, by the way.
0: Thank you. Not too long. You're silly.
1: No, for real. I was like, oh, disabuse. I haven't heard that in a long time. My father and my mother were aligned in the way they raised us and what we believed. And there was a freedom that I wasn't on lockdown. Mm-hmm. I mean, some of my friends had stricter fathers than my dad. They were deacons or whatnot. They couldn't wear pants. They couldn't listen to secular music. That wasn't my household.
0: Mm-hmm.
1: But I think because he was fair to us, and he's a PK, so he knew what that side looked like. And I think he deliberately made sure that we made our choices. I remember when I said I wanted to get baptized, he asked me why. Mm. And I'm like, okay, I thought this was good news. Like, why am I getting intimidated? You know what I'm saying?
0: Yeah.
1: I thought you were going to be like, oh, that's beautiful. You know, he was like, well, I want to make sure you understand what it means. And then, I mean, it was like that about a lot of stuff. I can't even tell you. Mm. Me and my sister had to bring our case. Okay?
0: Mm.
1: My sister wanted speaking competition in Atlanta and was going to go to state. And my father had problems with her speech. And I'm listening to him like, she going to state. What are you talking about? He thought it was too militant. Mm. I was like, let the girl, give the girl the money to go to Rome, Georgia, okay?
0: This is why.
1: Why you make us do all of this?
0: This is why I love Jasmine Guy. Jasmine got stories, y'all. Jasmine got stories. I could talk to Jasmine for hours, and I'm sure you could listen and be entertained for hours. She has stories. And this is why I love doing the show every day. It's why I love, you know, these hour-long conversations. You ain't got to speak in sound bites. You know somebody for as long as I've known Jasmine, or as long as you think you've known Jasmine watching her. But there's so much about the backstory that you just don't get. And that's why I'm so fascinated in these dialogues about the backstory of these various guests. I'm honored and humbled and delighted and thrilled to have another half hour with Jasmine Guy when we come forward on Tavis Smiley.
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19: and the top-rated African-American talk show host in the nation, according to Talkers Magazine. 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Right now.
0: Tavis Smiley and Jasmine Guy, Emmy-winning actress, singer, dancer, director, and soon-to-be author. I was just saying a moment ago, that I love Jasmine because, one, she has stories, but more than just having stories, and I say all the time, she doesn't just have stories. Each of us is a story, and she shared some of her story in this first half hour. So she has stories, she is a story, and now she's about to be a storyteller. A little birdie told me that Jasmine is dropping a book early next year. The show, of course, was A Different World. I thought I read somewhere the book is going to be called A Different Girl. Did I hear that right, Jasmine Guy? Jasmine, unmute yourself if you're muted. Maybe you're muted. Jasmine, are you there? Can you hear me now? Yeah, unmute yourself, Jasmine. We can't hear you. I know you can hear me, but I can't hear you. We'll get her unmuted in a second. Somebody figure that out. Anyway, I was reading that Jasmine is working on a book. And again, if you have if you've appreciated in any way the stories that she's told just on this program in the first half hour, then you know she got more stories for this book she's going to write. And I'm always, again, interested and curious about why and when and how folk make decisions to write these books about their lives. And she's lived a lot of life and had some huge successes. I guess now's a good time as any to write a book about her life, but I want to ask her about that when we get her back on the line here. I don't know what the problem is, but they're going to figure that out. And then she mentioned earlier that the reviews are starting to come in. She says, I'm sorry, her phone was buzzing. I could hear it. You could probably hear it too. I don't know. But her phone was buzzing, and she was saying the reviews are starting to come in. Reviews about what, glad you asked? Reviews about the reboot of A Different World. It is streaming today on Netflix. I have not had a chance to read the reviews yet. I'm curious to see whether Jasmine has and what she thinks of them. But it is, again, it's interesting in this town, the things that get rebooted and the things that don't. And I'm not sure I understand why or how that is or how those decisions are made. There's a lot of hype. There's a lot of hype on this particular reboot, of A Different World. And so we are going to talk to Jasmine here in a moment about the reboot and the role that she plays in it and what she makes of a second turn around the sun, if you will, for this particular series. I think all the time about the way this series impacted so many people. And I've talked to Jasmine over the years. I've talked to Kadeem over the years, Daryl Bell, Cree Sumner, so many of the people on the cast, Sinbad, and others are friends of mine. I've talked to so many of them over the years about the way in which this TV show impacted the real lives of everyday people. And the data in this regard is incontrovertible, and I mean incontrovertible. The enrollment at HBCUs, the applications at HBCUs, grew dramatically, exponentially, courtesy of this particular show, A Different World. And so it's, you know, life imitates art, art imitates life, but the impact of A Different World on real people, black people, everyday people, is significant. And so there are a lot of reasons to be grateful for that show running for as long as it did. But there's one of them. It put HBCUs front and center once again, and everybody wanted to go to a black college. I think I've got Jasmine back now. Jasmine, can you hear me now? Can you hear me now?
1: I heard you, but you couldn't hear me because I'm not on my computer and I didn't know how to. My technical skills were off.
0: Well, you and I
1: couldn't unmute myself, but I could hear you, and thank you for, you know, hanging in there like that.
0: Oh, you're that cute. You're cute.
1: I was like, this is my cue.
0: Let me get back to where I started. I was asking whether or not what I've heard is true, that you're dropping a book. I was saying to the audience, Jasmine is a story. Jasmine has stories. What I love most about her, she's a great storyteller. And I can't wait for this book. I'm told it's called A Different Girl. Can you tell me more?
1: Yes. So I have tried a couple of times because people have wanted a memoir, you know, type biography. Mm-hmm. And I had trouble. I don't really have a need for people to know my personal life. I feel I do enough in the public eye to satisfy the need, but I needed a reason to write this book. And I said, well, I kind of want my kid to know who I was before she was born. Mm. She's now 27, and, you know, life for her started when she came. She didn't care nothing about A Different World. She didn't care nothing about anything I did before she got here. And I had some blanks to fill in for her. So I asked her to write the book. If I tell my stories to you, it will give me motivation because they were very personal. I chose experiences that I felt changed me in some way, whether it be good or bad. Mm-hmm. And I also wanted to see who I wanted people to know who I was before I got A Different World, because it seems like everybody thought I started at 26. So this book kind of goes from when I was a little kid, from my earliest memories in Port Chester, through my Atlanta experiences, and then when I went to New York at 17, and then when I went to L.A. for Fame. So it's mixed with certain themes that my daughter recognized in my story.
0: Yeah.
1: That she heard me repeat in different times of my life, like periods of depression or always having babies in my life because we were a foster family, and it was a continued thing throughout my life. From she decided to name the chapters by themes instead of going through a chronological story.
0: I like that.
1: And there's one chapter called Plantation because I guess I say that a lot too. So there are a couple of stories that relate to when I felt the pulse of that plantation on me. And as literal as playing a concubine and queen, the miniseries, as to when it just happened subtly along the way, or when I was traveling and how disappointed I was again that this was everywhere. You know, I kept thinking our colorism, our colonialism, the way we talk about ourselves, because we've been talked about like that. Mm-hmm. We were taught to do that. These are systemic problems. And I just always thought, well, when I get to New York, you know, or when I get out of the country. So it deals with that disappointment and that disillusionment, disillusionment in that You know, you

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4: 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So let's get back to it with Tavis Smiley.
5: Tavis Smiley and Jasmine Guy. I have loved this conversation with Jasmine this hour, but now my time is getting really, really tight. Earlier in this conversation, she was apologizing for her phone buzzing so much because the reviews are out about A Different World, streaming today on Netflix. What can you tell me, Jasmine?
6: Well, I'm so thrilled that I feel like the people get it. I think they understand where we're trying to go with the show. It's been long anticipated. You know, we've had a couple of attempts to do a reboot earlier, mm-hmm. in other decades. It's been 40 years. But Debbie Allen and Time Warner finally, you know, connected with Netflix, and they saw the value of the show. I love the new look of it, which is one camera. It's more cinematic. You mm-hmm. know, we were on a soundstage mm-hmm. with the four video approach and a live audience. So as actors, it was a different medium for us, but our characters gelled. I love the new cast, and they have woven our characters in a way that is organic. For example, Dwayne and Whitley's daughter is going, youngest daughter, because we have two older children, because remember Whitley was pregnant when mm-hmm. the show, and the baby's going as a freshman to Hillman. Dwayne is a provost. Ron Johnson's son is on an athletic scholarship. Freddie Brooks is a professor. So we're in there organically, mm-hmm. but I love the new cast. They're so vibrant. And I really knew that the audience would love them as well. Yeah. You know, I kept telling them, y'all wait till this airs, you know, because we did it from February to April last year. All of the extras, at least 80%, are from the AU Center. So Morris Brown, Clark.
5: Oh, that's
6: Morris,
5: cool. That's cool.
6: Feldman, and they showed out. I mean, beautiful. And to do it in Atlanta, mm-hmm. you know, we did the first one in L.A. And it, I mean, that

0: Side of the country didn't even know what an HBCU was. When I grew up across the street from Morehouse, I thought it was as normal and right as rain until I got out there. And I didn't realize the impact that the show was having on the other side of the country.
1: No, I was saying earlier that the data is incontrovertible in terms of, I mean, the numbers tell the story of the impact that that show had on HBCUs back then, and I suspect the same thing's going to happen right now. It is streaming today on Netflix, the reboot of A Different World. Our remaining moments with Jasmine Guy when we come forward.
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2: 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Tavis Smiley continues right now.
1: It does indeed. We've got 3 minutes left with Jasmine Guy, and I want to close on this note, a note of gratitude. I met Jasmine Guy many, many years ago. She mentioned the three, 4 decades since Different World was on the air. When I first met her, I was not Tavis Smiley. I'm putting that in air quotes, whatever that means. I was not on radio. I was not on television. I didn't have a star on the Walk of Fame. I hadn't written the New York Times bestseller, all the things I've been blessed to do. I had done none of that when I met Jasmine Guy the first time. I was just a young man working for Tom Bradley as mayor here in L.A. She was always gracious to me then, and she's always been gracious to me all the years since. And so I'm just delighted and grateful, again, for her putting us on her schedule today. This show streams on Netflix. Everybody's chasing Jasmine Guy, and she was kind enough to give me an hour. So I want to close, Jasmine, by saying thank you, thank you, thank you for being so kind to me and so generous all these years. I've loved this hour, and you have to promise me when the book drops next year, you'll come back so we can do it again.
0: Absolutely. Love you. Thank you, Tavis.
1: It's my pleasure. Thank you for coming on this program. A Different World.
0: I'll bring my kid, too.
1: Say that again?
0: I will bring my kid with me.
1: You do that.
0: When I come talk to you.
1: You do that. I look forward to it. Okay. I look forward to seeing you and your baby, your 27-year-old baby.
0: Yes.
1: when the book drops next year. So y'all heard it. I got it on tape. Jasmine promised to come back next year when the book A Different Girl drops, I believe in February 2027. Thank you for listening to Jasmine Guy and to this program all 3 hours today. Just like that, 3 hours are gone. Tomorrow's Friday, so tomorrow's the best of Tavis Smiley on these stations all across America. Thanks for listening once again. And as always, keep the

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0: and Grand Rising family, and thanks for making us part of your daily ritual. Later, one of our top Pan-African scholars, Angrio, Professor James Small, will check into our classroom. Now, Professor Small discussed the United Nations landmark decision to finally recognize the true size of the African continent. Professor Small will also discuss Ghana's President John Mahama's address to the UN General Assembly. He says some interesting things to the world body. For Professor Small, the warrior lawyer, J. Wendell Gordon, will discuss examine the DA's controversial ruling in the Mississippi case, the trial claiming that Nolan Wells' death was a suicide. Also, Attorney Gordon will review the Trayon White trial that's going on now in Washington, D.C. City councilman is on trial for bribery. But to kick off the program, the executive director of Appeal Incorporated, Dr. Kelechi Egwin, is here. But first, let's get Kevin to open these classroom doors this Thursday morning. Grand Rising, Kevin.
1: Grand Rising, indeed, Carl Nelson. It is an honor as well as a privilege to be able to open these mighty doors of the legendary Carl Nelson University show. So here we are, wide open and ready to go on this Thursday morning, the 24th of September. How you feeling, Carl?
0: I'm still learning, Kevin. I'm still learning, brother.
1: Of course you are, man. You have created a movement now. We're all like chomping at the bits to learn.
0: Hopefully. But we all learn, but sometimes we don't know that we learn. So we keep making the same mistakes over and over.
1: Well, that's got a lot to do with the subconscious. If you feel uncomfortable, you want to avoid being uncomfortable. And sometimes the stuff you learn can place you in a mental place of being uncomfortable. So then you want to find an excuse. It's his fault.
0: That's so true. You're right. That's, some of the things you learn about our history and why we behave the way we are, it really makes you uncomfortable.
1: Yes.
0: And you don't want to change. Yeah, that's exactly true. That's a great point.
1: Thank you very much, sir. Look, speaking of great points, I've got copious notes here on the federal trial, for Trayon White, right? First of all, the judge says you were our hung jury, the alternate juror for Trayon White trial, contacted by a viewer. The law enforcement says a person watching the trial spoke to one of the alternate jurors, and you broke our hearts. You were our hung jury. I'm not sure what all of that is about. But
0: they were hoping that he would be placed on the panel. Because somewhere he may have expressed that he would never vote to convict Trayon. So if everybody else held out on a conviction, if he was actually on the panel, he was going to say no.
1: But that's what that means.
0: He was an alternate, yeah.
1: Oh, okay. All right. Meanwhile, there's no verdict reached after the first day of deliberation in Trayon White's federal bribery trial. And the jury deliberated for more than 6 hours yesterday before they were dismissed for the day. And they began deliberations after receiving instructions from Judge Rudolph Contreras on the law and how they should consider the case. He explained that White can only be convicted if he acted corruptly. Under the bribery charge, a public official doesn't necessarily need to perform an official act of bribery. It's enough that they agreed to do it. And that agreement doesn't need to be explicit. So each juror must agree on the verdict. They must agree that White furthered a bribery scheme on at least one occasion. So make that make sense, Carl? How do you prove that a person's intent?
0: Right. How do you prove what's in his heart? You know, this is why we have the warrior lawyer, J. Wendell Gordon, coming on this morning. He's going to break that down for us. Yeah.
1: Oh, okay. After the jurors left the courtroom, the defense made a motion for a mistrial, arguing over the use of the phrase bribery scheme in the jury instructions, saying they filed a request for a change Tuesday night. The judge denied that motion, calling it too little too late. Wasn't that Johnny Mathis? Anyway, Contreras said the lawyers had 7 hours to get back to him on alternative language and didn't object until after the jury instruction packets were prepared. And so instead of saying bribery, what do they want them to say? A kickback? what words do you put in there? You know, I mean, there is a whole thesaurus.
0: Right.
1: Right. Finally, getting back to that illegal contact. They said you engage in improper contact with the juror. The notice states that the officers observed a member of the public near one of the jurors. And saying that phrase I said earlier, you broke our hearts, you were our hung jury. What do you say about that?
0: Yeah, they thought he's been through the trial. It's after the trial, and usually sometimes through a trial, one of two people either get sick or get kicked off the panel, and they replace him. And they were hoping that he would be the replacement, because what the implication is that he implied that if he sat on the panel, he would no way vote to convict Treon. And so now when the jury was in panel, that means only the 12 or 13, whatever number it is, he wasn't in that mix. Those are the ones who are going to decide the fate of Treon. And so they were upset that, you know, he didn't make it to the final cut, so to speak.
1: Oh, wow. So there was a critical question from the jury. They paused and they sent a question to Judge Rudolph Contreras that says, did the government need to prove that a business actually received a contract extension or a concrete benefit for it to constitute bribery? And as I explained earlier, the judge came back with a definitive no. So
0: yeah, that's where the warrior lawyer is going to explain to us what all that means. And also, you know, if we can inference anything of the fact that the decision wasn't quick, that, you know, which side does it lean on when the jury deliberates for quite some time? Obviously, they're not going to be doing this pretty long. They may come to a decision today or tomorrow. This is not going to go through the weekend, that's for sure. They want their weekends free, so people know that. So this is not going to go to the weekend. This isn't either today or the latest tomorrow, though. Expect that.
1: I think it gets back to the thing I was saying about being uncomfortable. It may not be up to the jury if they that I want to go home, you know, unless it's a financial thing. You know what I'm saying? They don't have enough budget for them to be there over the weekend.
0: No, they just want their time back. You know, when I've covered trials, most of them, when those come to the weekend, they're like, hey, man, this is, you know, my weekends are mine, you know.
1: Right.
0: Let's make a decision real quick. That's what it is, basically.
1: Oh, I see. I got to go home, watch the grass grow.
0: Yeah, go watch the football games.
1: Oh, I see. Hey, look, in other news, a federal judge has blocked the White House media ban, ordering the Trump administration to immediately reinstate the press passes of targeted journalists. Early, the U.S. District Judge Timothy Kelly issued a 14-day temporary restraining order. He ruled that the administration's actions were likely unconstitutional and noted that the news outlets are highly likely to succeed on the grounds that their credentials were group revoked without basic due process. Judge Kelly rejected the administration's national security arguments for the ban, ordering the White House to immediately return, reinstate, and restore access now. Not later, now. MS now. So what do you think, huh?
0: It's going to be more succinct. They're going to just say, hey, it violates the Constitution, the First Amendment, straight up, not maybe.
1: Well, he's,
0: not,
1: yeah, know. I know. He said likely.
0: Likely. Well, yeah. No qualifiers, just straight up. It violates the First Amendment. It's the Constitution. But, you know, this administration really doesn't seem to care about the Constitution. So we'll see what happens, how they respond.
1: Right. And Latin words that end in L-Y, like likely, means whatever you want it to mean, right? Likely a constitution. Does that mean let me take another look at it? Let me talk to some more lawyers? It's just so unclear. The administration's argument, though, the DOJ defended the ban in court filings, arguing that the White House access is a privilege, not a right. They claim the outlets failed to maintain basic standards of decorum and threaten national security by spreading falsehoods. So that leads to the question, is it, you know, up to the White House to say the news can't come in? I mean, the White House.
0: Well, they've added
1: public
0: that national security issue, Kevin. That's what they did. That's what they're saying. So if, and I think it was political, but if they can prove that CNN or MSNBC did it too, that's the point. And they're going to have facts to prove that whatever they did or whatever they reported endangered national security. So they added that on. And they only mentioned political. They never mentioned CNN or MSNBC.
1: Oh, okay. So the media is responding with solidarity. In response to that ban, the five network U.S. television pool, which includes ABC, CBS, NBC, and Fox, suspended presidential pool coverage in solidarity, and this boycott disrupted the White House's own event feeds due to missing shared audio equipment. So what is it? He's like shooting himself in the foot by doing this, right? Or he wants to be president under anonymous circumstances now.
0: Yeah. Well, we'll see what happens. You know, cause again, like he's hoping whatever it does, if there's an appeal or if he loses, this goes straight to the Supreme Court, and then they'll rule in his favor. Because the Supreme Court these days have been really rubber stamping everything that Donald Trump wants.
1: Well, continuing right along, the high-stakes three-day state visit in Washington, D.C. between President Donald Trump and Chinese President Xi Jinping is focused heavily on maintaining a framework of constructive strategic stability to manage the ongoing superpower rivalry. Geopolitical analysts from the Council on Foreign Relations note that while a sweeping breakthrough is not expected, several critical temporary agreements and symbolic shifts have already emerged. You want to hear them real quick? First,
0: I don't know if we have time. Do we have time?
1: Well, it is your time, so.
0: Well, yeah, we'll just hold that then.
1: All right, okay. All right, then, excellent.
0: What else is popping?
1: Well, weather-wise, the rain is going to move away, and it'll be cooler, but at least you won't have to, get rain on you today or the rest of the week. So that's what's happening, and that's the way it is on the 24th of September. Carl, your guest. It's standing by. Thanks.
0: All right. Fall is finally here in Washington, D.C. Thank you, Kevin. 13 after the top of that, as I mentioned, family. Our first guest is the executive director of Appeal Incorporated. His name is Dr. Kelechi Egwin. Dr. Egwin, Grand Rising, welcome to the program.
2: Grand Rising, good brother. How are you? Thank you so much for inviting us to come back and share with your audience.
0: Yeah, and it's been a minute, and folks are wondering, what is Appeal? So for the folks who are hearing for the first time, Appeal Incorporated, give us an example of how it was created and what does it do?
2: Right. So Appeal Incorporated is a Black empowerment organization. Appeal is an acronym that stands for the Association of People for Pan-Africanist Economic Advancement Through Leverage. We've been around for about 13 years now. We're an international organization. We're based in the D.C. area. We have members all over the world, all over the country, board members, from California all the way to New York and everywhere in between. Our mission as an organization is to organize and strategically utilize the vast resources of our people, locally, nationally, and globally, to facilitate economic empowerment and educational enrichment in order to produce truly strong, self-sufficient, prosperous communities. And we have several platforms engaged in that work, several platforms involved in making that mission a reality. We prioritize education because we know that a lot of the challenges that we have in terms of achieving our goals as a people is oftentimes we don't have the shared knowledge, to be able to achieve some things. So we have a financial literacy series, workshop series, which we've been doing from the very beginning. It deals with a vast array of topics, from simple to complex, because we need to make sure that our people are oriented in the tools that are available to them. Some tools that go back to ancient times, some tools that are they're very much modern in terms of, really securing economic, socioeconomic security and wealth for themselves and their families. To make sure that we're taking advantage of the things we have access to, because our philosophy is that it's not a lack of wealth in our community, it's a lack of organization, so it's a lack of knowledge about the tools we have actually at our disposal. So that's a big part of it. And then we have our a socioeconomic education series, you know, and then we have our historical education series, political education series. We need to make sure that our people are up to date on and aware and are cognizant of all the things that are necessary for us to really be self-sufficient and strong and prosperous in all the ways that we are, and that we're connected globally.
0: Hopefully we haven't lost Dr. Nguyen. Seems like his phone line dropped at 17 after the top of the hour. Family just waking up. Our guest is the executive director of Appeal Incorporated, the group that are having their annual Founders Day, I guess inaugural Founders Day this weekend, and he's sharing with us some of the work that they do. And he says it's global. It's not just in Washington D.C. or stateside. It's global. He's back. All right, Dr. Nguyen, I'll let you finish your thought.
2: Yes. So in addition to the education series, we also have the Lasana K. Mack Think Tank, which is named after our founder, Brother Lasana K. Mack. And we have the Black Saudi Co-op, which is centered around promoting and supporting Black manufacturers. You know, we have to make what we use and use what we make. It's a really simple concept. You cannot rely on your adversary to make the things you need for on a daily basis. You know, from the time you wake up in the morning, you know, the soap you use, the toothpaste you use, you know, the detergent you use, your laundry, all these things are manufactured by Black people. So why wouldn't we support Black people manufacturing them? We don't want to get to the point where we say, well, you know, we don't have any Black people who make this and that.
0: Hold that thought right there, Dr. Nguyen. Hold that thought right there. We got to step aside for our first break. When we come back, I'll let you continue telling us what Appeal does. Family just waking up. Our guest is the executive director of Appeal Incorporated, headquartered in the DMV. His name is Dr. Kelechi Nguyen. They're having their inaugural conference this weekend, and he's sharing with us some of the activities that they do. If you want to join our conversation, reach out to us at 800-450-7876 and take your phone calls.

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0: And Grand Rising family, thanks for waking up with us on this Thursday morning with our guest, the Executive Director of Appeal Incorporated. His name is Dr. Kelechi Egwin. Dr. Kelechi Egwin, continue to tell us about all the works that you guys do, because it seems important and it seems very, very interesting. It seems like every conscious Black person should be involved in appeal.
1: Absolutely, absolutely. So I was talking about the Black Saturday Co-op. This is actually the 10th year of the co-op as it's been running. Again, so the co-op is designed to support Black manufacturing, Black manufacturers, especially of everyday products, the things that we use, day-to-day, personal care products, everything from, soap, detergent, bathroom tissue, paper towels, lotion, toothpaste, everything you really, use on a day-to-day basis. You want to make sure that we're making those things.
0: Because all of those are Black manufactured. Is that what you're telling us?
1: Absolutely. Absolutely. We have Black manufacturers from all over the country, from California to New York, to Florida, Atlanta, making all these things. It's important that we support them, because if we don't support them, we know nobody else is going to support them if we don't support them. We know that people don't have to hold boycotts of Black businesses, because they boycott Black businesses every day. So if we don't support them, they go out of business, and then we won't have them. And then we have to go back to, to companies that support, our adversaries, people like Alec, who support all these right wing, politicians out there. Well, they get their money from you supporting Target, you supporting Home Depot. So you can't put your money in your adversary's pocket and then be upset when the adversary uses your money to work against you. It's important that we use our money as a tool, and the best way to do that is support Black businesses in our community that will not only, provide the products that we need, but they also provide employment, and empowerment in those realms. In our community, it all really matters. Sometimes people think it's just money. I like this brand, or this is my brand. No, if your money is not working towards the betterment of your people when you purchase these products, we need to stop doing that. Especially when we have alternatives, we have Black-owned alternatives, and these products are well designed. The brothers, it's true out in Atlanta. Their detergent is environmentally sound, it smells great. It won't mess up your clothes. You know what I mean? And they have a variety of products. I mean, we got the folks at Real. They make all types of paper products. We have a Good Vibes out of New Jersey. All types of cleaning products. We got Zuli soaps. I mean, Garners. I mean, there's so many Black manufacturers. We have all these things, and we have to support them. And the Black Side of the Co-op, is designed for that, and we carry all their products at the co-op, and of course we also have our farmers market as well, and all the resources for that come from the co-op of course go back to the community and the services that we provide for the community. So it really comes full circle. We support ourselves, and then we also supporting Black businesses that support us in our community. In addition to that, one of our main missions is to organize the first National Black Credit Union. We must create economic infrastructure for our communities of African descent to build sustainable wealth and become empowered, self-sufficient, and prosperous. That's why we're so heavily engaged in this particular project, to launch this first national community owned and operated credit union uniquely positioned for financial ownership and wealth creation for communities of people of African descent. So these are among the things that Appeal does, and everything we're engaged in is about giving our people the tools to create the strong, self-sufficient, prosperous communities that we must have, and this is locally, nationally, and globally, which is why we're having this conference this weekend, because we do so much, especially now that we've been online with our workshops since COVID. We've been online with our workshops, which has allowed us to grow our audience in terms of attendees, folks returning from all over the world, all over the country. But we've also, you know, lost something in terms of that being, you know, being in a space. You know, we gather in one space. There's something to that, right? So, you know, we decided to bring everything together, you know, this particular weekend to have this very powerful event. This empowerment conference, this first Appeal Black Empowerment Conference, featuring a lot of names your audience would have heard, had probably been on your show, some of them, folks like Anthony Browder, Nkechi Taifa, Bomani Ama, Atiya Lacey Ball, Free Benjamin, Mwata, Kevin Washington, Atlantis Browder, Baba Ahmad, Justin Hamilton, Douglas Eze, Amy Griffin. So we have really put together a dynamic group of leaders, speakers, teachers, right, who are bringing, you know, their wealth of knowledge to the community in one place this weekend.
0: Wow, a great lineup. 28 after the top of the hour. We've got to blow you guys up bigger than this, though, because I like the Black Friday co-op issue that takes place where we can find black products that are made by us instead of after use the other folks and just create to our, we're helping our own demise because they're not helping us when we buy their products. But part of the problem is, Dr. Gwynn, is that we just don't know where the distribution. How can folks somewhere in Tulsa, Oklahoma, listening to us right now, how can they get the products? Or somebody in San Diego or on Hawaii, you know, how can they get these black products? Is this something that kind of like the Mata group was trying to do, create a distribution network so people, the black people all over the globe can find black products? Is this what it's tailored off the?
1: Well, the goal is to have chains of the co-op all over the country, right? So right now, you know, the store is in D.C. So, you know, what we're trying to do is duplicate it, you know, all over the country. But you can actually buy a lot of these products online from directly from the manufacturers, right? You know, so if you're not in the D.C. area, you're not able to come to the Black Saturday Co-op, physically in D.C. or if you're not able to get over here. We only have a co-op on the first and third Saturday of every month. But if D.C. is not your area, you can actually go to our website, appealinc.org, and you know you can get you can actually get the information for the various manufacturers and order from them. Most of them have websites where you can order from them directly. You know, so but that goal is to really duplicate what we have in D.C., in Baltimore, in Philadelphia, in Atlanta, in all these areas where we have centers of black communities. That's what we're aiming towards, you know, because, you know, our success allows us to create chains of black-sided co-ops, you know, because we need to make sure that our people have access to it. But even if you don't have a physical store near you, you can actually order the products online.
0: Oh, wow. 30 minutes after the top of their family, just waking up, our guest is the executive director of Appeal Incorporated. His name is Dr. Kalichi Igwim. They're having a big event this weekend. And one of the issues that they do, is financial literacy. I think last time we talked, we spoke about that you had a program for financial literacy. And this is sorely needed in our community. Can you tell us what takes place if we want to get engaged with your financial literacy program?
1: Absolutely. Absolutely. So, you know, we have these on Saturday mornings, usually at 11 a.m., from 11 a.m. to 1 p.m. And we have speakers on a variety of topics that are related to financial literacy. In fact, our financial literacy series, we alternate between the financial literacy series and historical or cultural literacy series. You know, so our financial literacy series kicks off, in about 3 weeks, which is, you know, the last weeks in October, and it goes on for 8 weeks. And then we'll take a a month break and continue with the historical culture literacy. So we do it throughout the year. So we provide workshops on a variety of financial literacy topics, including taxes, you know, how to really make the current tax, because they're always changing the tax code, right? Make sure, well, whatever your economic situation is, know how the tax code can benefit you, and know the traps they have in there for you. We also do workshops on SUSUs, which are holistic African saving systems, which are ancient, which are still very, very powerful.
0: Well, hold on, Thor, right there. I want you to explain. Hold on, Thor, right there. I'm sorry to interrupt you, because I think it's because one of our callers mentioned that, and they call it, they have a different name for it out of the Caribbean. But what can you explain to the family what SUSU is? Because that's an African tradition as well, but it's basically the same thing. Can you share how that works?
1: Yes, and it's you know, it has different names, you know, depending on what region you're in. Basically, it's, you know, it's a savings system. It's an ancient savings system, and it can have a lot of variety in the forms of it. But basically, you know, you have a group of people, and then that group can be as few as, you know, 3 or 4, or it could be 500, you know, that come together and they decide, you know, how they organize it. But basically, you know, people, you know, pool their money together by agreeing to how much or how often they want to pool their money. And every time they pool their money, one of their members, you know, gets a portion of it. And there's a lot of variety to it. But the idea is that you're forming a community. You know, you're saving money, and oftentimes these SUSUs also have are able to collect funds that are allocated towards doing something in the community, you know, something that or something, you know, that can be a source for microloans for its members or its community. There's a lot of variety in terms of the forms of it. So the whole idea is to create these community based SUSUs or savings collective. Utilizing the wisdom and legacy of our ancestors, we can successfully eliminate our dependence on oppressive financial systems, like some you know, payday loans or whatever. All these different predatory systems we have in our community, we can eliminate that. We can build trust and unity. For me, that's the one of the most beneficial parts of SUSUs, is that it causes you to trust, you know, Black people with money. And for a lot of us, that's a lesson we really need to learn. We need to build that trust. Because if we don't trust ourselves, if we don't have, how can we have unity with somebody we don't trust? Is it possible to collaborate and have unity with somebody you don't trust? Well, if we don't build trust in our community, then how can we have unity? How can we have collaboration in our community? So the act of participating in the SUSU teaches us, you know, how to build trust and really be co-supportive of each other. It's important that we challenge and reject oppressive rhetoric like Black people can't be trusted with money. That's one of the most destructive things, you know, that's going on in our community. We must heal deeply embedded wounds related to money matters. We know that deliberately, you know, these ideas have been put in us, you know, to our detriment, right? So the SUSUs teach us out of that, right? Teach us out of that legacy of distrust, you know, using ancient methods of doing so. These are you know, simple saving systems, you know, optically, right? But in reality, the practice of them really changes the way we see each other and the way we collaborate with each other.
0: Let me interrupt you and ask this question. 24 away from the top of there, by the way, family just joined us. So that's Dr. Cliche Gwynn from Appeal Incorporated. We're telling about their big event this weekend. He's telling us about SUSU. Am I pronouncing it correctly?
1: It's SUSU.
0: So this is what they do, the African brothers and sisters do. They do it in the Caribbean as well. And it's based on trust, where everybody puts in, you know, maybe it's just an example, $10 or $100 each week, and one person gets the draw, as they call it, the pot, every week. And it's a trust system. And Professor Jim Klingman, used to be one of our regular guests here, he wrote a book called Blackonomics, and he was the one who introduced us to that. He's got some health challenges. That's why you haven't heard him for a while. But Professor Jim Klingman, shout out to him. And he told us about this. So the question is, can African Americans adopt that same situation? Can we trust each other just like our African brothers and Caribbean brothers and sisters trust each other? What are your thoughts? Is that a possibility, Dr. Gwynn?
1: Absolutely.
0: Do you see this happening here?
1: Absolutely. Through our workshops, we've seen many institutions be created and be successful. I mean, you know, institutions that it's covered in the blueprint for Black Power. I mean, Brother Amos Wilson, you know, talked about the importance of it. It's critical that we have institutions like that that build trust in our community and at the same time, you know, provide opportunities for us to grow and to stay. And a lot of the immigrant communities, you know, that come from the continent, like, for instance, the Ethiopian community, you know, these things are popular. I mean, the Koreans do it, other communities do it, too. And that's how they are able to start these businesses. You be sitting there in a block you grew up in, and somebody comes to pop up with a brand new business, and you're like, where did they get the money from? If you don't realize that they got their money from a sushi. They got their money from participating in this system. You know, by them pulling together, working together as a community, building trust, and pulling their resources together, individuals within the community are able to achieve things like mama pop stores or whatever it is that they want to create or manifest with the resources, you know, that they get from Isusu. So these are ancient tools that are being used around us right now. We just don't know about it. We just not participating in it. I mean, literally, like, Brother Amos Wilson talked about this.
0: Right, and hold that thought right there, Dr. Gwynn. We got to step aside and check the latest news, traffic, and weather on different cities. When we come back, I'll let you talk about Amos Wilson, the late Dr. Amos Wilson. Family, just join us. Our guest is the Executive Director of Appeal Incorporated, Dr. Cleisha Gwynn. They're having a big event this weekend. For more information, reach out to us at 800-450-7876 and we'll take a phone call after we check the news, traffic, and weather.

0: 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I'm Rock T.
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0: And Grand Rising family, and thanks for waking up with us on this Thursday morning. Before we go any further, though, we're going to offer our condolences to the family, the friends, and the fans of Lawrence Tanner out in L.A. Most people know him as LT. They know him as the Lakers public address announcer. But before he became the Lakers public address announcer, he was the program director at our station in L.A., KGLH. And that's actually how he got the job. The station, you know, all the people used to come to the station all the time, and we would like the de facto Lakers station. This is when the Showtime Lakers there, and when they started to renew the basketball at the arena, that was the Forum, and Magic and Jamal Wilkes, both of them lobbied hard for Jerry Buss to hire Lawrence Tanner, LT, as their announcer. And that's when they started with the Laker girls. Paula Abdul was a Laker girl. That's because Jerry Buss wanted the players to have fun. He wanted, and they wanted LT. And that was 43 years ago. He's been with the Lakers all that time. LT was 76. He passed away yesterday. A close friend of mine, so just to his family and all his friends, our condolences. Tomorrow is Friday, and again, we're going to invite you to free your mind. All that means to think for yourself. It's a program called an Open Forum Friday. This is where you can join us and at 6 a.m. Eastern Time right here in Baltimore on 1010 WLB and also in the DMV, the Washington Metropolitan area on 1450 WOL. As I mentioned before, we left for the news update. Our guest is the Executive Director of Appeal Incorporated, the headquarters in Washington, D.C. They're having a big event this weekend, and our guest is Dr. Kelechi Gwynn. So, Dr. Kelechi Gwynn, I'm going to let you finish your thought.
1: Yes. So, I was talking about Ms. Wilson and the Susu, and actually, you know, there was a good segue, this weekend, but we have a lot of workshops, you know, dealing with financial literacy on building a legacy and transferring financial legacy, as well as all the other workshops that we have on reparations, on history, on culture, and politics. And of course, we lost brother Amos Wilson, but we haven't lost his work. In fact, one of his mentees, Baba Afan, is going to be one of the presenters at the conference. He's going to be actually talking about the collective work of Brother Amos Wilson. We also have this weekend we have Mama Kishi Taifa and Brother Muata Washington will be talking about reparations. Brother Tony Brado talking about why ancient Egypt is relevant today and what's its role in our empowerment. Then we have Sister Keisha Ward will be talking about how to build a family table, which is a household, it's a household family plan, a structure. This is how a lot of legacy is transferred, you know, in the broader community. A tool that we oftentimes aren't aware of and don't use, and it's something that's available to us simply with the knowledge of exposure to it. We have Justin Hamilton that we're going to be talking about new rules to money, and even talking about some of the changes that have been made to the tax codes in the U.S. this year and what that means to your family. Sometimes you hear about them making changes, but you don't actually understand how it's going to affect you. We have a brother, a Douglas Ezra, who's an expert in creating generational wealth. One of the tools that he tells us about is how to use insurance to actually create generational wealth. People don't know about a lot of these insurance companies are actually the biggest corporations in this country. And it's actually a tax haven for the wealthy. It's using insurance. You think insurance is just when you die, somebody collects. No, that's like a fraction of what it is. The real tools for building wealth in this country from the very beginning have always been centered around insurance. He talks about that. You have Sister Amy Wilson, who will be doing a presentation on how do we preserve and transfer generational wealth. It's so heartbreaking when we see, you know, our grandparents, you know, spend, you know, their whole lives building wealth, you know, buying all this property, having all this rental property, all this other secondary homes and businesses. And by the time it gets to the grandchildren, all those things are gone. because nobody taught the children how to preserve that wealth. I mean, we think that somebody's preparing for our future, apparently, because if we don't prepare for it, trust me, if somebody is prepared for it, but not necessarily prepared, you know, to use it for to our benefit, they're prepared to exploit it. And we lose so much generational wealth in the Black community by simply not having a plan, by not having a process. It's, you know, some of the wealthiest people, we hear about folks like Prince, folks like Chadwick Boseman, whose families are, who had the wealth, right? But because they didn't have the plan, their families, suffer because of infighting and trying to figure out what. And oftentimes the government takes a big chunk of all that because there's no plan together. So whether you're a billionaire or a thousandaire, right, you need to have a plan, because whatever you've accumulated, you want to make sure that your generations, your grandchildren, and generations of folks behind you can never meet.
0: Yeah, Dr. Green, let me interrupt for a second on that point and nine away from the topic. Why is that seems to be a problem in our community when it comes to generational wealth? Why aren't we, protecting what we have, even if it's just a car for somebody?

counterproductive relationship with money, you know, and oftentimes, you know, if people also associate that with death in the sense that they feel like if they make a plan, that means that they're going to die. We're all going to die. The question is, do you have a plan? So, you know, it's the learned behavior that we need to unlearn, which is why it's really important for us to present this, provide this information to the community. This is critical information for the individuals in the community, for the families in the community, because the families make up the community, right? The reason why we're providing these things, the reason why the conference is entitled a Black Empowerment Conference, is we want to make sure that everybody who attends the conference is more empowered individually so that their families can be more empowered, so the community can be more empowered to achieve all that they want to achieve. We have to unlearn a lot of things that this system has taught us, and we have to now learn the tools that we need to prosper. And we also have a whole track that's dedicated to youth, because it's important that we learn the progressive, productive behavior very, very early. It's important that we learn a good relationship with each other very, very early. We have a whole track that's dedicated to teenagers, youth from ages 11 to 18. They have their own conferences, part of this conference that we're having. You know, we have folks like Sister Free Benjamin, Dr. Ma'at she's a professor at Compton State. She'll be teaching them how to engineer a solar car, right? We have a sister, Atiya Ball Lacey. I mentioned Alanis Browder, Afia, Credington. I mean, we have so many dynamic educators and scientists and community leaders that are going to be part of just working with the youth during the conference. Because oftentimes we focus the conference on the adults, but oftentimes by the time they get to the adults, they've learned so much, you know, counterproductive, you know, behavior that you have to now unlearn. So it's much easier to build from youth than trying to repair an adult. So it's really important that we incorporate them in everything that we do. And we're doing that. Brother Bomani Ama, you know, is a dynamic educator, entertainer, teacher, and intellect. And he's going to be part of the work with the youth during the youth track as well for the conference. So we really put a really dynamic a group together to provide the environment for empowerment that we desperately need. And we need it anyway, but even more in this time, we need to make sure that we have these tools available to us. So the conference is 3 days. The first day is on Friday. Friday, we're just having a meet and greet. It's going to be at IPO's African Bar and Grill at 1924 9th Street Northwest. That's at 6 p.m. on Friday. And then on Saturday is the all-day conference. The conference on Saturday starts at 9:30 and goes until 7 p.m. It's going to be really jam-packed. I just listed all these folks. You're going to be able to interact with everybody and really make sure by the time you leave there at 7 o'clock, you'll be transformed into a being that is much more capable of achieving whatever it is you want to achieve individually. So I mean that's the whole idea. It's not just a 10. You should say you attend. If you attend, guaranteed you're going to come out of there better equipped to achieve your own individual goals. Because we are a community made up of individuals. If individuals are not empowered, if we're not able to sustain our ambitions for the benefit of our families, then how can the community benefit from it? So it's all about empowering the individual, in order to empower the families, in order to empower the community, and of course, empower the nation. And then we close out the conference on Sunday at our Founders Day celebration and dinner, which is both the conference and Founders Day are going to be at Thurgood Marshall Center, which is 1816 12th Street, Northwest Washington, D.C., 20009. But you can join both the conference
and the

0: Founders Day virtually. So even if you're in Oklahoma, you know, you're in California, you're in Florida, you can still attend the conference virtually. We have a virtual opportunity to attend both the conference on, well, not the youth track, but the adult track we have virtually. We don't have a virtual for the youth track, but for the adult track, if you want to join us and hear from Brother Tony Browder, Mama Nkechi Taissa, Baba Muata, Baba Afan, Keisha Ward, Douglas Eze, Amy Griffin. If you want to hear from all these wonderful people and what they have to share with you, you can actually do so virtually by registering online, and you'll get the link. And we have a great platform that we use.
1: Dr. Green, I'd like to finish your thought on the other side. We've got to step aside and get caught up in the latest traffic and weather in our different cities. It's 2 minutes away from the top of our family. Our guest is Dr. Kelechi Green. He's the executive director of Appeal Incorporated, and Billy Dent Restriction. We'll tell you more.

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0: And Grand Rising family, thanks for starting your Thursday with us. And our guest, the Executive Director of Appeal Incorporated, Dr. Cleachie Gwynn. Dr. Gwynn, I'll let you finish your thought.
1: Yes. So the conference, the 3-day conference, culminates in our Founders Day celebration, which is going to be at Thurgood Marshall Center at 1816 12th Street Northwest. In D.C., which is, again, the same place that the all-day conference on Saturday is happening. And I got to say, you can join both of these events virtually. You go to appealinc.org, you can register, and you'll be able to connect. We have a really great a dynamic platform that we use as virtual. So really make the virtual platform. It's not Zoom. You're not going to get a Zoom link. You're actually getting a ticket. It's going to take you into a virtual space where you're going to have be able to move from virtual room from one virtual room to the other. You also have our African marketplace on that virtual space, so it's really an opportunity for you to you know attend the conference even if you can't be there in person, you know, and feel like you're actually you know at a conference space where you have the ability to move from place to place. And the Founders Day program is also a fundraiser for the National Black Credit Union that we talked about earlier. All the net proceeds from that go towards that effort. So I really look forward to your audience, you know, joining us. It's going to be a great program. This is our first conference. And so we've been doing this education work for many years, you know, for over 10 years, you know, but we decided this year we're going to actually, you know, bring everything together in one space in one time, so that you know we can have the full breadth of the experience. And you know, and if folks like the conference, we may do it again, you know, next year or maybe 5 years, or we'll see how it goes with that. But this year, you know, we have a really talented group of individuals, and let me thank all the presenters. You know, some are coming from different parts of the country, you know, on trains and planes, you know, to share with us on Saturday. I really appreciate them and appreciate all they do in the community as well.
0: You know, that's interesting. You know, one of the things I didn't ask you, though, who conceived this idea of Appeal, and what's the relationship to the name?
1: Right. So the founder of Appeal is Bob Lasana K. Mack. The name... Well, it was probably a whole bunch of committees. So, Appeal comes from another organization called or coalition called LCPAN, which is the Leadership Council for Pan-African Nationalism. LCPAN was formed, I believe, in 2010 or 20 either 2010 or 2011, and one of the very first initiatives. There's been a few of them, including Council of Elders, and a few other things that LCPAN has initiated. Appeal was initiated by that coalition because we recognized that we need a financial institution, you know, that will facilitate the work that these organizations that are part of the coalition do. We need a financial institution in our community that will allow us to go on to do, you know, greater things, bigger things. We know that money talks, right? So without the capital, you know, all organizations are limited to being small and being small in scope. So the idea was to create a financial institution that would allow our organizations and our businesses and the members of our community to be able to achieve their goals, right? their financial goals, their growth goals, their expansion goals. So that's really where the idea of creating the first National Black Credit Union came from. And then Appeal was created to be the entity to facilitate that, among other things, right? So that's really the short, long and short of it in terms of the Appeal. And my father, you know, Sonny K. Mack, was the treasurer of Washington, D.C. for about 7 years, as well as the deputy chief financial officer of Washington, D.C. He had a 27-year financial professional career, right? So genius, multi-genius brother. Also the founder of Black Notes and a co-founder in Cobia and a host of other organizations. The brother was dynamic, and he left us. In 2014. He left us with this gift of a peer. So, you know, we've been able to carry it on and grow it and expand it since he lost. You know, whenever we honor the brother, we honor ourselves, because he lived to honor Black people. And he left us with the tool to achieve our mission. So it's up to us to do the walking. And if you knew the brother, then you understand what I'm talking about. We definitely want folks to keep his memory alive through the work that was important to him, right? So that's really the inception of APEAL, because the Bubba Lafana was also instrumental in forming the coalition, you know, that ended up forming APEAL. He was instrumental in forming the Leadership Council of Pan-African Nationalism, which, as I mentioned, birthed APEAL.
0: And we are let you go because Attorney J. Wendell Gore and the Warrior Law is on deck. We'll get to him momentarily. But people want to know more information about APEAL, especially the folks who probably are manufacturing Black products that we can use on the weekends, and you have that. Is there a website, email address they can reach out to you guys?
1: 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That's info@appealinc.org. You know, so whether it's our financial literacy work, our historical, political, and cultural literacy work, the Black Side of the Co-op, the Credit Union, the Lafontaine Mack Think Tank, the community service that we do, if you want to engage with us in any way, the website, appealinc.org, is the one-stop shop for that. So we definitely look forward to your audience engaging with us. And we look forward to seeing people this weekend at this conference.
0: All right. And I just got a note here from one of our listeners in Ghana. Says they'll be reaching out to you about the credit union. So just look out for, be reaching out to Doc about adding our brand. They have a brand. They work in Ghana, New Body Products. They do formulas for people who need help. They're going to be reaching out to you. And I just saw this moment ago because we've been doing some other things in the background. But thank you, Dr. Kalicia Gwynn. Thank you for sharing your thoughts with us this morning. And hopefully it will be a great convention. We need to hear more about this because we need to do for ourselves. We've got to stop waiting for other folks to come up and you know, because like you said, everything is under the sun. We created it. We have it. Yep. We just don't know where they are. And this is where you connect the dots and fill in that gap for us. So I just want to thank you for doing that and hope you have a great turnout this weekend.
1: Yeah, thank you. Thank you so much. Have a good one. Thank you for having us.
0: All right. Thank you. All right, family, let's turn our attention now to the legal issues with the Warrior Lawyer, J. Wendell Gordon. Attorney Gordon, welcome back to the program.
2: Thank you for having me. Good morning.
0: Good morning. Good. Well, Grand Rising. Let's start with Nolan
2: Rising.
0: Wells.
2: There you go.
0: Let's start with Nolan Wells, Counselor. Nolan Wells, he was a star athlete who could swim, but a grand jury thinks he accidentally drowned. He had head wounds, but they still say he accidentally drowned. And the DA there says he doesn't have to explain anything to the Wells family. How do you read what's going on there with Nolan Wells?
2: I think that's terrible. I think that the DA needs some assistance in knowing what her true responsibilities are. These are victims. And in certain places, if it was Maryland, victims have rights. And for them to be discarded or mistreated the way that they were is abominable, to be honest with you. In terms of the grand jury, you heard of the old adage that you can indict a ham sandwich. And that is still very true. But the state's attorney or the district attorney controls what information they get and which and what information they hold back. So if you put garbage in, you're going to get garbage out. If you put real evidence in, you're going to get a return of a true bill. So when you have a state's attorney or a district attorney, and they're one and the same, in charge of information, the grand jury is only going to make a decision based upon the information they receive. Now, you can control the grand jury in one of two ways. You can withhold information or just do an information dump on them and let them figure it out. And either way, you will risk running the fact of not getting a true bill or not getting a bill for an indictment. And why is that? Because if the grand jury provides to you, normally it's a one-sided situation where they only give you the information you need to hear. They don't give you defenses. They don't give you alibis and explanations. They don't give you any of those things. They just give you, this is what we have. We believe it's sufficient to establish probable cause, and they either approve it or they disapprove it. In this particular case, I expect that there was some either withholding of information, failure to explain information, or they just did a complete information dump. They put the witnesses' information in, any defensive information, any alibi information that they may have had. They probably just gave it all to them. So if a grand jury considers information that supports the prosecution and also considers information that supports the defense, it's going to be very difficult for them to find probable cause because they're weighing all this information together. And sometimes you get confused as to what weight do you attribute to the information you're receiving. Are you weighing it based upon a preponderance standard, a probable cause standard, a reasonable doubt standard, or something underneath preponderance of the evidence? And so, again, the prosecutor controls it 100%. So if she wanted an indictment, she could have gotten an indictment. And she didn't want an indictment, she absolutely did everything that she could not to get the indictment. And then to come out and attack the family after the fact, I think that's just truly reprehensible. So that's how I feel about that situation. There was surely enough information there. We had evidence tampering. We had blood under the surfaces of the skin, soft tissue issues, injuries. You know, we had it was a lot of scientific and medical evidence there to support an indictment. They just weren't going to do it. And if you look at the jury makeup of the grand jury, it was very interesting in this particular case because although they did have African-Americans on the jury, you know, white people were the predominating race on that jury, and they live in a very deep-seated, racially intolerant background. I think there were 25 jurors, two of them were excused for a total of 23 that considered the evidence in this case. 12 of them were Caucasian, 5 of them were African-American, one was Asian, 2 Hispanics, 2 Native Americans, and then 1 person who classified themselves as other. And so the predominating race in there were the white jurors, and we always say, why does race factor into all of these things? Because race factors into everything in this country, including the grand jury. And that's why we have challenges when people start to strike jurors because of race, because everybody knows they use race. And with that limited number of African Americans in there, all but 5, and then you have everybody else who's everything else. And they're living in this community where it's a very insular community. They always say, you know, we're going to protect our values or whatever it is we have down here. It's a very proprietary community. And these African-Americans still have to live down there. And we just saw how the holdout juror was treated in the Lindsey Clancy case, the black holdout juror, where he got doxxed and he's all over the news. And everybody apparently is afraid of that. So it's very easy to vote in the direction of the public sentiment than it is to really hold tight to your principles, because no one wants to be like that lone jury in the Lindsey Clancy case. Now, all of these things that used to be protected or jurors used to be protected from, now it's a free-for-all. Everything in this country has been politicized and racialized, and all of the protections that we had in place to protect everybody else seems to not provide protection to African Americans. So I feel like, you know, even if these African Americans, and I don't know what they felt, and we'll never know what they felt, but even if they did want to vote in favor of a true bill, they had a lot to contend with back in that room. There was only 5 out of 23 people in that room. So that's where we are. So I was not shocked, but I was disappointed like everybody else. But you got to always remember, when it comes to justice and the judicial system, you got to remember where you are, what you are, and who you are. And in this particular place, these people say, you know, that we got to live here. We still have to live here. I don't think anybody in that area would tell you that in that particular side of Mississippi that it is not racist down there. I don't think there's a black person around, but they'll tell you how they've adjusted to the injustice. They've adjusted to tolerating racism and sometimes accepting it. And so the people in the South, they're very different. And I've learned that from my working on the Carmelo Anthony case. I didn't realize that, and I guess I was just naive, but they're very different in their mindset. Now, they'll fight one another. Black person versus black person, oh, you'll get your butt whipped. When black person versus white folks, the docility is astounding. And it's, you know, that's what I've learned. And I know that's just my general take. There are exceptions to every rule, but that's been my experience.
0: And hold that thought. And that's something we've got to work on as a people. You know, nearly full of teachers. We're all in the prison, so we don't have to attack the warden. We attack each other. That's something we as a people we got to work on. 18 minutes at the top. We have family just joined us. Our guest is the warrior, J. Wendell Gordon. We're going to have several cases with him. Got questions about any trial that's going on? Reach out to us right now at 800-450-7876. We'll take the phone calls.

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2: The reality is every generation experiences a technology powerful enough to change society. Transistor radios were replaced by boom boxes. 8-track tapes were replaced by cassettes, cassettes by discs. Landlines were replaced by cell phones. Television was replaced by cable, then satellite. Now everybody is streaming. However, this generation will inherit the first technology that can imitate thought itself. And all of us must decide how we will embrace artificial intelligence. AI is the first technology that will require us to set moral parameters for its usage. We must now decide what AI should be allowed and what should be prohibited. We must decide what happens to creativity, labor, truth, privacy, empathy, and democracy, and who will benefit. What will we require to remain uniquely human?
1: 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What's your reality?
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0: And Grand Rising family, thanks for starting your Thursday with us at 21 minutes after top of the hour with the warrior lawyer J. Wendell Gordon out of Baltimore discussing several trials and some cases that are going on right now. Before we left, we started off discussing Nolan Wells' case. And one other thing about the district attorney says she doesn't owe any explanation to the family. One of our listeners tweeted Attorney Gordon that, we can't even rely on the Justice Department. You know, those of you who didn't vote for Kamala, this is what you got. Because the Trump Justice Department would not investigate this. But possibly, there's a great possibility that if she was in office, we could rely on the Justice Department to get in, to get involved. So what card do they have left, though, Attorney Gordon, now that the DA has ruled?
1: Right. Great question. Right now, the district attorney controls whether or not she would convene another grand jury to investigate this case. As you can tell, given her attitude, more likely than not, it's unlikely that that will actually occur. But what can happen next, and I was thinking about this myself, is that the Wells family can file a civil suit against all the boys. If you remember the O.J. Simpson case, and I use this as an example all the time, O.J. was acquitted of murder, but the Goldman family turned around and sued him civilly to not only vindicate the lives of those who they claim he was responsible for taking, but also to obtain a civil judgment. Now, how much resources does a 18, 19, 20-year-old kids have down there in Mississippi, even if they come from a great family? Probably not much. And you can saddle, but still you may be able to saddle them with debt that may be able to survive a bankruptcy if they so chose, if you can establish some type of intentional tort that arises out of the wrongful death of Nolan Wells. So you can sue the boys for wrongful death. And the purpose of that would not necessarily be so much as to saddle them with the judgment, but to put them under oath and make them answer questions about what happened on that day. So all is not lost. You're probably not going to have an additional investigation probably until 10, 20 years from now saying it's Emmett Till. But what you can establish, at least at this time, is by filing a civil action against each of the individuals who you believe are responsible. Then you can go into discovery. You can send over propound interrogatories. You can send over a request for production of documents. You can send over a request for admissions. You can take depositions. And that's the main discovery tool that would be useful in this case. Put these guys under oath and ask them questions. And if something comes up during the questioning, if this particular state's attorney or district attorney in her tenure does not want to investigate it, then maybe the next one will, if the people in that community decide to vote for somebody who really believes in justice as opposed to supporting a racist political system. So there's no statute of limitations on murder. So this thing could come back at any time in the future. But at the same time, there is a statute of limitations for a civil action. And that will be the next viable step to get additional information about what happened and place certain individuals under oath. And if they choose not to defend themselves, get a judgment that is out of this world against them and saddle those young men with that judgment and let them deal with it for the rest of their lives. For the rest of their lives, they'll remember Nolan Wells because they'll have a multi-million judgment attached to their name. They'll probably have to change their name and figure something out. But yeah, a civil action would be the alternative, in my opinion.
0: 25 after the top of the hour with our guest, the warrior lawyer, J. Wendell Gordon. We're talking about the Nolan Wells case. Counsel, he said he sustained unexplained blunt force injuries to the back of the head and additional areas of his back. That information, can that be used at any point now, or is everything just done? Is it over?
1: It's over in terms of what's happening down there with that district attorney. I'm 98% of it. I'm confident of the fact that it's over, given her attitude about it. Apparently, there was evidence that supported murder or a homicide, whether the degree was first, second degree, or manslaughter. There was evidence that supports a homicide. And so that evidence is not going to go anywhere. And again, it could be explored further in a civil action for wrongful death. But in terms of criminal, the feds aren't going to do anything about it. We're under Cash Patel's federal government. They're not going to do anything about it. So we don't have any reliance on that. So the only thing we do have available is the civil action.
0: So if she's removed, voted out, could the next person, you know, take action on this?
1: Absolutely. As we saw in the Bill Cosby case, if you remember, the first initial district attorney chose not to prosecute Bill Cosby. They worked up some kind of ridiculous agreement with him that they chose not to prosecute him. So the succeeding prosecutor came in and said, you know what, I'm going to prosecute him. And guess what? He was prosecuted, albeit ultimately unsuccessfully, but he was indeed prosecuted. And then what happened after the fact? All the civil actions came. And either some got settled or some he received a judgment against himself with. So, yeah, the civil action is an available tool. Only thing is, when lawyers are involved, if we file a civil action, we want to get paid. You rarely find a lawyer who will file a civil action that doesn't include some form of payment, either attorney's fees by way of statute or by way of the recovery. If we recover, we're entitled to a certain percentage of the payment. And there are actions that we will file that don't in any restitution or any recovery, such as injunctions and declaratory judgments and things of that nature. But when the lawyer takes on a case like this against those gentlemen, either they're all in and they're willing to put their own money into the civil action. And the reason why lawyers take a fee, because they're risking their own investment. It's going to cost money to have experts, cell phone experts, medical experts, any other type of expert you may need, investigators and things like that. Litigation can cost up to the tens and hundreds of thousands of dollars just to successfully prosecute a case through the criminal justice system. And so for a lawyer to do that, there either has to be a fund or the lawyer's going to have to put up his own money in order to continue the prosecution of this matter. And so those are the considerations that go into whether or not they're going to file a civil action on that. Because it could be throwing good money after bad. It could be a situation where no money is involved at all and you're just getting information out to the public. And you got to decide, is it worth the hundreds of thousands of dollars to get this information out to the public or just, you know, just beat on the drum, you know, in social media or in the court of public opinion.
0: Gotcha. 30 minutes at the top there. Family just joined us. Our guest is the Warrior lawyer, J. Wendell Gordon, out of Baltimore, discussing several cases. Let's turn our attention to Trayon White. Jury deliberations start again this morning. How do we, as an attorney, does it indicate if when the jury's out for a long time or out for a short time, does it indicate which way they're thinking?
1: You asked some good questions this morning, Carl. My experience is that when they come back quick, it's usually not guilty. And the reason why is because nobody's back there debating anything. At the end of the day, they agree that it should be not guilty. Now, the longer it takes, that doesn't favor us. Let me be honest with you. It doesn't favor us. And I didn't get a bead on how long they went out and deliberated yesterday. But the longer it takes, that means that there's some disagreement. There's some tension back there, unresolved tension. And so once the tension gets to a breaking point, either somebody will compromise and flip, or there will be a holdout, as we saw in the Lindsey Clancy case. Remember, that was a 6-day jury deliberation process. And the gentleman who held out for 6 days, but imagine what he had to go through all 6 of those days facing all those people who felt like Lindsey Clancy should have been acquitted. He stood 10 toes down. So what we will hope that if there is not an acquittal, that is proof beyond reasonable doubt in which everybody would agree, we will hope that nobody flips and they hold themselves 10 toes down and let the government retry the case if they want to, or let them let it go. As the evidence came out, as Trayon was trying to tell everybody from the beginning of this situation, where we thought, oh, there you are on video taking this money. They got you. What you mean you're going to hold a trial? The taxpayer's going to pay for that. No. This turned out to be a really good trial. And he turned out to have some really good arguments that are really giving the jury a tough time to come up with a unanimous verdict. So if they don't come up with a verdict, that's fine. It'll be have it declared a mistrial and let the government decide whether or not they want to bring this case back. Now, how to determine whether or not they want to bring the case back? It depends on what the split is on the mistrial. If you have an 11-1 mistrial, you know if you bring it back, it's a good possibility that you might be able to get 12 people to agree. But if you have a 6-6 mistrial or even an 8-4 mistrial, you have to think about whether or not it's worth it to the government to put these resources back into a trial like this. You know what the weaknesses of your case are, the weaknesses are at this point in time. So is it worth it to the community, to the government, to those who make decisions to retry this case? I'm hoping that Trayon gets acquitted. I happen to like Trayon, and I like what he stands for, and I like that he fights for the community. And that's precisely the reason why he was targeted behind all of this. And I know people will disagree with me, and I know that's a controversial statement on that, but I'm standing on it.
0: Yeah, from where you sit, though, Counselor, did the prosecutor and the government prove their case?
1: Well, I didn't follow the case closely, but I did read up on it, and I read the defense's position, and I think there's an evidentiary gap as to even though they may have believe that that there was money inside of those envelopes, there's an evidentiary gap as to whether or not he used his office to influence or accept that money as a bribe as opposed to something else, or to influence decisions in the steering contracts towards someone they claim was his brother-in-law, and I heard that's disputed as well. So, you know.
0: Yeah, but he did, but didn't his attorneys prove the fact that he didn't try to influence anybody? And the people that they said he tried to influence, they went on, they took the stand and says no, he didn't. He didn't even approach them.
1: Right, exactly. And so, you know, the jury gets to weigh credibility. Okay, that's their job. They determine what the facts are. The judge instructs them on the law. They make a determination of the facts and apply those facts to the law as instructed. And they're only supposed to consider the evidence that came out in that trial. They cannot consider any evidence that's outside of the four corners of that trial. You know, people have cell phones and access to social media and everything else. They're supposed to be sequestered from all that from all of that information, and it's not for consideration. So if you're back there, these are the facts you have, and yeah, Trayon put on an excellent case. And I, when the standard is beyond reasonable doubt, that is the highest standard known to in our judicial system. There's no higher standard, and the reason why is because your liberty is at stake. When somebody's gone after your money, the standard is by preponderance of the evidence. Is it more likely so than that? Hopefully, the jury will apply the proper standard, because sometimes people get the standard of beyond reasonable doubt confused with preponderance of the evidence. And basically, if you think he probably did it, if your stomach tells you he did it, you got a hunch that he did it, guess what? You got to find him not guilty, because that's not the standard. The standard is beyond reasonable doubt. Probably did it will bring you to trial, because that establishes probable cause, but that does not establish guilt beyond a reasonable doubt. So you just have to make sure that the jury truly understands how to interpret the phrase beyond reasonable doubt. And even if you do have even if you don't have a doubt, and somebody else has a doubt, and it's reasonable, then, you know, that's reasonable doubt. Even if you disagree with it, if it's a reasonable doubt, then that's reasonable doubt, and you have to find them not guilty. But we'll see what the jury does. You know, this one is a big one, and we all got our eyes on it, and we're watching it.
0: All right, we are watching 25 away from the top there. Family just checking in. Our guest is the Warrior Laura J. Wendell Gordon right now, discussing the Trayon White trial is taking place in Washington, D.C. For those of you outside the area, he's a city councilman in D.C., and he was accused of taking a bribe. The Fed set him up, and it was all on tape, and people were saying he was guilty. Some people say he was set up. Does that make a difference, though, Counselor, whether he was set up or not?
1: There is a defense called entrapment, and you have, in order to apply that defense to the facts, you have to show that he wasn't predisposed to committing that type of crime. But you got to understand who their star witness is. Their star witness is a scoundrel who was already under federal prosecution for, I believe it was PPP loan violations, up to, I think, even millions of dollars. And somebody correct me if I'm wrong. So their star witness is probably the worst drag in society that you can ever imagine. So you have to believe his testimony over all those city officials who had their job on the line, their reputations and credibility on the line, to tell you, no, Trayon didn't do any of the such. And so, I mean, that's what the contention is back there in that jury deliberation room. And I hope they get it right, because it didn't sound to me that even if there was money involved, a money exchange in hands, it didn't sound to me that he used his influence to steer any benefit, privilege, or immunity towards the gentleman who gave him the money.
0: All right. We're coming up on a break, but how important is it that he did not take the stand himself? It was, you know, people say he should have, you know, spoken for himself, but I think you're on the side that he should have, you know, not take the stand.
1: No. Most times, defense lawyers do not put their clients on the stand. Only in cases of self-defense where you really need to kind of explain yourself do you even consider putting your client on the stand. But in a case like this, you got a government witness who's, like I said, is a scoundrel, who lacks credibility, who was facing his own problems, and clearly the motive was to get out of his own situation by trying to produce someone else to the government who they felt was a bigger fish. So there's motive there. There's motive there to embellish. There's motive there to lie. There's motive there to do all the things that we just find to be just unsavory. And so, in that particular case, I hope I answered your question, to be honest with you.
0: Yeah. Well, listen, we come up on a break. When we come back, though, how important is it that the judge's instructions to the jury before they started their deliberations, and he told them, explain to them, you know, what the issues are and how they should rule, if they should rule this, you rule this way, this, that way. You as attorneys, do you help the judge? Do you suggest what he should say, or does he come up with what he thinks that the case stands on? I'll let you address that when we get back. We'll check the news, traffic, and weather in our different cities. Hey, family, you too can join our conversation with our guest. He's the Warrior Lawyer. His name is J. Wendell Gordon out of Baltimore. You can reach us at 800-450-7876, and we'll take your phone calls after we check the traffic and weather in your different cities. That's next.

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0: Grand Rising family, thanks for staying with us on this Thursday morning with our guest, the Warrior Lawyer, J. Wendell Gordon. Before we go back to Attorney Gordon, just offer our condolences to the family and friends of Lawrence Tanner, LT, the Lakers public address announcer. LT, before he became that, he was our program director in L.A. I remember Jamal Wilkes and Magic Johnson and all his brothers on the team lobbied to have him be the announcer. The Lakers wanted somebody else to be the announcer, and Jerry Buss, the owner of the team, was trying to create what he called Showtime, and so they said LT was the voice they wanted to get them stirred up to play. That's when they started the Laker Girls. Now every team has some sort of girls to do, you know, timeouts and do the dancing. Paula Abdul was one, by the way, but this LT was with the Lakers for 43 years. I started again. I remember when Kareem's house burnt down, and Kareem said the most thing he lost was his jazz collection. We had a jazz collection at the radio station. And LT had donated all our jazz records to him because we stopped playing jazz. We went to straight R&B. But LT will be missed. He's one of the good guys. He was 76. Coming up later this morning, we're going to speak with Professor Small. Professor James Small is one of our Pan-African top scholars in the griot. And tomorrow is Friday. We invite you to join us for our Open Phone Friday program. Free your mind and reach out to us at 800-450-7876. We're on with, as I mentioned, Attorney J. Wendell Gordon. And J. Wendell Gordon, I got the question. The jury sent a note to the judge where the prosecutors had to prove that the actual contractual benefit or contract extension occurred for his actions to be considered a bribery. This is what, after the start of the deliberations, they sent this question to the judge. What does that indicate to you?
1: Whether or not he retained an actual contractual benefit. It means that that's what they're trying to, they listen to the defense, and that's what they're grappling with. Was he benefited in any way? And that seems to be the touch point where the debates begin. And so and it's really where it should be, to be honest with you, because nobody probably has any doubt that he did receive the money. The doubt comes, or the tension comes, where what did he do in exchange for the money? So that's where they're supposed to be, and I'm sure the jury, the judge instructed them to rely upon their own memory, or if there was a question with the jury instruction itself, I'm sure he probably clarified it as best he could. But a lot of times they just will reread the instruction out loud and give you no further information about it. So
0: the judge responded with a no. He said the prosecutors only need to prove that he accepted the money with the corrupt intent and agreement to try to influence city contracts, and not that he successfully completed a deal.
1: Okay. And so, again, I believe that is the battleground. Did he try, you know? And what constitutes trying? Because there are certain activities that are – political official deals with their constituent services, and every political official does it, you know. But then there's other activities that may have been consistent with him trying to steer or with a corrupt intent influence some type of contractual relationship. So they just have to fight over that, and they're just going to have to come up with a unanimous decision on that point to establish guilt or not.
0: Right. And if they're listening to us right now on the way to the courtroom, because the deliberations start at 9:30, so I know they're getting ready to go back to court. What would you tell them?
1: What would I tell them?
0: Yeah. What would you tell them, the jury?
1: At risk of trying to tamper with the jury, I'm not going to tell them anything except to follow the law, follow the law, apply your interpretation of the facts to the law. And if you can't reach a verdict, stand on your principle. If you have convictions in your belief in something, it's not a democracy back there. It's not majority rules. It's what you feel as an individual. And if all 12 of you all feel the same way, one way or the other, stand on it. Don't let anybody flip you if you don't feel, after considering their point of views, that you agree with them. After considering their point of views and you still maintain your position, maintain that position throughout.
0: Gotcha. 10 away from the top there. I guess is the Warrior Lawyer, J. Wendell Gordon. And John wants to join the conversation in Washington, D.C. He's on line 2. Grand Rising, John. You're on with Attorney Gordon.
2: Grand Rising. If you can just give me a few seconds, I'll bring it real clear. My brother is a personal friend and introduced me to Trayon. I was the first one that looked him in his face and told him it was his time to take Maren Berry's seat. And he denied when I said that to him that it was Maren Berry was going to never leave that seat. So Maren Berry passed that torch to him. So it was very valuable for him not to do what he did. So we speed up to Clary Muhammad's celebration at the school when that ribbon cutting ceremony. And I told him to his face that don't fall for the trap. They're going to come at you with the drug bait, the money bait, or the sex bait, the same way they got Maren Berry. And he looked into the sky in a deep, deep gaze. And my brother said to me, it seemed like he's already done fell for the trap, the way he was looking. So now here comes the case. We all know that guy, the one he, his road dog, they partied, they went on trips together. Everywhere you seen his partner, you saw Trayon. So they bought a lot of lavish clothes. And I'm not helping the case. I supported the brother, voted for him, and will vote for him again because he can make mistakes. And he stole money or took bribes the same way Donald Trump and all his boys doing right now. So we know what the brother did. And now the last thing and the first thing is the most important. Dick Gregory said the number one addiction to mankind in this country, in the world, is gambling. The brother got a serious gambling habit. And they have tons of receipts from him at the casino, at the MGM Grand. These are all the things his partner have already gave them. So the brother is guilty as the day is long. I want him to stand up like Maren Berry, take the heat, fight for your life, and come back and stand firm. So I love the brother, but this is real. So I ain't talking about him from the outside in. I'm talking about him from the inside out. And I was the one, Brother Kwesi, who was calling him back and forth, trying to get him on your show. And I watched him bojangle and bojangle. So he told my brother, I'll go on there, but go on there with me. And my brother said, why you want me to go on there with you? So he was frightened to even come on this show to be asked the hard questions because I stood up for him many times with people calling your show slandering the brother. So I did the work because I loved the brother to try to even get him to be connected to the people like Maren Berry on your show, like Maren Berry came on WL many times. But he made excuses. It was a lie that he said he was coming. And when I first approached him, he said, man, I've been calling you, trying to get you on. Mr. Nelson called Nelson's show, who I call Kwesi.

0: I'm going to leave that there, brother.
1: Right, and I appreciate you. I remember that as well. A five away from the top. Counselor, you want to respond to anything that John just mentioned? Attorney Gordon, still with us? Hopefully we haven't lost that.
2: It's not really, other than the fact that it's going to be the jury's determination as to whether or not he's guilty. And I'm almost certain that what he just stated here probably didn't come out in that trial. And I'm just hoping that the jury can remain focused on the task at hand, and that is to consider what evidence came out in that trial, not because of what they feel in their gut, like this gentleman just indicated, not because of what he probably did, because no one has listened to all the facts and evidence.
1: Check it out. We're coming upon a break real soon, Counselor, and I got a tweet request from the tweeter. Says, please ask the attorney about the recent hanging of a black man in PG County. They keep saying these deaths are suicides. How can we get the truth, and when we need to warn blacks to stop being alone at night and going to these places with these people? And I know she added that you wrote something on social media about the hanging.
2: I did. In terms of the hanging, after talking to a number of people who are close to that subject and feeling a certain way about it, I think there's information that supports that this particular case was one of those, one-offs, where it probably was a suicide. And so I would love to hear from the family to confirm how they feel about it, because the difference between this hanging and the ones in the other states and across this country, and the difference is that there is at least information that the family supports the decision or is fine with the decision made by the police department and the government. Whereas those other situations in other states, the family do not support it. In fact, they vehemently deny that it was a suicide. In this particular case, there's information circulating from what some may consider credible sources. I consider incredible sources that support the suicide. And my post on social media was to advocate for a thorough and proper investigation.
1: Right, and hold that thought right there, Counselor. I know you're driving, but Sherman and Laura has a question for you real quick, and then we'll let you go.
2: It's
1: 2 minutes away.
2: All
1: right. 2 minutes away from the top there, family, with our guest, the lawyer, J. Wendell Gordon, on his way to court this morning. What are your thoughts? 800-450-7876.

0: Have you heard that McDonald's Spicy Chicken McNuggets made with spicy tempura and a blend of aged cayenne are back? 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
1: My name is William Yank. I'm a 23-year-old, three-time leukemia survivor. One evening, my roommate was trying to talk to me, and I responded to him in a delirium of mess and confusion, and he said, "We're going to the ER immediately." And came back with leukemia. They started me on chemos, they started me on a bunch of antibiotics, but the chemo wasn't exactly working. 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Leukemia Lymphoma Society was this unforeseen blessing for me because I wouldn't have been able to get CAR T cell therapy. We are about 9 months post-transplant and feeling very healthy, strong, and I live.
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14: 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Do you know what time it is? It's Al Sharpton's time. And for the next 3 hours, it's time to put aside all pretenses, deception, denial, or fronting. The time has come to keep it real on Keeping It Real with Reverend Al Sharpton. A very good afternoon to you all across the country. Good morning to our West Coast listeners. And welcome to those listening on Sirius XM. Channel 126, The Urban View, where talk empowers and becomes action. 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I see Doll 676676 Doll saying, good morning, Reverend Sharpton, and chat watching from Los Angeles, California. Well, I'm glad you're watching and glad you're with us. The mayor of Queensbridge Houses here in New York, Mayor Rodney Jones, said, good afternoon, my shepherd. Good afternoon to you, Rodney. And I see NC Black saying, good afternoon, Reverend, sending you positive vibes from Brooklyn, New York. Well, I was born and raised in Brooklyn. I'll be preaching in Brooklyn this Sunday, I believe. Yeah, I'm going home, Brooklyn, and preach. Bruce Turner is saying, welcome back, Rev, and hello, message board. Let's rise up and get people registered to vote. And the mayor saying, Mrs. Jones Austin held the fort down yesterday. The sophisticated lady did excellent. I'm glad to hear that. Let me say, yesterday, for you that follow me on social media, on all, whether it's Facebook or Instagram or wherever you follow me, you saw it. I was honored to speak at the high level, they call it, side event of the United Nations to deal with Africa's and descendants of Africans, both repairing, reparation, and resilience. And it was called by President Mahamas of Ghana, the president of Liberia was there, the president of Haiti, Sierra Leone, and I might be missing one. But it was five heads of state. And then you had high-ranking representatives. You that are on live stream, that's the president of Liberia and I talking there. They sat me with the presidents. I was the only one from the states to speak, though I was clear that others in the audience have been fighting for reparations and fighting for what the debt was owed. For years. I've been on it since decades, way even before we started NAN, but there have been others that's been on even longer. I think that it was significant. We've been doing follow-up meetings. We're starting with some of the nations there, UK and France, committing to return the artifacts stolen from Africa. But we need to deal with the reparations for slave trade, including those blacks that sold us. But it's important the conversation begin. It's not going to be a comfortable one because there was some complicity in some of these dealings. But it needs to be done. Why? Why y'all digging all that up, Reverend Al? Well, it's not about digging all that up. It's about you cannot ask for people that were placed in an unfair position and therefore began to track behind and ask them now because you cheated on the footage of the race. How come they can't keep up when you started them down? They started with their grandfathers, great-grandfathers being slaves. Started with the banks being busted in African nations and their culture taken from them. So you can't say, why don't y'all just catch up and let's make everything equal when we did not start from equal positions. So I'm glad to be on the ground floor of this United Nations conversation about this. Where it leads, I don't know, but I'm glad that we are just putting it on the agenda. Let me thank Attorney Jennifer Jones Austin for sitting in for me yesterday. Pauline McCullough saying, and she's right to the point that I'm talking about. She said, I just put gas in my car this morning at $4.45 a gallon. That is unsustainable. Working people, poor people can't sustain $4.45 an hour. They can't sustain it. It is impossible. It is ridiculous to think people can sustain that. I think that it is imperative that we understand what's going on and why. So let's talk about that, talk about your views on African reparations different than African Americans. Both needs to be done. And this real debacle with the White House barring MS Now and Politico and CNN, they just regained entry into the White House. They just returned their cars under court order. What does it say about this country that the sitting president blatantly and publicly says that you don't say what I like, you're questioning me, you're not allowed in the White House? It is autocracy with steroids. So let's talk about it. This is Policy Day, and that's certainly the policy of free speech should be discussed. The policy of reparations and reciprocity needs to be discussed. And, of course, what is continuing in the assault on affordability and health care needs to be discussed. So a lot to talk about, and I think that it is, crazy that people are, in my opinion, ignoring the issues of our time. And I think that Fox Collins sent a note saying Al Sharpton is being forced to speak on this issue because he was embarrassed by a Foundation Black American man came to NAN and spoke about reparations. Fox, I think you better get your facts right. When we started NAN, the first rally at PS 175, Betty Shabazz, Spike Lee, Dr. John Henry Clark was there. We talked about reparations then. First rally at NAN, March of 91. And I'd already been working with Queen Mother Moore and others, Dr. James Smalls and others, about reparations since I was a teenager. So, nice try, but blatantly incorrect. I think that Akeem Smith is saying, good afternoon, Reverend Sharpton and message board. There are live protesters being arrested in New York City right now, live protesting Netanyahu speaking at the UN. Okay, I did not know that. And let me see if I can get some info on that. Netanyahu and what he's doing in Gaza ought to be protested. His whole surge. Many of us stood up and said October 7th was wrong. He came behind it with the most, in my opinion, inhumane military strategy, wiping out innocent children, kids. So I don't have any support at all for Netanyahu's position. Anton Timmons says, Oakland is around $5.60 per gallon. Wow, just filled up this morning. God still makes a way. Yeah, but it also makes sense. And I think that $4.50 does not make sense for a war that you claim is not a war, for a situation that you don't claim even exists. All right, let's take a break. It is 8:00. Keeping it real. Sharpton, 1-877-532-5797. 1-877-532-5797. Be right back. Keep it real.
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0: Keeping it real. I'm your host, Reverend Al Sharpton, on this Policy Day on Keeping It Real with Al Sharpton. 1-877-532-5797. 1-877-532-5797. And it is interesting. I like that Bruce Turner says on our message board, my mom bought me the Dr. Seuss books before I even went to school. And that's true. My mother, and at that time father was at home, bought me encyclopedias when I was maybe 7, 8 years old. And before I went to kindergarten, I was preaching. As you train up children, the Bible says train up a child in the way he should go. When they're old, they will not depart. You need to embed that in them, a sense of literacy and a sense of awareness of what's going on in the world. I think that's important. All right, let's take some Policy Day calls. Let me start in Philadelphia with my man, Brother Jacob. Brother Jacob, you're keeping it real with Al Sharpton.
1: Peace be unto you, Reverend Al, and I always say to your global audience, you know, first of all, Reverend Al, you got a heck of a bench, man. When you ain't there, you got a bench that can handle that business, man, and that's a blessing, right?
0: It is. You know, it really is.
1: Yeah. You know, Reverend Al, it looks like our president has no respect for the Constitution, the rule of law, the courts, the First Amendment. I mean, the judge ordered him to let the press back in, CNN, MSN, and you know, that y'all people. And you know, why is he not doing that? I mean, what's wrong with this guy? I mean, he just...
0: Well, he has no respect for the letter of law. They just forced it back in after being out all day, and he's appealing it. He has no respect for the letter of law, and he has no respect for the Bill of Rights of this country.
1: Yes. And, you know, that's one of the reasons why I think when he took his oath this last time, he didn't have his hand on the Bible. Either that or he didn't have his hand because it wasn't the Trump Bible or something, but he didn't have his hand on it, and I guess he already knew that he would be lying. But, you know, another thing, Rev, Why does Trump keep telling us, the American people, that we're doing better than ever? And you just mentioned, I just filled up my car the other day. I paid $5.30 per gallon, right? How are we doing better than we ever? And I got one of them big ones because I'm a big guy, Rev, you know? But how can he keep telling us that America's doing better than ever, right? You know, as a young boy in Bible study, one of the first things I was taught was that the devil is a liar. How can he stand before the American people and just tell us lies? And I think, does he really think that we gonna believe him? I mean, what kind of sickness and madness is that? Can you help me?
0: No, I can't help you with that. It's just sickness and madness. You can't explain crazy. You can't explain... somebody that's losing it, and you can't justify what he's doing. I think the real challenge, Brother Jacob, is that we need to challenge those that voted for him or didn't vote at all, which is a vote for him, and say, we know something wrong with him. What's wrong with you? Why would you put us in this predicament? Because he didn't have to win that election. And all of that about voting don't mean nothing. If it didn't mean nothing, why did Biden beat him the first time or the second time he ran? So come on, quit clowning and come with something real. Let me stay in Philadelphia. Let me go to Brother Rick in Germany. Rick, you're keeping it real with Al Sharpton.
2: Good day, Brother Sharpton. Good day.
0: Good day. Good day.
2: I wanted to talk about Ethiopia. and Sudan. Ethiopia is reported by NPR as back at civil war. And NPR reported maybe a couple of weeks ago that Sudan, in their war, somebody was using chemical weapons. So the fight for Africa is getting a little more intense, and we're becoming I think blind to it there in America. And I just want to say that if we're blind to what's going on in Africa, most of us in Black America are ignoring what's going on in Israel under Netanyahu. I'm done, all brother, right, man.
0: Thank you for the call. And, I think that we need to understand, given modern technology and modern military equipment, the world is one place now. And this is not back in the World War I days. They can send drones anywhere. Ukraine just sent multiple drones over Moscow. So I think that, and I think it's important that we take all this stuff seriously. Any one of these wars could be the impetus for somebody you love having to serve and getting killed. Even beyond that, it could be the impetus for the economy falling as it's doing with this Iran war and how you put food on the table. So this is no foreign policy, by and by in the sky when you die. This is something real right now. And it doesn't speak to your intelligence if all of this is happening and you're not doing something to protect your own interests. You know, a lot of people try to act like they are more profound than anybody else. Well, brother, did you read this? And no, you're not aware of that, and I know this. Well, what are we doing? I don't care how much knowledge you have. If you're not in action doing something, you're just engaging in ego tripping. So what if you're smart? I mean, really, what difference does it make to us unless you're going to use some of that intelligence to solve and energize some of our problems? Otherwise, you're useless. And how smart is that? So I think that we really need to deal with that. I think that it is very important. I can't tell you the people that I knew in high school and in college that went to school just so they could be articulate and sound smart. I'd say, well, man, what you want to be? I don't know, man. Just getting all the down. My rap is heavy. But where are we taking this? I don't know. So you're more concerned about appearing smart than doing smart things. So yours is all theatrical, show business. I'm going to show I'm smart. Okay. Then what? You're also smart and unemployed. You're also smart and headed into a war that you can't afford gas at home. You're also smart and inactive. And how smart is that? So let's be real about this. Let's take a break. Be right back. Policy Day. 1-877-532-5797. 1-877-532-5797. Shopton. Be right back.
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0: Keeping it real. I'm your host. Reverend Al Sharpton. One of the things I hope you didn't let go under the radar, 600,000 more people lost their health insurance this week. Really, they're saying north of 650,000. Imagine the anxiety of working but not making enough to cover your bills, the increasing your bills, and denying you basic civil liberties and civil rights to elect people that you think can solve the problem. That's where we are. And that's where we need to confront and back it up. And like I said at the UN session yesterday, if Martin Luther King and W.B. Du Bois and Fannie Lou Hamer and others could go up against this Southern slaveocracy, then what's wrong with us? They had greater odds against them, least amount of things to work with, and less amount of things to have knowledge of. Yet they went anyway. Because I'm a believer in that God meets you in the action that you are undertaking and blesses it. God don't drag you out of bed and make you do something and be something that you're not. I think that it is very, very debilitating for us to be in that kind of situation. 1-877-532-5797. 1-877-532-5797. Back to this reparations question, when I'm asked on college campuses and the like why I support reparations, I said, well, you never had a form of slavery more dehumanizing and treacherous than what they did to Satan and the man in the what they did to us in the exchange of liberty for and freedom for slavery. Nowhere we find it. And I think that we must understand and challenge the United States, European countries, and others that took what we were about in our villages, kidnapped us. Some of us paid. These people that's, you know, out here, Black MAGA, reminds me of them, and degraded me. But all of that was part of a process. All of that was part of making us understand that if we drop being vigilant, we will recede back to the things that our parents had already broken down the wall for. If I were to tell you that Civil Rights Division of Justice Department is not looking for violators of race based on them being Black, they'll tell you civil rights was that were discriminating against whites. Yet whites are doubly unemployed, yet whites are more educated, yet whites have all the advantages of skin color, but we did it as a downright denouncing of him. I mean, it's sick. And some things you do because you realize how sick it is. Other things you do because you don't know if it's contagious and some of that nut stuff would jump over on you. And I believe that. Let me start. Kevin Powell on the message board says Donald Trump could really care less about normal working people's health care because he and his family and his very wealthy friends can afford whatever medical expenses they need to have done to them. I agree with that. Prayerful Soul says forgiveness versus being complete fool are two different things. Oh, yeah, I forgave the man that stabbed me, but I didn't say give him a knife and let him go home. Mrs. Saint says we were some of the strongest of Africa, period. That's undisputed. Do you realize, stop a minute, that they put us in the bowels of ships, handcuffed each other, and iron leg irons connected each other. Now stop and think about this with me. We are brought across the Atlantic, which took weeks, chained each other. If you wanted to go to sleep, you just had to nod your head and go to sleep. Couldn't lay down. You're literally bound to two people, one on each side. If you had to rest your body, use the bath, you had to do it right there. There was no men's rooms out there, women's right there. In this inhumane torture, some blacks died. Obviously, being rattled in a boat like that with no sense of anything will kill you. Which means only the strongest survive. I tell a story. I told her that Reverend Jackson's funeral about how we were in Senegal, Dakar, Senegal, for Reverend Leon Sullivan's economic summit. And Reverend Jackson took me out to Gorey Island. I had not been to Gorey Island. I'd been to South Africa. I'd been to other places. Not Gorey Island. Took me there. And on Gorey Island is the slave camps. They also have one in Ghana, where I've been to that one. And on the strip there where the slaves were housed, waiting to be sent to the United States of slavery, they'd been captured and sold. They had a door called the door no return. And as I said at his funeral, we did return. They had no idea that one day they sending these people to be free servants of the Western world. Less than human by law. And they had no idea we'd come back one day president of the United States. We are the surviving strongest people of the strongest bloodline of Africans because we had to take more and we took it and made it, something happen. That blood runs in your veins, in my veins. And I don't have to be jealous of others. I hear friends, associates, man, I got Irish blood in me. Man, I got Italian blood in me. Can't take it. I got Jewish blood in me. I respect that because I have African American blood in me. And that blood survived some of the most insidious and wicked and inhumane behavior known in human history. Yet we are still here. We must be the strongest on the planet. Look at what we survived and still thriving. And every time you knock us down, we get back up. We just made like that. We'll find a way. Now, there are casualties. Some of us succumb to things. Some of us don't make it. Some of us don't even try. But the overwhelming majority of us, that's why we're 35 million still here and counting. Find a way to make it. Now we've got to find a way to not only make it, but raise our whole race up, not just a few individuals. And give our children something more than what we had because our parents gave us more than what they had. That's what it's all about. Can you leave more than you gained when you got here? That means you strengthen the birthright. You strengthen the bloodline. Can you leave more than what you was given? That's the goal. And I think if you can do that, you can be one at peace with yourself. Pauline McCullough saying, I just in the mail about voting in person, early voting, and by mail in the state of New Jersey. Okay, Pauline, let's check these mail-in early voting's out and go and use them. Let's take a break. We'll be right back. Keeping it real, keeping it real, keeping it real. Shout it. Be right back.
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10: There's no side that can justify to me killing innocent people.
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8: Keeping it real. 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
10: Keeping it real, keeping it real. I am your host, Reverend Al Sharpton, and we're back. 1-877-532-5797. 1-877-532-5797. And you could also go on our message board. Ah, Evangelist Ramsey is back. She says, good afternoon, Reverend Sharpton and Nan family. I am back. Week 139, DEI, defend the vote, voting rights. When do we want it? Now. When do we need it? Now. Glad to have you back, Evangelist Ramsey. And we are taking your calls. Let me remind you, Politics Nation with Al Sharpton this weekend, live at 5 p.m. Eastern time on MS Now, 5 p.m. Eastern. I can tell you early that among my guests this weekend will be Kentucky Governor Beshear, who many say is running for President 28, who's also dealing with Senator Mike Mark McConnell in his home district, Mike McConnell, and in his home state. A lot of issues to talk to him about. And I'm going to have on former mayor of Atlanta, Keisha Lance Bottoms, who is presently running and doing pretty well in the polls for the governor of Georgia. That's among my guests this weekend. Don't miss either night. Saturday and Sunday, 5 p.m. Eastern time. And, of course, the Saturday Action Rally, 9 a.m. to 11 a.m. at the House of Justice in Harlem, 6 Hancock Place, 124th and Morningside. And, of course, you know, I'm going to do my show later Saturday from Texas, where we are doing the MS Now live anchors. So I'll be in Arlington. I was in Houston 3 weeks ago. I'm back in Arlington to be part of with the other hosts of MS Now and be meeting with some of the other people because Arlington is near Dallas on the other side of the state dealing with voting rights. So don't miss keeping up with us. We stay active and up to date on our social media, nationalactionnetwork.net, or my Instagram, real/Sharpton, or Facebook and the like. All right, let's go back to the phone this policy day. Let's go to Hamilton Fields, California, to Ron. Ron, you're keeping it real with Al Sharpton.
12: Yes, sir.
3: I came to the thought that when everyone's talking about AI and its potential for really mass coverage of the internet, if you want to regulate AI, why shouldn't we regulate the internet itself? It's been the Wild West. It has affected all of us in all different ways. And when you talk about this internet money, this money that isn't real, that corporations are created, all under the internet. People invest, the big investors get out, and the lose investor and the lesser investor loses.
10: Right.
3: They perpetrate. These are crimes. How do we deal with that? How do we? Shouldn't we really, sir? The action should be on my mind, and what I would think for all the people is that we regulate, we oversee all the internet. Get rid of the predators. Get
10: no,
3: rid
10: I, of I think, the. I think you've got. I think you've gotten on the right path. Thank you for your call. I think that it is true. We need to regulate. Nash Action Network, we've been doing A&I sessions around the country as I do our voter brigade tour. In fact, we now can confirm that we will be in Cleveland on next Tuesday. Like I said, I'm going to back to Texas Saturday. Then back, I have to do a labor dinner in Washington, D.C., then right into Cleveland. And we're going to do our AI training there. And that night, our rally at Greater Abyssinian Baptist Church, where Bishop Cavanaugh is the pastor, Marcia McCoy is the head of the chapter. And, yeah, we need to regulate. I just, Nan just released a statement supporting Senator Mark Kelly's bill in the Senate calling on regulations, and we're one of the support groups there. All right, let's go to Ron in Hamilton Fields, California. Ron, let's go to David. We just did Ron. Let's do go to David in San Francisco. David.
12: Oh, thanks, Reverend. Yeah, and I heard you talking about gas prices a little while ago. Out here in San Francisco, I've seen, Chevron. I think I mentioned before that Chevron has got the fracking rights to the offshore of Gaza. And so, you know, it's my contention that if we want to put an end to the strife in Gaza, we're going to have to boycott Chevron. So looking at the gas prices out here, they got up to 665.9, and I'm pretty sure that's pretty close to 666. And but luckily enough, that held only for a couple of days, and so now it's up to 689 a gallon. And diesel across the street is closing in on $9 a gallon. So, yeah, I think boycotting Chevron is going to help put a stop to the strife in Gaza. I might have mentioned a year or so ago that the United Nations Commission on Trade and Development put out a press release back in 2019 saying, you know, basically heralding the idea that the Palestinians could be very much enriched if they would just exploit the oil directly underneath Gaza. And, man, I'll tell you right away, the shooting started. And I contend that even Hamas is somewhat corrupt because they know about the hundreds of billions of dollars underneath Gaza. And
10: well, they also took a lot of money from Netanyahu. Let's not forget Netanyahu
12: exactly.
10: financed them in order to make
12: yeah.
10: it an unstable Palestine and to undercut the Palestinian Authority.
12: Absolutely, yeah. And that whole corruption, you know, gets into the idea of who owns the Holy Land. And where are the mineral rights? You know, who gets the mineral rights for the Holy Land? And if the Zionists are claiming to be so holy, what kind of arrangements are they making with oil companies? You know, doesn't God own everything out there in the Holy Land? And doesn't God get a piece of the action? So, you know, the fact that they were trying, that even Donald Trump was trying to get a piece of the action of Gaza, you know, he wanted to make his fancy hotels out there and make a resort out of it. I've been contending ever since I read that United Nations press release that killing the people on top of it kills the mineral rights holders. You know, if the people living above the mineral rights are the actual holders of it, then they've got to kill them in order to actually capture the mineral rights. So it's a very disgusting and murderous situation. And that gets into the second angle. You know, we've got an opportunity to, under Biden and even Jimmy Carter, we were trying to transfer to solar and wind power and all sorts of alternative energy. Out here in California, we were doing a lot with biodiesel. The original diesel was actually kind of garbage water. It didn't have any petroleum in it. It was actually much more vegetable oil, vegetable kind of grease and volatile chemicals that were tied to just, you know, your compost pile. And that if we want to escape the tyranny of these oil companies and oil wars, we're going to have to go to alternative energy. And we've got, you know, you were talking reparations a few minutes ago. George Washington Carver, it came up with all of those inventions from the soy and peanut legume families. And among them were different volatile chemicals that could be used as oil. And the idea that we have a great opportunity, the higher the prices go with this, the greater the opportunity comes with going to the Carver inventions. And if you ever studied much of Carver, he intentionally claimed that the inventions came from God, and he put them as public domain. And that all of those 600 things that were invented from soy were public domain. All of the inventions he did from peanuts were public domain. And he didn't have to pay royalties to God to, you know, to make paint or varnish or there were, I think, printer's ink. There were, it was about 1,000 inventions that came from it. And he, being an agronomist, knew that he had to figure out something that was going to revive the soil so that you not only you'd have a bountiful crop, but you would actually improve the soil by putting soy and peanuts in. And if you improved the soil, that was not only stewardship, but it was also that's a great opportunity to deal with climate change. The more we do to revive the soil, the more we're going to be able to deal with the horrible weather conditions that are coming from basically the polluting industries. So, you know, that gets into the whole issue of reparations.
10: Yeah. Interesting. And you're right. You're right on target there, I think. And that's where we need to focus. Thank you for your call. And I think we're seeing Mayor Rodney Jones is saying the diplomats walked out in silence on specifically talking about those countries' diplomats while Netanyahu was speaking. All right, keep us abreast, Rodney. Also, hear from Trisha saying, welcome back to Dallas-Fort Worth area, Rev Mal. It's cooled off since you were in Houston a couple of weeks ago. It's down to the low 90s. Come on to the Cotton Bowl for Prairie View versus Grambling. Let me see what my travel schedule is, if I can do that. And Martise Chisholm of Greater Memphis National Action Network saying, we hope to see you in Mississippi and Memphis. That schedule, I'll be there in the next, I'd say, two to three weeks. I want to hit both. I'm coming. I promise I'm coming. Let's take a break. Be right back. 1-877-532-5797. 1-877-532-5797. It's policy day. Be right back.
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0: Keeping it real, keeping it real. I'm your host, keeping it real. Reverend Al Sharpton, 1-877-532-5797. 1-877-532-5797. Twitter. Well, to go to the message board, and you can sign in on the message board and give your comments right on the message board. I see Melissa Hamilton on the message board saying good afternoon to y'all, Reverend Al Sharpton and family and friends. That Nan, family and friends, no justice, no peace to y'all at the Huddle House. And family and friends, happy Thursday to you all. All right, thank you, Melissa, and so many talking about turnout in Texas. They won't see Texas. That's why we're going back. This is my second trip to Texas in 2 weeks, and the whole team is coming. Texas is going to be important. Pauline McCullough says, that's right, to get to the polls, no excuses, Texas. And the rest of the country. Going to Texas, going to, like I said, Memphis, Mississippi, going to Atlanta, going to North Carolina. I'll be in Ohio, though, on next Tuesday at Great Abyssinia. We're going to do our brunch there, and we'll have lunch with some of our members, have the AI training, and that night a mass rally, and many of our members are coming from over in Cincinnati. And in other places in Ohio. So meet me there 1 o'clock in the afternoon for our luncheon on next Tuesday, and then 7 o'clock the rally, all of it at Greater Abyssinian Baptist Church, where the one and only Hold My Mule Bishop. And I'm going to be excited to see him. I haven't seen him in a while, and Marcia McCoy, head of our chapter, Greater Cleveland chapter. But Bishop Cavendish is a man of my heart. We're joined, as we are every Thursday at this hour, for the last 90 minutes of the show. And she sat in for me the whole show yesterday while I was dealing with the presidents of various African nations. I appreciate it. And I already got some people on the message board that said how much they enjoyed her and how bright she is. And I think one phone call, so I know she knocked it out the park because you told me that. I'm talking about the CEO of Protestant Welfare Agencies in New York and the vice chairman of the national board of the National Action Network, Attorney Jennifer Jones Austin. How you doing, Jenny?
1: I am so glad you are back in the seat today. That's how I'm doing. It is, it's a tall order to try to fill in for you. And, I do my best, but, it's a daunting task. And so I always thank you for the honor and the gift and the privilege to be a part and to do all I can as best I can. But, It's a tall order. It's a heavy lift. And so I'm just glad that you are here today, and I'm here to be alongside you. Thank you.
0: No, well, I'm glad, and certainly two things on that. It is a heavy lift. People don't understand doing 3 hours a day. You have to do research. People understand why I get up so early in the morning and work out. You got to know what you're talking about. You got to know the issues. 3 hours a day times 5 days a week is 15 hours, and then another hour radio on Sunday morning, and speech on Saturday, and do my TV show Saturday and Sunday for hour. So it is a only you do it if you are called to do it and believe in it. And you one of the few people can handle it. A lot of people around the country need to know she co-hosts a Sunday show right before my hour nationally. Is her Sunday show with her and Fatim Muhammad, who's been my senior producer on this show since we started 20 years ago. and call open lines. So you know radio, and you're committed and got to work. I don't know how you run products and welfare agencies and do and do open line and the vice chair, Nan, which takes up as much time of yours as anything else, and a mother and a wife. I mean, so you get it done.
1: And I learned from the best. I'm just trying to follow the lead. Just trying to follow the lead. Thank you, sir.
0: All right. Let's go into some of what's going on policy-wise. The president banning MS Now, CNN, Politico from the White House. The judge coming back late saying he can't do it on procedural grounds. Didn't address the legal freedom of speech, but on procedural grounds. The president still blocked them this morning and finally let them in late morning, but said he's appealing. What is the legal as well as the inferred issues and seriousness of this, Jenny?
1: So the first thing I want us to appreciate is that nothing is yet set in stone. The judge hasn't yet ruled on a permanent decision on whether or not he is legally permitted to do it. So a temporary restraining order essentially says to the president, the administration, you cannot move forward with this ban. You are temporarily restrained from doing so. It's a 14-day temporary restraining order, and essentially said to the administration, you've got to immediately restore the press credentials to MS Now, to CNN, and the third media entity was Politico. Interestingly, we saw earlier today that MS Now attempted to get into the White House early today, and they did not let, this is after the judge had ruled yesterday, they would not let the reporter from MS Now in and confiscated the reporter's badge. But since that happened, they're now being compliant. Now, what then happened was, Trump said that that they essentially want to move forward with this. What Trump has been trying to suggest is that it is in the best interest of the safety of the country that these three entities, CNN, MS Now, Politico, be banned from the White House. It's kind of ridiculous. The judge is saying that the ban is likely unconstitutional, in part because there has been no hearing. There's been no legal proceeding that ensure guarantees that the news organizations have their day in court to speak to why their rights are being violated, and the administration can just revoke their press badges. Now, what's really at issue too is constitutional law. Does the president have the right to ban the opportunity for a media outlet that is about the news and giving the public what it needs to silence them? And so that hasn't played out yet. That'll likely play out in the next 14 days.
0: All right, let's take a break. Be right back. Keeping it real. Shopton Jones Austin. Opening up the phones to you. 1-877-532-5797. 1-877-532-5797. It's Policy Day, or you can go to the message board at nationalactionnetwork.net. I see John Aranita. John Aranita on the message board saying, good morning from Honolulu, Hawaii. They're listening to us, Jenny, in Honolulu. Let's take a break. Be right back. Keeping it real. Shopton Jones Austin. Be right back.
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0: I'm your host. 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Keep it real. 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Joseph Simmons is on the message board saying, good afternoon, Reverend Allen, radio family. Reverend Al, the Democrats need to put some major money behind Angie Nixon here in sunny Florida. If Mrs. Nixon can get her message out, she can win. She's in New York. She's coming to see me in the morning at NAN and Friday morning at corporate office. She's in New York, and I know a lot of people are impressed with her. I had her on my show, and I did Morning Joe. I've done twice with her, but we're going to meet in person tomorrow. Joseph, let me ask you, Jenny, what are you looking for out of what would you want to hear in the readout with President Xi of China in his meetings with Trump? Now, Trump laid out the red carpet for him, was at the airport. We couldn't see it because he had banned the reporters, so all the networks, including Fox, refused to go live, but now we can see it. And what do you hope the readout is? They're having this state dinner tonight, and all of the tech CEOs are invited, the AI execs. We've been engaging with them, saying there's got to be training on the ground for blacks. That's why we're doing these sessions. Mm-hmm. Some of them responded, some haven't. What do you, in a policy way, hope to see is addressed by this summit with Xi and President Trump? We know that they must talk about what's going on in Iran, because they've got oil interests on both sides there. They probably have to talk about Ukraine as well. But AI is going to be a big deal of this. What should we be looking for in the readout from this?
1: Yeah. So I actually begin with AI because, you know, so much of what we hear about the concerns around regulation and slowing the progress in terms of further developing the technology, what we keep on hearing is, well, if America regulates, or if we slow down our progress on the build out of AI and the advancement of AI technology, then we're going to lose the race. China is going to get so far ahead of us and we'll never be able to catch up. And now that is going to ultimately impact our economy and the global economy and put America in a negative place, put us at a disadvantage. So I'm hopeful that they're going to be talking about some type of partnership and agreement that together these two superpowers will engage in fair and smart ways to protect our nations, our respective nations, from the threats that come with artificial intelligence. That very much like we have seen in the past, like with the Paris Climate Accord, when we entered into NATO decades ago, some agreement that they're going to, you know, we'll work together to make sure that the protections are in place as the technology continues to advance. And then additionally, all the war, the tariff wars, the importance of making sure that we figure out how we're going to stabilize trading with Asian countries and with China, because the tariff wars actually have their greatest impact on the people who ultimately purchase the products. And so we need them to be in agreement around tariffs. You know, Trump can't be out there wilding, and then China you know, like firing back. So I think that's very important, especially as Americans continue to struggle to make ends meet. And of course, they've got to do something around weapons control and, you know, the back and forth between China and Russia and Iran when it comes to, you know, supporting, you know, some of the weapon build out. They've got to figure that one out, too. So those are my three.
0: Now, let me go to our calling, because I see Sky from Richmond, Virginia, calling, talking about the president from China. Go ahead, Sky. Hello? I don't hear Sky. Is Sky there? No, I don't hear him. All right. Well, I know. Thank you for, let's call back if we could connect. One of the things that is very disturbing to me is that regulating between China, U.S. on AI, and then what does that mean? My concern is in the regulations. The threat, one of the reasons Nan got involved, and you know better than anyone as vice chair, in trying to get these companies to do basic training. I'm not supporting the power centers and all that. I'm talking about basic training as they're doing with unions, because they're eliminating jobs in our community. If we are not AI fluent, they can just eliminate us, saying, well, you can't work with the equipment. That's A. B, or I shouldn't even say B, but small A, is that a lot of our young children are already on AI, and if we don't know what it is, we won't know what to deal with in our own households.
1: Yeah. You know, one of my biggest concerns, AI is a very powerful tool, and it's a very helpful tool. You know, the thing is that we've got to make sure that our communities are very much aware of how AI can enhance our learning, our engagement with technology, our ability to actually become more employable. But we've got to make sure that it's not stripping us of basic jobs. You know, I heard something very interesting the other day, Rev. I don't know if you've heard this, but, you know, for so long there was a push to put to ensure that black young people were taking STEM courses and were pursuing careers in STEM. What is it? Science, technology, engineering, and math. And I was at an event with some bank leaders where they were talking about the real threat when it comes to jobs and AI is actually in those very spaces.
0: Right.
1: That we can build the computers to do the science for us. We can build AI to, you know, like teach itself how to strengthen its technology, engineering and math, and that the programs, the courses that we were telling the kids not to go into, sociology, humanities, English, and the like, that is where the future is going to be. That these companies are going to be hiring people who know how to think.
0: Right.
1: Who know how to also think and apply by thinking to everyday living. So the sociologist people are going to be the ones in demand, because they're going to be the ones who understand people and can help translate technology for people. It's deep. So, you know, the interesting thing is, I'm just relating back to what you're saying, we've just got to make sure that our children are in the game, whatever the game is, but we've got to make sure that they have these fundamentals. And I'll be honest with you and share my greatest concern is, let's not allow these schools in the grade school years to have AI teaching our kids and our kids not learn how to think critically, because that's where that's how they're going to survive.
0: Yes, exactly right. I think we got Sky back. Sky in Richmond, Virginia.
2: I want to talk about, can you hear me?
0: Yes.
2: Okay. what Ms. Jones just stated, critical thinking, I'm in agreement with that because I know in Virginia they have, in high school, they have what they call a dual program, meaning that when you have to be an honor roll student, you got to get two letters of recommendation from your teachers and everybody, and then they would consider you into a specialty program. What the specialty program is that while you were in high school, you would earn your high school diploma, and also you would get your bachelor degree. Yeah, your bachelor degree when you graduate from high school. My next door neighbor benefited from that. She's 18 years old. So when she graduated from high school, she got her college degree, her bachelor first at 18. Then she got her high school diploma. But guess wow. what? Check it out. Please do. A lot of schools are doing that. And I know Virginia is really on that. So, but not only that, not being funny, but you got a lot of people from the Middle East are taking part in that program. You got people that, I mean, they get their high school diploma and their college at the same time, like I said. But if you go to mm-hmm. a high school graduation and a college graduation, you would think you are in a foreign country. That's how many people from these, especially the Middle East, continental Africa, are taking advantage of it. So please research that. And also, I want to, because keeping it real, Mr. Shopton, right now, I look at, see, the president here, and don't you know that fentanyl comes from China? Okay, they may do it for pharmaceutical reason, making fentanyl, but a lot of that fentanyl that's coming from China is being sold to Mexico, and it's turning into these drugs, illicit drugs, and where our people are dying from. So, and then Donald Trump's going to roll out the red carpet to him? I couldn't believe that. I'm like, really? Fentanyl, if you look it up, please Google it. The technology is there. AI would tell you where fentanyl comes from since you were speaking about that. Then also, I was, you know, I'm trying to get a business. And when I go and look for a business because I want to be a restaurant owner, it's not only about food, it's about other things. I cannot find a business because the Middle Eastern people, once again, have taken over. They have taken over. You're going to need to learn how to, and I hope I'm not offending anybody, you're going to have to learn Arabic. At first it was Hispanic, now it's Arabic, because they have taken over, especially here in Richmond. Also, the vice president, I can't even think of his name right now, because he made a comment about Obama health care, saying it's fraudulent. What was more fraudulent than when Donald Trump started this college program that did not exist and people paid for? I think he had a lawsuit for that. And then I know my time is unlimited. And then the Constitution says that a president can be impeached for abuse of power, corruption, obstruction, political retaliation, election interference, personal gain, undermine the Constitution, treason. Come on. He has done it all. But yet you're going to turn your back on the House of Representatives, especially the Democratic Party, and you're going to welcome Xi from China with open arms. We need to get this man in check and go ahead and

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17: I am here, Reverend Al, with Dr. Glenda Glover at Tennessee State University, and I have the Tennessee State University leaders who all want to thank you for being our civil rights leader.
18: The Attorney General of Black America, Ben Crump.
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17: And I'm probably going to need your help on this legal fight. You know, they shorted the historically black colleges and universities to the tune of about $13 billion. and Tennessee State was the one they shorted the most.
18: Absolutely. Well, let me know. I'm on the next plane as soon as you holler. You know, when Ben Crump called, I don't even question it. I just head to the airport and get the details on the way.
19: Live from the National Action Network corporate headquarters in New York. Keeping it real. And now, America's number one civil rights leader, the Reverend Al Sharpton.
18: Keeping it real, keeping it real. I am your host, Reverend Al Sharpton. Attorney Jennifer Jones Austin is our co-host. Let's go right back to the phones, Jenny. Let's go to Andre, giving us a brief update on Youth Huddle. Andre?
8: Hey, good afternoon, Rev. Hope all is well. How you doing today?
18: Doing well.
8: Good, good, good. Before I start, I just want to say let's send a prayer out to Sister Sandra Mitchell, who is the head of the housing committee, who is in the hospital not doing well on today.
18: Wait a minute. You on a national show, they have housing committees in 100-something chapters. You're talking about the New York chapter. Be specific.
8: That is correct. You're absolutely right, Rev. So, Sandra Mitchell, New York City Housing Committee chairperson, who is I'm speaking about now. But to the update, so yes, the National Action Network Youth Huddle, as well as the Housing Committee, met with CASA, who is an organization that stands for tenants' rights here in New York City and has been in existence for the past 25 years and who has been in the forefront of trying to fight and secure the rent freeze, which we've obtained during this administration. So going forward, we are organizing along with CASA so that we can get bad landlords and rental property owners to maintain their properties and make repairs in buildings that are in disrepair, as well as we're fighting so that the HPD can enforce violations and force these bad landlords to pay their fines and pay the violations for their buildings being in disrepair. So, again, we are looking forward to working closely with CASA as we move forward going into this next election.
18: All right. That's great. This is one of our young leaders of Huddle. Huddle's out. Thank you for your call. Huddle's our youth department, started in New York by my younger daughter, Ashley, though Dominique is involved. And they now have Huddle chapters in many of our chapters around the country. I'm proud of them. That's the next generation. And I don't even go to, I've maybe been to one Huddle in 10 years since they've been in existence, because I want the young people to lead. And you can hear from Andre. They are on the point. Let's go to Bernice in East Cleveland. Bernice?
20: Reverend Al Sharpton?
18: Yeah.
20: I love you.
18: I watch you
20: every Saturday morning. You talk about Jane Brown all the time.
18: Yep.
20: And I done talked to you before, but you moved into your new office,
18: right. And
20: I don't have the right address. And I got Jane Brown's records.
18: Oh,
20: and
18: really?
20: I want you to have them.
18: I want to have
20: them.
18: And
20: I want you to give me the address.
18: All right. Well, y'all pick up. Y'all pick up. Y'all pick up and give an address off the phone, off the air, 6 Hancock Place, Nash Action Network's House of Justice, 6 Hancock Place, New York, New York. I love that. Thank you, Bernice. James Brown's like my father. Anything with James Brown I want. Jennifer, the question of reparations, restoration, and how we wrestle with it. As you know, I met with 5 of the African heads of state yesterday, had a high-level off-site public meeting, about 250 people jammed the room. And they started with France and Germany saying they would give back a lot of the artifacts they took from Africa. Now, obviously, we want to get into trade. We want to get into aid and reparative in terms of building the infrastructure with dollars. And then the deal at the same time with reparations for the enslaved here, because you've got those that were victims of colonialism in Africa and in the Caribbean. And then there are those of us that were outright enslaved, dehumanized in the United States and in the Caribbean. Talk about how reparative and reparations can occur in a way that is not only morally right, but that is economically sound for the communities that have been denied and for the countries that will be the ones doing it, because they've already passed a resolution in the United Nations. And, of course, the only three out of all of the countries in the UN voted for the resolutions. Let's pursue this. Of course, one of the countries that voted negative is the United States under Trump. But talk about the viability of this.
0: I'm so glad that they're centering on this and that you're a part of this, because so often when we think about the slave trade and we go way back when, we think about the harm that was done to Africans who were brought to this land, and then the families that were birthed as a result. But we don't think about the harm, and we don't talk enough about the harm that was done to African countries, losing vital resources, both with respect to humankind, but also with respect to the ability to continue to grow and develop their countries. The extraction of artifacts, extraction of minerals and oils, the inability to develop sound structures, you know, with laws and policies and institutional practices, significant harms. And the challenge that we have today is that when you look at the UN, what they've done, and I've been looking at this, I mean, Rev, you know, you played a critical role in ensuring that I would be a part of the New York State reparations work. And, you know, one of the things that we've been doing in New York is looking at the UN's approach to reparations, and they have four pillars. They look at restitution, and restitution is what you were just talking about. How do you restore what was lost, what was stolen, the cultural value, the property, all of that, the assets, the artifacts, and the like. They look at compensation. How do you ensure that those who were harmed, individuals, and that they are financially restored to what would have been their place, as well as countries? You look at rehabilitation, and that talks about how do you make sure that people are physically, mentally, socially, put it back in a place where they can heal and they can grow. It's how do you address trauma and the trauma that resulted. And then there's the structural piece, which is all about changing the laws and the practices to ensure that, discrimination and harm doesn't persist. There's also one other area that you hear some about, and this is maybe where you're going, the accountability. Like, how do we ensure that institutions, government and corporations, banks and all, are accountable and don't do this again? It's a tall order. You cannot have one and not have all four and have it be successful. It's a hard lift, but you got to get more and more people to understand the harms, and Africa's going to have to stand strong and other countries with it.
18: It's a hard lift, but it's a hard lift we got to do. Others did it.
0: Yeah.
18: Others That's got right. repaired. Why can't we do it? All right, let's take a break. Be right back. More of you on the phone and on our message board. I see you, Pamela Edgar, saying Pastor Emeritus Reverend Dr. E.T. Cavanaugh Sr. was the former pastor of St. Paul Baptist Church in East St. Louis, Illinois. Before he moved to Cleveland, Ohio, one of his members was my cousin. Well, I'll be at his Great Abyssinian Baptist Church for the brunch and then the evening rally next Tuesday in Cleveland, Ohio. Get ready, get ready, get ready, Cleveland. We're going to have the brunch. We're going to teach the fundamentals of AI. We're going to deal with the Voter Brigade is all about, and we're going to rally on it that night. I'll be there live and in person with Bishop Cavanaugh and with our chapter leader. So make sure y'all are in the house. Let's take a break. Be right back. Shopton, Jones Austin. Be right back. Real.
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0: 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Attorney Jennifer Jones Austin is our co-host. Jenny on the message board, James Thomas, is saying, I still don't understand people who voted for Trump who now want sympathy for their loved ones getting killed or deported. They have themselves to blame. They sold out this country. Well, I think that in some respects I understand the feeling, but I think, Jenny, that a lot of people that voted for Trump had no idea that he would be doing some of the things he's doing. One, because it's unprecedented. He's doing things that was never done before. And second, he had convinced people that people like you and I were just agitators and liars and fake news and all of that and shouldn't be listened to. So I think they ought to feel like they didn't do due diligence. But I don't think that they ought to hate themselves. They need to correct themselves, Jenny.
1: You know, one of the things that we often talk about, one of the reasons why, if I may, my thinking is that you do this show, that you do Politics Nation, that, you know, every day of the week you are engaging with us as a community, you know, and the broader community at large, is because if you are not with information, if you're not armed with facts, if you're not working to break down the information that's being provided to you to help you understand what is, you know, what's being said, what's being inferred, what people are trying to make you believe, then you can find yourself in a situation where you're believing things that aren't true. I mean, I without getting into any names, I have a gentleman. I run a social policy and economic policy organization. We have the data to back up the things we say about economic injustice. And I have somebody who works in my organization who will, you know, who can be found to say, Trump's not that bad. Like, you know, like, oh, this big ugly bill is not going to hurt people too badly. Oh, he's not really taking away SNAP benefits. Trump played on the right. It's kind of crazy, right? But Trump figured out how to convince and persuade people to believe something very different than what he was selling. And when we live in a society where not everybody is really trying to seek information and understand it for themselves, then they're the kind of people who are going to elect to Trump. When Todd comes on and he talks about the lack of civics in the schools, part of that, yeah, he is intentional. Don't have you understand how government works, why your vote matters, so then you don't vote or you cast your vote in a way that's not beneficial for you. It's the lack of people being informed and being engaged in ways that help them to see what's good for them and what's not.
0: Let's go to Tamar in Philadelphia, Pennsylvania. Tamar.
2: Hi, Reverend Al Sharpton. Thank you for taking my call. I would like to know if you are aware of any collective efforts of so-called African Americans to speak before the United Nations concerning our plight in North America. I had to write this because I was real nervous. Okay. I desire to see our children live in peace, but I feel emotional terror every day for the future of our children.
0: Yeah, thank you for your call. I think that the closest I've seen is President Obama had a session right at the UN about 3 months ago, and some of us spoke, Ben Crump, myself, and others. Yesterday was the next step on that. Now, that's not at the General Assembly in front of all the UN, though 3 months ago there were about 70 countries that came to the session. And yesterday there was about 10. But the whole UN is much bigger than that. The problem with that, according to UN protocol, is that you, the country that you're in must sponsor you before the UN. And Donald Trump would not dare let any of us address this General Assembly. But I think the fact that we've got it on the in the culture of UN culture of General Assembly and all, and the African heads brought us in and not just said they want to deal with rebuilding Africa, but also dealing with reparations with African American, is a step in the right direction that took decades to even get that far.
2: That's so how do I get involved? Because, you know, I know sometimes those that shake the tree are not the ones that get the fruit. And right. But I'm concerned about our children, and I don't see how we're going to be able to get equality and justice when we have such a venomous enemy that is, like, got us crushed. I mean, if you can't vote, they clearly don't like us. I think the peaceful solution, and I'm not a racist or prejudiced person, but I think the only peaceful solution in America is a two-state solution, and I know that's nowhere on the table. But I just want to know what I do. And
0: well,
2: how can
0: I think you can be involved. Thank you for your call. I think you can be involved. Certainly, I'll be coming through Philly. Stay tuned and listen, and maybe when you hear what you hear, when I'm there, you'll join the chapter and work with us. I certainly would welcome you because you have the passion of somebody that's really seeking to do something. Or you can go to nationalactionnetwork.net even now and learn what we're trying to do and see if you want to fit in and help us do it in Philly. All right, let me take a break. Attorney Jennifer Jones Austin, Shopton. Be right back.
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0: Keeping it real, I'm your host, Reverend Al Sharpton, Attorney Jennifer Jones. Austin is our co-host. Don't forget, watch Politics Nation with Al Sharpton live this weekend, 5 p.m. Eastern Time on MS Now. And over the weekend, I can tell you among my guests will be, of course, the candidate for Democratic candidate, I should say, for the governor of Georgia, Keisha Lance Bottoms, will be on with me. I will also have on Governor Beshear of Kentucky, who many believe will be running for president. We're asking about his battle with ICE and what's going to happen with Mitch McConnell, among other guests this weekend. You won't want to miss this weekend on Politics Nation with Al Sharpton. And, of course, the rally, Saturday Action Rally for you in the tri-state area, 9 a.m. to 11 a.m. at the House of Justice in Harlem, 6 Hancock Place, which is 124th and Morningside. And you that are not in the New York area can watch it live on Impact Television, NationalActionNetwork.net, live stream, YouTube/NAN, or on the AME Zion Network. Jenny, let's get ready to go back to the phone. Jenny, let's go. It's policy day, so let's go to Todd. Todd, you're on Keeping It Real with Sharpton and Jones Austin.
1: You should hear me now.
0: I hear you.
2: I hear you.
1: Okay. So Reverend Al Sharpton, Jennifer Jones Austin. I'm a registered Georgia voter, and I've been trying to get some questions answered about from Keisha Lance Bottoms for the last few months that haven't even been acknowledged. And if she's going to be on your show, can I put the three of the questions out there on the air right now?
0: Yeah, you can put them out. I won't guarantee them why I ask them, but put them out. Let me see if I agree with asking them.
1: Her people listen to your show. They'll hear it. So Georgia has close to a $14 billion surplus right now. That's the rainy day fund and the surplus that's in place right now. Keisha Lance Bottoms says she wants to put more money toward early education. I would like to know what are the specifics of what she would like to do with that surplus as it applies to early education, particularly parents that have children coming into the taxpayer-funded neighborhood public schools and are going into early child education, and how will you address benefiting them before the children get to that school with
0: now,
1: that
0: is
1: money?
0: Is the surplus a state surplus that is at the discretion of the governor?
1: A lot of it is, yeah. Maybe all of it.
0: I don't know maybes. I don't ask questions.
1: Well, I can tell you the majority of it is.
0: So the majority of it, you're saying, does not have to go through the state legislature.
1: The governor. And I like to, she's openly spoken about how she wants to better fund or fully fund. Those were her words, fully fund education in the state, particularly early education, pre-K. Well, a lot of the kindergartners and first graders in Georgia are not prepared to move forward because of their literacy and their math skills are low. And a lot of kids come into early child education not fully prepared to meet the curriculum, and that's because of the parents. So there's money available to educate the parents on how to better prepare their children to get into these programs and respond well to the education that you have. A lot of people have good education, but they don't respond well to it. Well, how would she like to use taxpayer-funded dollars specifically for those purposes as it applies to her ability to control some of the $14 billion surplus? I've sent her emails. I've gone on her website, and no acknowledgement as that's even been received. So now it's on air.
0: Let me look into it. Go ahead. Yeah. Give me your other two.
1: So, no, that's it right there. That's not what I was calling about, but when I heard you say she's going to be your broadcast, it's out there now. It's on your broadcast.
0: I will, as again, I'm not promising everything I'm going to ask because I want to give my guests 6-7 minutes, and I already have questions I want to ask her. But if I can get it in, I will. But do not hold me to it, because, again, don't assume I book guests and don't have some things in mind I want to ask them.
1: But no, I'm not like that.
0: To the other point.
1: No, I'm not like that. Her people listen to your broadcast. So last week we were talking about better funding affordable housing, Georgia included, and we didn't bring up the one thing that I'm always hesitant to bring up. HUD has a program where they have this on their website. They have something called the HUD store, home store, where you could purchase homes under the control of HUD. HUD probably got them through some auction or some other kind of way. And they always sell the homes as is under the market rate for the public. But right now on their website, if you go look at their map, they have less than 1,000. But I must say for sure they have less than 2,000 homes available for purchase. Well,
0: this is national,
1: yeah.
0: Okay.
1: In California, I can tell you for sure, in California there's 53 available. In Texas is 118. In Hawaii there's one. Everybody and their mama want to live in Hawaii. And I don't remember what they are in Ohio and Georgia. But this is where the federal government is falling short. And part of it's falling short because of mismanagement of tax dollars. HUD's budget right now is $77.3 billion. Okay, that's their whole budget. And included in that is also the Section 8 vouchers that we talked about last week, of which there's only 2.3 million issued this year, maybe up to 2.5. And this is where the government from the federal level could better accommodate the consumer and the taxpayer. So you're a consumer if you want to buy these HUD homes. You're also a taxpayer if you're contributing to the tax base. You're a consumer if you're a beneficiary of the voucher system as it applies to you being a renter, and you're also a beneficiary if you're a homeowner who's taking Section 8. And by the way, I still stand. We need to expand the Section 8 vouchers to the advantage of the landlords more. Where are you at with some of this, Jennifer and Reverend Sharpton? They need to increase their budget so that they can get more homes and get those homes out to the public for purchase.
2: When you say they need to, you're talking about the governments need to, the state governments need to increase their budgets?
1: HUD's budget needs to be better accommodating to be able to purchase more of these homes at these auctions and get them in front of the consumer at an under market rate in the various neighborhoods where they could get them. And I also should mention this. Mm-hmm. I don't know if HUD should have to compete on the same level as a private person going to buy these homes at auctions. I'm saying I don't know. I ain't saying they shouldn't or shouldn't. I'm just saying I don't know about that one. But go ahead.
2: So, I'm never going to disagree on resources to support communities that are without the basics that they need to take care of their housing, their transportation, their food, their health care, and the like. But, you know, in order to increase HUD's budget, and for everybody who's following along but may not be completely aware of what we're talking about the U.S. Department of Housing and Urban Development. In order to increase HUD's budget, you got to figure out where the money's coming from, right? And when you have a current federal government that has cut taxes disproportionately for higher wealth individuals and for corporations, and is running up the deficit with a war that on any given day they say is not a war, where are the resources coming from? And when you have a federal government and a significant number of people in this country who do not believe that we should have a more equitable tax distribution policy where people who have more, have significant wealth and have an abundance of tax breaks that they shouldn't be made to pay their fair share, where's the money coming from? So I don't disagree with you, but where's the money coming from?
1: The tax base. The money's coming from the tax base. It just needs to be better managed. And this is connected to my often conversation about civics education. It would be in the best interest of the country if a 12th grader finishing in most of the taxpayer-funded neighborhood public schools would have the understanding of what it costs to run the municipality where they live. Because when they find that out, they'll find out understanding about where the federal government contributions are to that municipality, including money from HUD to make affordable housing better for the consumer who wants to buy those homes. And that's important, and we don't teach that in the public schools as far as civics education or financial literacy. And where are you at with HUD, the two of you, where are you at with HUD having to compete on the same level with somebody private coming in to buy a home on an auction? Do you think HUD, the government, should have a little bit better advantage because the government is better equipped to get those houses moving than a private purchaser?
0: Well, I would lean toward, and I would only say lean toward, the government be involved, because it's depending on which government is involved. If you have the wrong administration in and puts in the wrong HUD secretary, you might have some people that are sensitive in the private sector that may get more done. So I think that my leaning would be for government involvement, with the caveat that it is according to what government administration. I think that ought to be probably monitored and handled through the Congress, Jenny, so that if you get a government like we have the present administration, for example, if you had the present administration in charge of housing and lock out private builders, who you and I know, some minority builders even, they're talking with us, then I would not want to see this administration have priority over them. But you may have a government in that is better than just money-hungry people, black and white. So I don't know that you can make one cardinal rule there, Jenny.
2: I could not agree more. You know, so much of what we do, we have to always think about what are the consequences and the implications. Reverend heard me say before that my dad used to say to me, Jenny, always remember, good leaders control for the consequences they intend. Great leaders control for the consequences they intend and the ones they don't. And what we've seen in the last four years prior, is when you put government in the hands of somebody that is not intent on bettering the lives of all individuals, you know, chaos results. And so you gotta have some flexibility and fluidity in some of these rules sometimes to make sure you can control against those things.
1: I'm with you on that, but I think the solution here, since I was asking the question, I want to tell you I actually have a solution. Is I'm leaning more toward that. There's 100 homes up for auction, and HUD's one of the groups of people. HUD's one of the entities that's looking to purchase, buy some of these homes on auction. I feel that it would be better for the consumer and the public at large that HUD get maybe the first 40 houses, first dibs on the first 40 houses to bid before the private sector comes in, because they are going to move, because those houses are going to be sold, you know, at a lower market rate. Now, the problem with it is, and this is all based on our conversation about government policy to help improve affordable housing, the problem with that is HUD's going to sell it as is. So I might come in here and buy that same house that HUD's trying to get and rehab it up to very high-quality standards, and somebody's still going to buy it, but it's going to be a better house.
0: That's the challenge. Yeah, that is the challenge. That's where you need flexibility. Because HUD buying it without rehab is another value than somebody coming in fixing it up. It's not a black and white situation. There's a lot of gray in there. But thank you for your call, Todd. Let me thank Attorney Jennifer Jones Austin. Let me thank all of you that called in, listened in. You that called in and couldn't get through, but hung in there anyhow. Remember, whatever you do, wherever you go, however you feel, tell somebody, tell anybody, tell everybody that Reverend Al told you personally, keep it real. Keep it real. Whatever you do, keep it real. I'll talk to you tomorrow.
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0: And Grand Rising family, thanks for staying with us on this Thursday morning. Momentarily, we're going to speak with Professor James Small, but right now, wrap it up with the Warrior Lawyer, J. Wendell Gordon, is with us. And Sherm, calling from Laurel in Maryland, has a quick question for you, Counselor. Sherm's online, too. Sherm, your question real quick for Attorney Gordon.
1: And brother called Grand Rising Attorney Gordon. Attorney Gordon, my daughter had an incident against Instagram, with Instagram, and when she was in sixth grade. She's now in ninth grade. And it always bothered me, but in light of Maryland settling that case against Meta, I'm trying to figure out if we have a case. So I want to know if that's something up your wheelhouse or if you could recommend a lawyer where that might be up their wheelhouse.
0: Counselor? Is he still with us, Kevin? Sherm?
1: I'm still here, brother.
0: All right, we'll see. We'll see if he's still with us. Cause I'm not sure because he's moving, and we may have lost him because he switched over to his cell phone. All right. Well, sure. Next time, call early because you know he's been on for an entire hour. You know, it's funny we do this program, but people wait till the last minute, the very last minute when we're getting ready to go, and then they start. Oh, he's there. So, Counselor, did you hear the question?
2: Yeah, I heard the question, and I'll say it again because I was talking to myself, apparently. Give me a call at 410-332-4121. I'm looking into that litigation myself to see what's going on because I have an 11-year-old son. So, you know.
1: That number again, attorney.
0: Yeah, real slow. Attorney Gordon, give that number real slow.
2: Okay. Yeah, I was trying to beat the clock. 410-332-4121. Give me a call, and maybe we can discuss it further.
1: All right. Thank you, sir.
0: All right, thank you, Sherm. Mm-hmm. And real quickly before we let you go, Counselor, the Squeezy Kid, because you know that was one of your clients, and you sort of took him under your wing, giving him that fatherly advice. How's he doing?
2: He's doing okay. He's doing okay. In fact, we had put in for a motion for the judge to reconsider his sentence. We requested a hearing, that is, on that motion that we had filed some time ago after his conviction. And she said that she wants to hold on to it for another year or so before she considers it. So he's where he's always been. He's still incarcerated, and hopefully in another year or so she will consider that motion. She has 5 years to consider it from the time that we requested it. So we're hopeful that as soon as possible, which apparently now is going to be another year or so, she'll consider it and have him released to come home.
0: Well, I just want to thank you for what you do because you went beyond this being just as an attorney. You cared for that young man. And after the verdict, you still kept in touch with him. You know, usually lawyers, they've gone, cases over. But you know, you cared about this young man. This young brother, you know, can turn his life around. What that happened, and some of you in Baltimore recall the story of the quote-unquote squeezy kid. I hate that term, but that's what they called him at the time, defending himself.
2: Yeah, I didn't like
0: Thank
2: that.
0: You.
2: Thank you again for bringing me on to your show and exposing me to your listening audience. I love the show.
0: All righty. Yes, sir. And thank you for the advice and all the information you shared with us this morning. That's the warrior lawyer from Baltimore, J. Wendell Gordon.
2: Lawyer, that's right.
0: The warrior lawyer. That's right. Thank you, sir. Yes, thank you for sharing your thoughts this morning.
2: Thank you.
0: All right, family. Grand Rising. Grand Rising to Professor James Small. Professor Small, again, Grand Rising. Welcome back to the program.
3: Yes, Grand Rising, Brother Carl, and to the community. It's good to be back.
0: Yeah, let's jump off right into this. You know, recently the UN decided to recognize the true size of the African continent. What took them so long?
3: What always takes them long: racism, anti-Africanism, trying to maintain the psychological control over the minds of African people and peoples of the world. When you view Africa the way they were viewing it with the Mercator map, which is from there, going all the way back to really the fourth, the 1600s and then really manifested in the 1800s, where you had Greenland nearly as large as Africa, when Greenland can fit in Africa 11 times. And some of us have been under the leadership of Dr. Jeffries for the last 40 years, we've been trying to push the new map. You know, we were looking at the Peters projection in the 1970s and 80s, where they were using satellites to do the projections, and that was called the Peters projection, which showed that Africa was almost one plus the size that they had been showing. But the classroom and academics had rejected it. It was very few, only black scholars were using this map in their classes. So it's good that they've done that, because what we now see is that Africa has more available land to use for agriculture. Africa has more space for her people. Africa have more lands to develop for natural resources that we assumed wasn't even there. You can fit China, Western Europe, North America, India, Japan in the continent of Africa, and you still have room. It's amazing how Western, I can't call it civilization, how Western culture can be such a lie and is institutionally accepted by everybody. The greatest Western scholars in the world accepted that lie, knowing it was a lie, for centuries.
0: Yeah. I ask you this question, though. Some people say, well, it doesn't fundamentally change anything. Africa's bigger than now. We know. What's the difference? What say you?
3: It changes a lot. First, it changes your psychological view of Africa. It changes your psychological view of America and the rest of Western Europe. First, it exposed them as a deliberate liar. What is the purpose for depicting it smaller? When you're looking at the Mercator map, everything in the northern hemisphere is exaggerated in size, and everything in the southern hemisphere is minimized. That's a part of psychosocial socialization, how you see yourself in the world. And if you've been reduced to minimum on a globe, you have been to reduce that minimum in your mind. Psychological warfare is the most powerful tool that Western cultures have. And again, we can't call what has happened in the West in the last 1,000 years or ever civilization. There is no evidence of any Western civilization ever, except when Africans were in Europe with the Moors and with the early Africans during the Greek period and the Roman period. And that's the only time we saw any signs of civilization in Europe. But we're talking about a culture of domination, destruction, and death that's predicated on lies, misrepresentation, and psychological control of the human vision of reality. And by making that map smaller, so much smaller, you implied a lot of things about Africa, that it was minimal. When we look at the size of the map now, and we're looking at the reality, there's so much space in Africa available for expansion. There's so much space available. It was always there, but if you didn't know it was there, you wouldn't use what you didn't know. There's so much space available for agriculture. There's so much space available for expanding communities. And just psychologically knowing the possibilities that you thought you didn't even have. You thought the land was used up. You thought the place was overpopulated. But Africa is extraordinarily underpopulated. And I'm sure there's a lot of other things the psychiatrists, the sociologists would find with that. But in terms of available land for all of the uses that land is used for mining, for farming, for water, for home building, for road expansions, all those things that one may thought is not possible because you didn't have the room to do it. Now you can see that you have more than enough room to do these things.
0: You were using a two-lane
3: highway through a space that you could have put an eight-lane highway in.
0: Yeah, let me jump in here for a second, Professor Swamp. But isn't it going to take a while before these new maps take in effect? Because we're talking for centuries we've been showing these old maps and globes.
3: It's going to take as long as we allow it. See, people have to want to be free, Carl. And there's a lot of Africans that want to be free across the world, across the Caribbean, across North America, across South America, across the continent of Africa, across Asia. There's this assumption that we accept tyranny. No group has fought against tyranny and won victories against it the way Africans have. But again, the lie would make you think that we accept poverty. And we look at the poverty in so many parts of Africa without examining the role especially following the Second World War and the early period of colonialism by the West in the creation of the World Bank and the International Monetary Fund and the African Independence Nation want to be a part of the world of nation, accept those economic instruments, and those instruments were used to control and derail African economic development for decades. And so we look at Africa and see the poverty, but we don't see the hand of Western culture, Western politics, Western tyranny, Western assassination, genocide, and murder, and how they have maintained the poverty in Africa. And many CIA agents and other State Department agents have been on the internet for years talking about how America does this, have done this, and presented the proof. This is nothing new. If you want to make a choice for listening to hip hop or listening to jazz or listening to gospel or watching a movie or watching porn, when all of this other information is also on that same telephone you got, okay? Black people have to start making choices of what's important to them. And a lot of them can't make the choices because they're so psychologically damaged and confused that they will even support a Trump and think they've done something magnanimous and talk about economics as being the reason. And so anyone who psychologically could make that choice in this day and time is either psychologically damaged, psycho-spiritually damaged, or an enemy of the African race deliberately because they think they can profit from being an enemy. It's all about mind control. It's all about information. It's all about socialization. It's all about social processing. It's all about the wealth that's in the earth. How do you confuse one group and keep them minimalized while another group get access to the raw materials of earth in order to build the technocratic societies they're building? This is not rocket science. It's simple if we truly want to understand what's going on. And that map and the size of that map first just opened the book about a lie that's so big, that was sustained for so long by a culture that claims itself to be the most civilized in history. That pulls the cover off of that we're not dealing with a civilization at all. We're dealing with a culture based on domination, destruction, and death, masquerading as a civilization, and that map is just one of the elements of its masquerade. I don't think I could say anything more, brother.
0: Right. Hold that thought right there. 16 after the top there. Our family just checking in. That's Professor James Smalls, one of our top scholars, a Pan-Africanist, and discussing that the United Nations has finally recognized the real size of Africa. Most of us felt that Africa was always bigger than what they told us it was, but now they've got these sophisticated computers now to work out the real size of Africa. Professor Small, does this help the African nations, especially since this was done by the UN, get them a permanent seat on the General Assembly, or does it improve their status in the world with the world body?
3: I don't think so, because that's depending again on the mind of a culture that's based on domination, destruction, and death, and trying to acquire the natural resources of Africa without sitting down at the table as a human being. Western nations have not operated as human beings. They've operated as destroyers of human beings. I think we saw the president of Ghana yesterday and the president of Kenya call for a place on the Security Council of the UN. Africans have been calling for that for decades. And I don't think the size of the map is relevant or irrelevant to that call. But the number of human beings and the number of nations who and the resources that nation bring to the table of the world economic system was the fundamental basis for why that call has been made and is still being made to be included as a permanent member. You're talking about 54 nations with nearly 2 billion people, with the over, I guess, 60% of the world's natural resources residing in its continent, and they are not given access because the Western culture that controls the UN and controls the World Bank and International Monetary Fund, which manipulates non-white societies ever since 1940-something in the 1950s, does not want to give up that control. This is not about justice. The UN is not about justice. The UN is about what's put together to find out how the Western nations that Hitler had virtually destroyed, and caused Britain and Holland and America to all lose their imperialist grip on their colonies around the world, and they had to come up with a new way.
0: Hold that thought right there, Professor Small. We got to step aside for a few minutes. Should we come back, though? Since we're at the UN, let's talk about the president of Ghana, president of Kenya, what they addressed the world body. Man, it got coverage in their countries, but a little scant coverage here. So I want you to address that when we get back. Family, if you want to join our conversation with Professor James Small, reach out to us at 800-450-7876 and take your phone calls.
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0: And Grand Rising family, thanks for starting your Thursday with us. 22 minutes at the top of the hour with our guest, one of our top scholars, a Pan-Africanist educator, Professor James Small. Before we left, we were talking about what took place in the United Nations recently. Actually, I think it was last week sometime, or it may have been this week, some of the world leaders were speaking. And two of the ones from the African continent spoke out, and we didn't get much coverage here, talking about President John Mahama from Ghana and also the President of Kenya. But Professor Small, you heard what they say. Can you share the message they sent to the world with us?
1: Yes, I was talking to the president of Kenya, and this was an uplift to him because he's not on my highest level of people. But he was very strong in his presentation before the General Assembly, I think it was yesterday, that Africa, which have 54 nations and is organized under the African Union, those 54 nations, and containing most of the world's natural resources, right, and containing nearly 2 billion people, deserve to have a seat on the Security Council. That you have people on the Security Council that is so minimal in terms of size and minimal in terms of people and natural resources, from Australia to Britain to America to Israel and so forth. And yet Africa, which represents almost one-third of the world's population, who in another 20 years will be, our youth will be the youngest population in the world. And Africa is looking to take over the world, really, by the 2050s, 2060s, in terms of our wealth, in terms of our numbers. And yet, the Security Council, where decisions are made about war, about legalities, about economics, we have no say. And so I thought he made a very good case in that. And the president of Ghana, John Mahama, I thought made an even better case and went further than just dealing with Africans having a seat on the Security Council. He called for the lifting of the embargo on Cuba. He praised the Cuban people. He talked about the Cuban people's relationship and assistance to Africa through all of the decades of the history of the Cuban state. He talked about Palestine and the fact that there should be a two-state solution to the Palestinian question, and the Palestinian lands should be restored to them. He spoke about Gaza, and he referred to it in multiple ways as genocide, and said people ought to stop double-talking and half-talking about who the criminals are. I mean, he was on it. I'm very proud of President Mahama. It is very clear. He talked about the reparations issue and where that issue of reparations and repair has to go, and not just in terms of the transatlantic slave trade, which is one of the greatest genocides in the history of the world, but also colonization of Africa. There were many slave plantations on the continent of Africa as well. We don't even think about that. And millions upon millions of our people were slaughtered in that genocidal process, and that the fact that the UN has recognized it as the greatest crime, now the UN must also push to help bring about the reparations. And he talked about how reparations was paid to slave owners when slavery was ended, that the slave owners were given reparations and the enslaved people was just set out to go and fend for themselves. That was a powerful speech, and you can find it online. Just go to ghana.gov and look for the speech of President Mahama before the United Nations. Of course, the American press didn't cover it, and we saw none of it in the American press. But thank God Africa does have a press of its own. Asia has a press of its own. And thanks to the Internet, it has been shared all over the world.
0: Why do you think the American media refused to report those speeches?
1: Same reason they've always refused. Racism. They want to continue to perpetuate the myth of white supremacy, which has always been a myth. There'd been nothing supreme other than the Western world and culture ability to murder and steal from other people. Those are the only supreme attributes they have. And to perpetuate their behavior in terms of the domination, destruction, and death that they wreak across the world with their Central Intelligence Agency, with their Mossad, with their M16, in order to steal the natural resources of other nations, they must continue to perpetuate the lie. And so you can't show an African president sounding intelligent when you just accuse them of being corrupt, the most corrupt people in the world. Then the only corruption in Africa of any extent is the World Bank, International Monetary Fund, and the intelligence apparatus of the Western powers that's manipulating the economy and the politics of those African nations. And when they can't manipulate them, they overthrow them or assassinate them. History proves that.
0: So true. 28 after the top there. Carl in West Palm Beach, Florida, wants to join the conversation. He's on line one. Grand Rising, Carl, you're on with Professor James Small.
2: Grand Rising family. You know, when I think about the idea, Brother Small, from the domestic position, I think about the educational system that was set up here in America, reminding us that once upon a time, if we were caught with a word wrote on a piece of paper, they would murder us for that. And then those of us who have been seeking that kind of information, I think when we discovered that we had a white Jesus and that was an imitation, I think it started us on a journey toward ourselves. But I do believe that the educational systems like Harvard, Yale, Howard University, they're still fostering that same kind of mind-altering situation. But it doesn't seem that we have the ability to reject it, because many of us are trapped in those kind of constructs that have been constructed for us to continue to kind of go down the pathway we are that you're talking about. And I just want to include those of us who are here in the bounds of North America. Our trap is in this educational system. We think that it's perfect, but we understand that it has an exclusion of the knowledge of Africans and African Americans in this source. And I was wondering, what did you think about that? Looking at the patent office, because I always think about the patent office when I think about Black America, and I think about how they used to trick us. I could bring us invention, and all they got to do is just reject it and then put a screw back on another side and make it feasible for themselves. And I don't think we value what we've been able to contribute to the society of the world because of our minimization, just like what you're talking about, what's happening with the brothers in the African continent. And I was just wondering, what did you think about that, big brother?
1: I think you stated it so well. I'll just try to enhance what you said. I agree with you 100%. The concept of how people get their values, their interests, and their principles, that concept is called socialization or the socialization process. Education is at the core of that socialization process. Institutions like the Harvard, the Yale, the Princeton, the Howard, the Morehouse, the Spelman, they're primary in socializing the minds of American peoples, and particularly the HBCUs, the minds of the African American intelligentsia. And if that those minds are socialized to be imperialists, and I mean by that socialized to dominate other people, if those minds are giving historical narratives, that's a clear lie. And we know that it is a lie, because African Americans are some of the most extraordinary people in the world. The degree to which America is great is dependent mainly on the contribution by the African American population, not just the free labor in the field, but as you were saying, our inventions, because the man and the woman doing the work to make their work easier are the primary sources of society's new inventions, because they're trying to make work life easier for themselves. And so the technocracy that brought America through the Industrial Revolution and brought America into this new technocracy, a lot of it came from the African Americans, and the African American population have not been given credit for it, from the what we did to enhance the computer and the desktop, to enhance GPS, to enhance the elevator construction, to enhance electronics and technology, to enhance communications, so many things. If you took the African American inventions out of America, America would be back in the Dark Ages. And we can go further. Yes, sir. Go ahead.
2: No, I just wanted to say, and lastly, that's the reason why they set up the educational system. But now we're talking about reparations, and we're talking about a monetary approach. But I believe that it's our mind that is what we need most important. Know thyself. And I'll leave you with that. I love you, Brother Small. I just pray that we can continue to forward with the re-education, the miseducation of our people here in the bounds of North America. Thank you, big brother.
1: Thank you, sir. And the clarity is, and this goes back to a map, when a child is sitting in a classroom where racism is the culture, and so even looking at the map of the world where you come from, if you are the smallest element, that's something to your mind, you know? It enforces the fact that you're minimal. But when you look at that same map and realize, oh, my God, Tertullian, the foundation of the Catholic Church, is an African. Antoninus, the foundation of Catholic liturgy in the church, is an African. St. Augustine, the foundation, the man who moved Latin from North Africa, Latin was not developed in Rome. The Roman language is not a Latin language. Latin is developed in North Africa, and it's moved from Carthage by Augustine into the European Roman states. Just that, the fact that before this thing that we call Christianity was called Christianity, it was nothing but fragments from the periphery of the African spiritual system, as was manifested in the Kemetic spiritual expression of African culture before we gave it to the Greeks and the Greeks gave it to the Romans. And when the Roman civilization or Roman's attempt at civilization crashed, Europe went into a Dark Ages. And it didn't wake up until Africans came to Spain and the Moors and brought knowledge back in again that they had a renaissance. And so history, when you study history and truth, you can see things this way. And the proofs and the artifacts in the museums and the libraries support what I'm saying. So when we come back to that map, Carl, it's about socialization. It's about mind control. It's about propaganda. It's about influencing how you see the world and how you form the worldview. It is trying to determine what is the narrative going to be to keep you in a place of inferiority while the inferior element is dominating you, destroying you, and bringing death to your doorstep.
0: Right. And hold that thought right there, 25 away from the top of that. Since we're in that vein, I got a tweet question for you. Tweeter says, please ask Dr. Small, did the entry of Islam in East and West Africa destroy ancient African cultures and practices?
1: Absolutely, to a great degree. Even though Islam itself is born out of an African attempt to reconstruct themselves in Northeast Africa after the fall of the Roman Empire, which was falling at that time, and definitely the fall of the Greek Empire, which had intruded and occupied African lands in Northeast Africa for centuries, Islam is an attempt of African philosophically resurging themselves. But Islam was taken over in the very early stages, right after the death of Muhammad. The Turkomans, the Turks, and the people from the Caucasus Mountains, and the children of the Greeks and the Romans took over Islam and have been controlling it since. We call them Arabs, but these are the same Hellenistic people and Turkish people who Africa was fighting against through the very end of the dynastic Egyptian period. The word Arab originally simply meant sand dwellers, people who lived and survived in the desert, and they were black people. It had nothing to do with this light-skinned, mixed-race group of Greek, Roman, Turkish, Eastern European Serbs, who we are now calling Arabs. I want to make that clear, because people need to read history, get rid of the mystery, and you see exactly who you're dealing with. And so when they invade North Africa in the 6th century under this general Abdul Ibn al-As, and fought a number of wars with us in North Africa before we made an alliance with them, the Almoravides and the Almoravides, and became what the world is referring to as the Moors, and then invaded Spain. But we really didn't invade Spain. We drove the Germans the out of North Africa into Spain. And we went into Spain driving somebody out of North Africa with the help of the Muslims. Now, that part of the Umayyad Muslim Empire was running towards North Africa because they were being taken over in Northeast Africa by the whites, who eventually took over a generation after the death of Prophet Muhammad. And so Islam would begin to come into West Africa, crossing the Sahara, as a destructive agent. First, the destruction of the great...
0: All right, and hold that thought right there, Professor Small. We've got to step aside and check the news, traffic, and weather in our different cities. When we come back, though, I want you to expound on that. And also, tell us what happened. How did they overrun our folks in Northern Africa? What happened? What the change? Because we're seeing what they're trying to do right now through the brothers and sisters who lead tours to Kenya. Family, you too can join our conversation with Professor James Small. Reach out to us. Our telephone number is 800-450-7876. And we'll take your phone calls after we check the news, traffic, and weather. That's next.
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0: And Grand Rising family, thanks for rolling with us on this Thursday morning with our guest, Professor James Small. He's one of our top scholars, a Pan-Africanist, a griot in our community. You've got a question about what's going on historically or religiously or socially? This is a man you need to pose a question to, and you can reach him at 800-450-7876. Before we go back to him, let's remind you that tomorrow's Friday, of course, and we invite you to free your mind, all that means to think for yourself. And join us for our Open Phone Friday program, again, promptly at 6 a.m. Eastern Time, right here in Baltimore on 1010 WLB and also in the DMV, the Washington, D.C. metropolitan area on 1450 WOL. And please don't wait to the last minute. Every week there's a bunch of folks wait to the last minute. We can't get them on. We want to hear from you, so make sure you check in with us tomorrow morning. Before we Dr. Small talks about what happened in Northern Africa, Ross Jomo in Buffalo has a question for you. He's on line one. Grand Rising, Ross Jomo, and with Professor Small.
1: Yeah, Grand Risings to both of you. I didn't want to take us too far off of where you were going with the Islamic West African, experiences. After that, can you talk about, though, after we look at all of our history and we look at all of these epics, right now in America and in the 21st century world, things are happening in Africa, America, and the Caribbean. Can you tell us or give us some suggestions on, Dr. King said, the urgency of now or the relativity of now? What should we do and what can we do as an international people, but especially in America, as we're looking at elections? What can we do to maybe affect the best local and global power with what we have right here in America? If you could just talk about that with all that we know, and I'll listen.
2: Yes, sir. First, I want to address the Islamic issue, because that has our people so confused in so many ways in so many places. Islam emerges in the 7th century Common Era. And Islam comes to Africa in 614 when the first Hajira, the first Hajj, before there was a Hajj to Mecca, the first Hajj was to Ethiopia, to Aksum. And Muhammad sent all of the known Muslims that he was leading at that time to go to Aksum for protection against the Arab population, Arab meaning, again, the Greek, Roman descendants, Persian descendants, Turkish descendants who had amalgamated in North Africa into a group that we refer to in history as the Hellenistics, right? And so this whitening population wanted to destroy Muhammad and this new movement. The new movement of Islam was an attempt to reassert African spirituality in a world that had been conquered by the enemies of Africa when they conquered Kemet. So we need to get that piece in our brain. And then we'll understand why Muhammad sent his first pilgrimage for safety into Aksum, which would become Ethiopia. And the Ethiopian king protected them from the insurgents of the Arab armies who wanted to destroy them and would defend that Muslim kingdom. We would again see an insurgent, that was 614. In 639 to 641, under a general named Amir ibn al-As, the same general that was leading the Arab army to destroy those Muslims going into Ethiopia, he is now leading an Arab army into Kemet, into Egypt, to dislodge the Romans. Now, his leader, Omar, asked him not to do this, according to letters in history. And Omar says, if you get this letter before you launch the attack on the Roman garrison in what is now Cairo, don't do it. But if you've already begun the war, then make us proud. Well, he deliberately does not open the emir's letter until after he begins the battle, because he knows what's in it. And so he conquers Egypt. Northern Egypt, which is under Roman control, and then he moves towards Libya and the rest, Tunisia, the rest of West North Africa, which is under partial Roman control, and the Visigoths. The Visigoths are the Germans who came up through Spain to try and dislodge the Romans from West Africa. So this whitening of West Africa has already been taking place for centuries by the Romans and by the German Visigoths. And so the African population, who they're calling the Berber or the Moors or the trying to get the Romans off their back, too. So they kind of welcome this Muslim army and side with them because they are helping them to dislodge their colonizers and their imperialists. And so this is how they come into Africa. They came in through migration, through trade, through military conquest eventually. They take control of West Africa, North Africa. The African population sides with them and become the Moorish population that goes into Spain, chasing the Germans and their Roman counterparts out of Africa. This is why we didn't just go into Spain and conquer it because we felt like doing that. We are fighting another force that we're pushing out of North Africa. And then as Islam spread in North Africa, there were many wars of resistance by the Moorhid and the Moabites, these black people who lived there, who they call the Amazigh today, trying to confuse you on who you're talking about. But these are the black people who would get pushed down into Senegal, into Mali, into Chad, into Niger. That's the population that once lived in North Africa. But that population would get Islamized through trade networks and through military conquest. Eventually, that Muslim cultural transformation will lead to the destruction of the great Ghana civilization. And it would lead to the development of the great Mali and Songhai civilization under Islamic ideology and religion, which leads directly to the destruction and the disruption of the indigenous African culture and governmental structure and much of what is the Western Sudan of what we call West Africa. And this occurs between 614 and really right into the 1800s. It had become so Islamized below the Sahara that during the transatlantic slave trade, about one-fourth of the Africans brought to the Western Hemisphere were those who had already converted to Islam by either friendly conversion or force. But in bringing in Islam as an ideology and a religion, because all of these things were political ideologies before they became religion, it led to the destruction, the disorganization, and the dissolution of a lot of the indigenous African political structure, social and cultural structure, and spiritual beliefs, which eradicated how we reflect the social order in what is now West Africa. Even though those indigenous systems still survive, they had to survive at the margins of Islam in much of West Africa. And Islam, when you get to the kingdom of Kono, in what is now parts of Nigeria, you will find, if you read in the history, the UN history on Africa, the nine volumes, you will find where the king, the queen of that region, is writing to the Turkish Sultanate in the 1800s, asking himself, we are both Muslims, why are you still enslaving, invading my land and enslaving my people? And there's a lot of history to support the trans-Saharan slave trade, the Indian Ocean slave trade, as the Arabs and their Turkish counterparts moved down the east coast of Africa for almost 1,500 years before the beginning of the transatlantic slave trade. Africa had been decimated and disorganized throughout the Western Sudan and East Africa by Islam and by its Arab and Turkish and Serbic, because now Islam would be taken over by the 10th century by Eastern European Serbs. They call themselves Arabs today, but Salahuddin was not an African, the great leader that conquered the Crusaders. He was an Eastern European Serb slave and partially a Turkish enslaved person who took over Kemet because the slave army got bigger than the ruling army. And so there's so much that we need to study and learn about this Islam inclusion in Africa, its destruction of African civilization, so that we were completely vulnerable to the Christian West after 1492 because we had been so decimated structurally by Islam for hundreds of years. And so we come to the question with the brother from Buffalo, what do we do in America? We do what any sensible people should do.

0: And especially in America, where we represent but the third or the fourth largest African population in any nation state in the world, and we represent the most wealthiest African population in general in any nation state in the world, and probably the most literate in any nation state in the world. But politically, we perform poorly because we have not really addressed the question of identity. And Asa Hilliard said, true freedom is to be shackled to your identity. Look at any group that is powerful economically, and it's because they're shackled to their identity. You can look at the Jewish community, the Vietnamese community, the Chinese community, and Japanese community. The key element for their unity is the shackling to their identity. And so many Africans have been so confused over the years. One of the main weapons that has been used against us is the weapon of how and what is our identity. So if we got a little light skin, we want to be American Indians, or we want to be Irish. And my thing is, go join them. Leave us alone who want to be African, okay? And let us find a basis for uniting around economic politics and culture in Baltimore, and Salisbury, and Richmond, and Charleston, and Jackson, Mississippi, and Watts, and New York, Detroit, St. Louis. Let us unite around being African peoples in the Americas. America is a geopolitical place. Africa is our race. So this race must function in the geopolitical place with a clear understanding of what power is. Power is controlling the economics, the politics, and the culture where you live. I hope that answers your question.
1: Yeah, and hold that thought right there, Professor. We got to step aside and check the traffic and weather in our different cities. When we come back, though, the issue of what's going on right now in Egypt, in Kemet, where the Egyptian government is sort of a crackdown on some of our tour guides when they go to explain, you know, they're our ancestors. These are our ancestors. Mm-hmm. These are not true. They're trying to divert history. I want to get your thoughts on that when we get back. Family, you too can join our conversation with Professor James Small. All you got to do is reach out to us. The telephone number is 800-450-7876. And we'll take a phone call. We'll look at the traffic.

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8: Grand Rising family, thanks for staying with us on this Thursday morning with our guest, Professor James Small. He's one of our top scholars of Pan-Africanism. He's an educator. Professor Small, before we left the break, my question to you was this revisionism that's taking place right now in Kemet, in Egypt, where some of our scholars, like yourself, they take groups there, and now the Egyptian government is cracking down and telling them what they can say and where they can say it, and it's sort of going against the grain about what all the things that we see when we go to Egypt, that they were reflecting of what our ancestors did. They say that's not true, that they weren't our ancestors. So what say you?
9: Yeah, what's going on in Egypt now is the Egyptian Arab and Eastern European. Remember, the people who live in Egypt that we're calling Arabs, they're not Arabs. These are the remnants of the Greeks, the Romans, and the Serbian slaves that the Turks and the Turks and the Serbian slave that the Turks brought into Egypt under their different under the Mameluk Turk and the Seljuk Turks before the 10th century, and after the 10th to the 15th century, you get the Ottoman Turks that had taken over the Islamic system, and they brought these Eastern European in as slaves by the hundreds of thousands, if not millions, and these people have amalgamated with the Greco-Roman descendants who were there that are now merged with the Turks. And I have to say all of this so people get a sense of what we're talking about. We're not talking about Arabs, just the historical Arab. The historical Arab was black folks, because the word Arab was not an ethnic name. It was a description of people who live and survive in the sand or the desert, right? It had nothing to do with ethnicity or race. It had to do with how you survive your ecology. But now they've made the word Arab to represent ethnicity. And so I'm trying to identify the ethnicity that we're identifying, and that ethnicity is the Greek descendants, the Roman descendants, the German Visigoths descendants, the Serbian descendants, the Turkish and Iranian descendants. That amalgamation are the people who are now calling themselves Egyptian, with part of our Nubian, ancient Egyptian indigenous population being caught up in that mix as well. But in the southern part of Egypt, the Nubian population is still intact, going down into Sudan. Those are the indigenous Kemetic people out of which we derive. And the civilization we call Egypt derives from them, not from any of the northerners I've just mentioned. And so what's happening now, to give themselves an identity, Egypt has become one of the biggest tourism industry in the world, and that tourism is centered around the history of the people who built the civilization of the Nile Valley. And so those Arab descendants, so-called, are now trying to claim that as their civilization. Even though you can look at any of the statues or painting, the people are all painted black and brown. The statues all look like West Africans. The hairstyle is the same as West and Central Africans. The culture is the same. our aesthetics and is the same. Our phenotypes, meaning how we look in the sculpting and the painting, is the same as any other African. And these people are looking right at these big lips and big nose and high cheekbones and slanted forehead, and still saying they're white people. It is so incredible that it's sad. It almost makes you feel sad for how pathetic they must be, that you can walk into a museum and look at the body of a mummy, jet black, with locked hair, with facial features, and the UN having done the genetic thing to show that these are African people, and still say, this is my culture. And so the resentment that so many hundreds of thousands of Africans from the Africa and the United States and the Caribbean and Central South America now coming to Kemet to study and to observe and to pay respects to that ancient civilization that our ancestors built, even though we're bringing millions of dollars into the economy, the Arab invaders of Egypt find themselves without an ethno-cultural identity, and so they want to claim our historical Kemetic identity as theirs, and so they've launched an attack on us. And it didn't just start last year. This has been going on for years. It escalated about 5 years ago when we were taking 100 people and we had to cancel our trip because so many threats were made against us. And we saw them dislodge Brother Anthony Browder, taking away his license, his security clearance, and all of this while he was in the middle of one of the most significant archaeological digs in Egypt. And they never wanted him there, and they used this insurgence on the internet by these people who are saying we are taking their culture to push Dr. Browder out. And the same thing to rise up against Ashua Kwesi, who's been bringing thousands of people every year for decades. When Europe was afraid to go to the Middle East, we were there. But what has happened now, they've reclaimed and regained a lot of that European tourism population who was afraid of terrorism and didn't come. We went anyway. And so they want to push us to the margins and try to present this African civilization as some high bird Arab civilization. There's nothing in history supporting that. But this is what's going on.
8: Yeah, but let me ask you, why now, though? Why now?
9: Because they don't have an identity. They do not want to identify as Muslim, because the whole Western world is anti-Muslim, thanks to ISIS and Bin Laden and that whole thing the West pushed. And so who wants to be identified as Muslim? Before, you would see if some that like that situation happened in Gaza, you would have seen the Muslim world rise up. You didn't see it this time. They allowed those women and children to be slaughtered because they didn't want to identify as Muslim, because the West have vilified being a Muslim, especially coming from the Middle East, Northeast Africa. And so Egypt finds itself without an identity, without an ethnic identity. They don't want to identify as Arab because, again, you would then have to deal with your alliance with your brothers and sisters in Lebanon, in Palestine, and other places. And so you want an identity that does not tie you to being responsible for what's happening to your other brothers and sisters in the Middle East. And that identity is to say, we are the Egyptians. You're not even a good keeper of the Egyptian culture, because you've allowed for the years that in the decades that you have been in charge to have our people graves robbed, our wealth stolen, our bones taken to Europe, where they used to eat it and use it as medicine, the bodies of our people, the mummies. You've allowed the museums of Europe to fill to the brim, the Museum of America to fill to the brim with the stolen history of African peoples of Kemet. You weren't even a good guardian. But now that you're making so much money off of tourism, you want to pretend that you're the guardian of a civilization you had nothing to do with producing, but you were declaring that it's yours, and the only challenge you have is the African-American.
8: And the question is, are they trying to preserve what they say, or are they saying that people like Brother Tony and Brother Ashraf Kwesi are not telling the truth when they show us what the paintings on the walls and everything, the artifacts? Is the Egyptian government saying...
9: Tony and Ashraf don't have to say anything. Your eyes tell you the truth. You see what color the people painted themselves. You look at the statues, you see the thick African lips and broad African nose, and African cheekboards, and African forehead, and African locks. You don't need Tony or Ashraf, anybody to tell you anything. That's what's so silly about these crazy people in Egypt right now, is that they want to claim a civilization that don't even resemble them aesthetically, don't resemble them phenotypically. But because they're in political occupation of the land, and because they need an identity, because they no longer want to identify as Arabs, and they don't want to identify as Muslim, because both of those are persona non grata in the Western mind, so they want to identify as the ancient Egyptian. And we stand in the way of that. So they've gone as far as to say, we can't lecture to our people we bring on the trip. That we pay for a hotel room, but we cannot lecture in that hotel room about anything concerning Kemet that's not their approval. And we definitely can't lecture at the site of the pyramid or at the temples in Luxor and Aswan and other places, Kuumba and the places we've gone for decades. And so they put spies on our bus and our groups, and people are there intimidating you that you cannot give any lecture other than what their lecturers, tour guides, give, which is a pale lie that had been concocted by their tutelage by the British Museum and the museums of Europe, Germany, on what this history is about, even though all of the physical evidence in front of you is saying just the opposite.
8: So what's the end game, though? What can we do? Is there anything we can do, or we just have to, because, you know, it's like going against an entire government.
9: Well, war is war. We have to come up with a strategy. One of the things that was proposed was a boycotting. A lot of our people don't seem to support that because they want so much to go and see what's there. And we don't know how effective a boycotting will be. Given the amount of return of European and Asian tourism population they're now getting. The one thing we can continue to do is teach our history. See, our failure has always been teaching our history to ourselves. I don't give a damn what white folks think of me or think of what I think of me. That's irrelevant. We need to know what we think of we. So we need to escalate and elevate teaching our history to ourselves, working with societies like ASCAC, the Association for the Study of Classical African Civilization, making them get up off of their butts and do more about spreading this information to the community, working with AHSA, started by Dr. Clark, African Heritage Studies Association, and let them get out of their academic paper reading at conferences with 50 people and start bringing that knowledge, which is we have in our hands, to our community. And there are other historical societies, as well as all of the black universities and colleges we have. How many of them teach the history of Africa? It's pathetic and shameful. The HBCUs can call themselves HBCUs, and the one thing they oppose is teaching black people about black people. I hope they're hearing me, because you're pathetic.
8: Yeah, I hope so, too. 15 after the top there, Professor Small. Bob from Buffalo is checking in. He's on line one.
9: Okay, Grand Rising, no, Bob, you're on the Professor Small.
0: Yeah, greetings, brothers and sisters. My question is, what is the value of us as African people in this Western Hemisphere to view ourselves beyond the United States as Americans and talk about the whole hemisphere from Canada all the way down to the tip of South America, of us coming together and unifying around our cultural identity as African people here in the Americas? not just the United States, but in the Americas?
9: Yeah, that's a good question and a strange question. We do live in the United States of America. The world do recognize nation states as entities and sovereign bodies. And we could, it is not a contradiction to do both. And we should be doing both. And our leaders have been telling us through Pan-Africanism, and even before the term Pan-Africanism came into being, that we should be doing both. Everybody, unfortunately, you can't resent America without resenting yourself, because there's 50 million of us that live here. We're not going nowhere. We're not going to no other country. 50 million black people ain't moving nowhere. A few hundred thousand would move here or there, and that's fantastic. But most of us have been here for hundreds of years, and we will be here. And we need to master the communities that we are in. We need to take control of the economic politics and culture of the communities we're in. Even before we can talk about partnership with Jamaica or Trinidad or Barbados or whatever, because they have to also talk about partnering with us. The African American needs to create its own ethnic sovereignty and its own economic sovereignty where we can do that. And the only place in the world we're in position to do that is in the United States of America, where we live by the tens of millions, and where we spent $1.7 trillion last year with the wrong people. If we would just correct that and take control of the neighborhoods where we're in, so it's not dominated by drugs, so it's not dominated by crime, so it'll be safe for our women and our children, take control of the schools that are educating our children, to make sure that they're appropriately educating our children, we won't even have to ask those other questions.
8: All right. Thank you.
9: But as an African world people, and this is what I don't want the brother to think I'm disagreeing with him. I agree. We must also exert our African world sovereignty. We must have the Pan-African unity around things, economic, politics, and culture. But there's 50-plus million of us right here in the United States of America, which in the eyes of the world is how sovereign nation states identify. And we need to take control of the places where we live. And we can do that. We can do that. There should not be any crime in the black community with all of the cultural tools we have. But we've got to learn that and use that. We got to take responsibility for the black communities we live in. Every black father that's got a child in a school should be at the damn PTA meeting every month. But we're not there.
8: I say, hold that thought right there, Professor Small. We're going to step aside for a few moments. We'll come back. Some more folks want to talk to you. Family, you too can join our conversation with our guest. He's one of our top girls. This is an educator, Professor James Small. You can reach him at 800-450-7876. And we'll take your phone calls next.

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0: And Grand Rising family, thanks for staying with us on this Thursday morning. Thanks for starting your mornings with us. Our guest is Professor James Small. As I mentioned, yeah. Professor Small is one of our grills, one of our top scholars, a pioneer educator. Go ahead, Professor Small.
1: Yes, sir. I think the last brother deserves a little bit more response and the positive. And he's right that we need to do what he's suggesting. But we need to do what I'm suggesting right here at home. We are the largest African population outside of Brazil, followed by Colombia in the Western Hemisphere. But we are the only African population, along with the Colombian population, who don't have its own nation state. The Africans in Jamaica have their own nation state. Though economically, 70% of the economy is controlled by Asian and whites. The Africans in Trinidad has their own nation state, but the economy, again, is controlled by Asian and whites. And that's true for most of the Caribbean islands. But their political organization under CARICOM give them a political and a social identity that allows for cohesion. We need to develop that here in the United States for ourselves. You understand?
0: Let me jump in and ask you this, though. Why is that, though? Not just in the Caribbean, but in some of the African nations,
1: That's the remnants from colonialism and imperialism. Slavery is just ending in the Caribbean and Africa. We got out of at least the general enslaving chain things in 1865. We didn't get out of the slavery of Jim Crow, which was even worse than the chattel slavery, until 1965, and we're not out of it yet. Most of the nations in Africa didn't begin to break slavery until the 1950s, and most of them are just now trying to come out from under that slavery, and most are still under it, except slavery is called colonialism, and so we view it like it's something other than what it is. It's slavery, all right? It's slavery under the military dominance and the intelligence manipulation of wealthy Western states that have been carrying out genocide against these African and Caribbean population. Let's deal with reality. Just listening to the good music from Jamaica is nice, but who owns the economy in Jamaica? The same people who owned it before independence came. Jamaica is still not independent. It's still under the English throne. So we need to tell each other the truth of what we're seeing. You understand? Is Trinidad truly free? Or is Trinidad still being influenced in their legal system by the Privy Council of England? So I'm saying to my brother who called, yes, we need to unite with our brothers and sisters in all of these other elements and places in this hemisphere. But all of them are already united and organized under governments. We don't have a government of our own. We have a government that we are sharing with a white, racist, beastly, nasty, genocidal, anti-African black population, white population. And so we can, as we've always done, operate in America as a nation state within a nation state. But we have to take the responsibility of doing that. That means we must go to these polls and we must vote and we must elect the people we want, not the ones the Democratic Party choose, or the Republican Party choose, or the Liberal Party or the Green Party, but the people that we choose from our community to represent us at City Hall, to represent us in the state assemblies, to represent us in Washington, D.C., to represent us on the school board, to represent us on the land commission. That's our responsibility. We can't neglect that and then talk about freedom. What kind of freedom are you talking about when you can't even show that you can free the block you live on from the dope dealers and the extortionists and the people running crazy with guns? And we call ourselves men. We need to have more block patrols. For years, I did block patrols in Harlem. And when we did it, we knocked crime down to 0%. If the black men in the communities we live in said, listen, we're going to patrol these streets right deep into the night, and we're going to rotate. We got enough people to do it. But we have to take the responsibility to do it, to make the community safe for our women and our children. We're going to control our schools, and the schools are going to teach what we want them to teach. But we can't get them to do that if we don't even go to the basic meetings. We won't get involved in voter registration, but we're going to argue about who's in political office. You don't have the right to do that when you hadn't participated in the process. And if you participate in the process, you'll get the people in the political office you want. And then we can talk about partnering with those nation states of Jamaica, of Brazil, of Colombia, of Negus and so forth in Barbados. But we can't talk about no partnership with them when we haven't organized ourselves here in the United States.
0: All right. Hold that thought there. That's some real talk at 27 after the top of the hour. Brother Raymond Muhammad is checking in from Annapolis. He's online, too. Assalamu alaikum, my brother. At Grand Rising, I'm with Professor Small.
2: Wa alaikum salam. Yes, sir. Professor, I've been arguing with you in my head this whole conversation pretty much.
1: Okay.
2: So you forced me to call in.
1: Yes, Brother Raymond.
2: Assalamu alaikum, sir. Wa alaikum. I don't think you understand dominance, and I'd like to ask you a question, and then I'll respond based on your answer. What is the most dominant black organization in North America?
1: The most dominant black organization most in North dominant. America right now would probably be the Nation of Islam under Minister Kerr.
2: Okay, that is correct, sir. So
1: I know it's correct, sir.
2: So.
1: Go ahead, Brother Minister.
0: Go ahead, Brother Raymond. I think his line dropped. All right, Brother Raymond, I think your line dropped. I call us back. Professor Small, got a tweet question for you. Tweeter says, Professor Small, I applaud that our people continue to hold one another to a higher standard, but won't challenge Trump at all. We ignore the fact that he and he alone is America's problem. Over 500,000 black women are fired and disrespected, and we remain silent. What's going on?
1: No, we haven't remained silent. Too many of us have remained silent. A lot of people have been protesting that from the day one in the first firing. More of us need to speak out against it. And I don't think we are not speaking. I look at my computer and my phone every day. Black people are going after Trump ever since the day he decided to run. So we have to be careful not to blanketly make those statements, but not enough of us are doing it. And more of us need to protest black firing, and whether it's black women or black men. And we need to get away from this gender game that we allow the white people in the Democratic Party and the Zionists who control that party to get us into. They shouldn't fire any of our people, whether it's our males or our females, unjustly. And he went after black people. They just happen to incidentally be black females. And we need to ask ourselves that question, why so many black females have been able to get employed where black males haven't been. Because that tells us we got some work to do. There's something going on in our community that ain't balanced. And so we need to have more people speak out about the firing than we're talking about thousands and thousands and thousands of firings of our people from these jobs and all kinds of government services. That was very deliberate. It is still going on. And so we need to raise our voice. I raise mine whenever I can on the internet, on social media. Many others are doing it, but there are 50 plus million of us. More of us need to do it. And then we need to take the other direction. We have to, remember when I first joined Malcolm's organization and one of the theme was, we will be builders, not beggars. We will be builders, not beggars. But all of these degrees and all of these law degrees and all of these PhDs, and we can't begin to open businesses and enterprises that will employ more of our people. That when we walk through any of our community and map any of our community, from the most minimal business to the most maximum, is owned by other people, but they're thriving on our monies. We need to change how we see the world. We need to study the works of Claude Anderson on how to organize economically in our community. We need to study the work of Amos Wilson on how to organize and politically and economically in our community. We need to get serious about taking control of economics, politics, and culture where we live. If we did that, we wouldn't be worrying about who's going to take a job away from us, because we wouldn't be in position for other people to take jobs away from us.
0: Gotcha. Is it, before I take another call, is it deliberate, though? Are they playing the sisters against the brothers? How do you see that?
1: Of course. That's always happened. But whether they're doing that or not, it is our job to bring that to an end. We've got to take responsibility for our own freedom. We must take responsibility for our own well-being. No one could tell me not to love my wife. You know, no one could tell me I can't love my sister or my brother. I mean, I'm in my 80s. My brothers and two of them are in their 80s. One is in their 90s. We call each other every darn week. And we always end our conversation saying, I love you. And if any of us get in trouble, the other's on a plane, a bus, or whatever, getting to that space to help ameliorate that problem. And we were raised like that down in South Carolina. We still function like that in the world. Now, either we're going to say, we can call ourselves, if we want to say, Black people, foundational African American, foundational Black American. We can call ourselves Negroes. We can call ourselves African American. Whatever label we give ourselves, we have a responsibility to economically, to politically, and culturally make that people sovereign.
0: I see. That's a good thing.
1: You know,
0: that's a good thing with you and your family, Professor Small. Everybody should do that. You know, I love that.
1: And I love them too. They're my favorite people. They've always been my aid throughout my life. I have a brother now, the second one from the oldest. He's 88. He will not leave his house. He will not go out of town. If I'm out of the country, he doesn't do anything because he's waiting in case I need him. We still operate like that. You know?
0: All right.
1: He's
0: Hold
1: my
0: that thought right there, because we got a bunch of folks now want to talk to you, Professor Small. Let's start with Theodore in Baltimore. Grand Rising Theodore. You're on with Professor James.
3: Yes, Grand Rising, and great morning, gentlemen. I was listening to the professor talk about protecting ourselves. First of all, one thing I have to say is I am so proud of our people because we went through a lot of bad times, and only by the grace of God and the strength he gave us over here. I'd like to say this. In Baltimore in the 60s, and every now and then you might come through, and it's probably all gone now, but you see a building being torn down, and you'll see something called Black October. Black October was a group of people. They warned drug dealers. They warned them several times. Then they got rid of drug dealers. Now, I think like the Panther, they were infiltrated. And we have groups that walk through the town. I do believe we do need it on a more regular basis. And then we had Minister Farrakhan and the Fighter Islam doing security in the projects. But basically, the Jewish and the white people didn't like that. So politically, it was gotten rid of. Now, they have a group in Baltimore, and you know you can investigate, would not investigate, but look at, called Shamrim. Shamrim is a Jewish group. They patrol and look out for Pikesville, P-I-K-E-S-V-I-L-L-A. Pikesville, righteous town, where a great majority of the Jewish population lives. They had a black guy several years ago. He was walking down the street. He was walking down the street. He wasn't paying attention. They accosted him. They assaulted him. They beat him up. Nothing was done. So it's a power dynamic. And people look at Jewish people. We don't hate Jewish people, but you say the ability to get together and do things together. Well, you got to remember, put aside what happened to us, how they separated us, and it's still a problem. I've had a Jewish person tell me, this is what they do.
0: I'll tell you what, and Theodore, put in a question for him because we're coming up on a break, and I want to give the professor a chance to respond.
3: Well, I think I agree with you. There are ways of forming patrols in our communities and ridding our communities of the drugs and the crime. But it's very difficult, and to have something like that sustain itself, do we need city support? Do we need support from the citizens? How is that formulated, and how can it be sustained over a long period of time? And is it done on a regular basis through other cities? And I'm sure you remember the guys in New York years ago with the red berets, and I can't remember their name, but it.
0: Yeah. All right, let's give him a chance to respond, Theodore.
3: Thank you very much.
1: No, Theodore, you're right. There is no situation. We have people patrolling streets in many of our communities. We have people doing all of the things I said we should do, but we don't have enough of them doing it.
3: Yes.
1: We are nearly 60 million people. We're the third largest black population in any country in the world. So these minimal jobs are commendable, but we've got to expand that. If we're going to protect black, our people.
3: They have black gun clubs in certain areas. We've always had them,
1: but we need to expand them. Let me tell you what we really need to do. We need to take over the police departments where we are. Well, you can't do that if you don't take over the political leadership where you are. Because there's a reason why black policemen is still the minimal population where policing is done in the black neighborhoods. Because somebody is determining who is going to be the police officer. What is the test you're taking? In most cases, black men and women can pass the physical test. In most cases, they can pass the written test. They get caught at the psychological, where individual white men, for the most part, is the determining whether you are psychologically fit. Check it out. That's how most of us get turned down. The police organizations, is the first line of defense.
3: Are police organizations able to go into schools, 10th grade, 11th grade, and promote the police department?
1: Brother, they already do that. The problem is someone has kept the black male particularly off of the police department nationally. Now, I'm saying it. What are we going to do about it? I'm telling you how they do it. They get us on the so-called psychological.
0: Hold on right there, Professor. We've got to step aside. We're going to take a break. Thank you, Theodore, for your questions.
3: Thank you.
0: All right, 23 minutes away from the top there with our guest, Professor James Small. Some folks want to speak to him already. You want to join the line? Reach out to us at 800-450-7876. We'll take your phone calls. Thanks.

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0: And Grand Rising family, thanks for rolling with us on this Thursday morning with our guest, Professor James Small, one of our top grills. Before we go back to him, though, let me offer our condolences to the family, friends, and fans of LT, Lawrence Tanner. He was the Lakers' public address announcer. But before he did that at the Lakers, he was the program director for our station in L.A. and worked very closely with LT over the years. And I even recall when he got the Lakers' job, Magic and Jamal Wilkes, both of them lobbied because the Lakers wanted some other guys, some white guy. I said, nah, that's the flavor. They wanted, when they created the Showtime Lakers with the girls, the Laker girls, Paula Abdul was part of that group as well. They wanted to create that image of having fun. So they went to Jerry Buss, and Jerry Buss said, okay. You know, they gave him a tryout. That was it. His voice will always be associated with the Lakers. LT, and that was in 82, and LT worked there until last year. So by the way, this is for Kevin LT. Kevin LT, somebody asked him what was his most memorable thing is calling the Laker games all these years, over the years, All-Star games, Laker games. He said when Marvin Gaye sang the national anthem. So I just wanted to Kevin, you know, me and Kevin are going back and forth about who sang the national anthem the best. And I say it was Marvin, and Kevin still thinks it was at the Super Bowl. I see your face now. Kevin was saying that that's her. Oh, wow. Kevin, help me out. I'm just drawing a blank here on the name. But anyway, Kevin. I just want to share that with the family. The LT says, yeah, that was the most memorable. Not all who dunked, who scored. And we're talking about the Showtime Lakers. We're talking about also Kobe's era and all that. He says Marvin doing the national anthem. Anyway, LT Lawrence Tanner was 76. Tomorrow, Friday, and we'll give you a chance to free your mind at Open Phone Friday program. You join us at 6 a.m. Eastern Time right here in Baltimore on 1010 WOL. Whitney Houston, that's the name I'm looking for.
1: Yeah, I was about to say, pardon me, Carl. You saying?
0: Yeah, because we go back and forth arguing who sang the national anthem the best, and I was telling LT, and he's heard it every game for all these years. He's heard it, and he said the Marvin Gaye was won the movie. He says, man, people wanted to sign up and join the military after Marvin signed the game, and you said that Whitney at the Super Bowl, and then
1: Whitney inspired a recruitment as well. She wasn't lip syncing, Carl. That was,
0: check it out.
1: That was her actually hitting those notes because she had the live Marine Corps orchestra behind her. You know, they practiced.
0: Marvin just had a little band behind him, and you probably didn't see it live because of family. We go through.
1: I saw Marvin live. Yeah, I saw Marvin.
0: No, I saw him do the national anthem live. That's what I'm talking about.
1: Yeah, that's what I mean. Yeah, he was at that basketball game, and
0: yeah, he was the All-Star.
1: Came out,
0: but
1: in
0: anyway,
1: the beginning with his shades.
0: We got there because of LT. LT was there, a few feet from Marvin when we were singing, and he didn't say that. What he recalls the most, all those years of playing basketball, of covering the games. Thank you. Everybody's telling me it's Whitney. Everybody covering those games, it was Marvin singing the national anthem, not the slam dunks, not the no look passes for Magic and all of that, not Kobe going crazy. No, it was Marvin. So I just wanted you to know that because that's for the rest of the family. Me and Kevin go back and forth who sang the national anthem the best. But anyway, that's LT. That was what he said, and he passed away yesterday. He was 76 years old. Family, let's go back to Professor Small. Thank you for letting us indulge a little bit. Professor Small. Gene Impactual wants to speak with you. He's online too. Grand Rising, Gene, you're on with the Professor Small. Is Gene there online too, Kevin?
2: Yeah, I'm here. Can you hear me?
0: Yeah, we can hear you. Go ahead, Gene.
2: Okay, so Grand Rising, just want to respond to Theodore. Right now, I'm broadcasting from Radio Free Baltimore. I'm in Pikesville. We have an underground here. There's another brother who's in the Pikes Theater. His name is Michael Eugene Johnson, and he broadcasts, from there almost each and every day, things about how we can free ourselves in Baltimore. Sir, in Polytechnic High School, because you talked about the schools, they now are introducing a Mesaba Security Program. And the program is a curricula that's written by the software company that produces the cyber security that we use in the United States of America. Are you aware of that? And would you comment on the possible impact, if any, in what America is doing in the world right now?
3: That's a big question. I'm not that familiar with the cybersecurity world, even though I am to some degree.
2: The little planes that they're using in Ukraine to bomb
3: the drone. Yes, sir. But they've been using that for a while in our community. All police departments in America for decades plus have now been using drones to surveil our community. And if your security apparatus is under the community control, then you can get a positive outcome. If your security apparatus, meaning the police department, the sheriff department, is under another anti-black ethnic group control, then you're going to get another kind of outcome. And so the thing I was trying to say is that the way you secure your community is to take control of the economic, politics, and culture. There is no way around that. And that means the deliberate involvement of the black male population in particularly, which is not that doggone involved in our community, besides going to work and coming home and socializing and going to the ball games and et cetera, et cetera. I'm talking about being involved at the level of your school board meetings, your PTA meetings, teaching voter registration, teaching voter education, bringing young people to get them involved in the political system so we can determine who governs that piece of real estate that we are living on and who makes the rules and regulations that govern that piece of real estate that we're living on so that we can take control of the economics, the politics and culture where we live and get control of the land, the labor and resources where we live. Now, we can't, if we don't do those six things, we can forget about talking about freedom. Freedom ain't got nothing to do with hanging out with white people, because most white people ain't free. But because they're the majority population that's ruling the apparatus, even the enslaved white people is being taken care of by the empowered white people in their communities. And the same thing go for the Chinese community. White people don't run the Chinese community in America. White people don't run the Japanese communities in America where they have contiguous communities. White people don't run the Vietnamese community in America. Vietnam just came here the other day and they're ahead of us in terms of wealth. That's ridiculous.
0: Right. And then, hold up, though, right there, Professor.

0: been under a terrorist attack by the state, by the white general population, backed by the state which they control for a couple of centuries now. No other group had to go up against that tyranny and that terrorism coming from the United States of America on its own citizenry. But we've had to go through that, and we've done an enormous job in surviving that. But I'm saying we've opened in the door that we can go further. And we need to get control.
1: But hold that thought right there, Professor Smoltz. Why us, though? Why? They don't have...
0: Because we are the only main challenge, Carl. There's no other group challenging America to go in another direction. All of the other groups are going along with the program. We are offering an alternative to the American idea of freedom as a program for socializing the environment, the social environment. Everybody else coming to America to join up with white folks. They're not coming to America to join up with black folks fighting for freedom. We could join with white folks more. We'll still be marginalized to a great degree, but we could join them more and have more wealth and more everything if we help them plunder the world and kill the world. But most of the world they're plundering and killing is black and brown people. The reality is America is an imperialist state. It is a terrorist state. And we have allowed that imperialist terrorist state to get away with imperialism because we won't take control of the communities that we live in. When our people first came out of slavery, we took control, but the state turned against us. We found over 500 black towns within a 50 to 60 year period of time after slavery, 500 plus black towns. Many of them was either set upon, burnt down by the support of the state governmental apparatus. I'm saying the reason our community and all of our communities are not in crisis, we've got wealthy black communities in Maryland, in Virginia, in South Carolina, in Illinois. We have black communities that are almost 99% black people and the median income is six figures. But they represent less than 4 or 5 million people. We're 50 million people. Most of us are working class people living in working class community. We have about, I guess, a little less than one third of our people are living under what they call impoverished and poverty community. But that population is impacting the rest of the population in a dramatically negative way. Now, how do we solve that? Take responsibility for it is the first thing we've got to do. And as I was saying to the brother when he asked about the dynamics, and I said the Nation of Islam under Minister Farrakhan, yes, they are a very dominant and very productive organization in raising people up if you're going to be Muslims in the Nation of Islam, but that represents less than a million people. We're 50-something million people. The black church, if I really wanted to break it down to who's the most dominant organization, it is the black church. But the black church is not an integuous, what's that word? It's not one organization. There's the Baptist Convention, there's the AME Convention, there is the CME Convention, there's the Holiness Group. There's not one black church. And maybe they need to sit down and have a convention about unifying all the conventions. Because that's where most of our people go to be socialized and to try to find some cultural, spiritual space for themselves every Sunday. So we need to sit down and ask a lot of fundamental questions about what is our responsibility to the group that we're calling ourselves, African Americans or Negro, whatever we're calling ourselves. What is our responsibility as organizations to this group? And how does the group know itself or understand itself to be a group? Is there common ways that the Methodists, the Baptists, the Muslims, and everybody's saying we should look at ourselves? No, everybody's saying, be me. I'm the lost found Nation of Islam. I'm the Nation of Islam. I'm the AME Church. I'm a Baptist. I'm a Jehovah's Witness. None of them are saying African being an African American trumps all of those labels. We use it in conversation.
1: Right. And we got to cut it right there, for Professor Small.
0: Yes, sir. I hope people got it, though.
1: I hope people got it as well. How can they follow you there, Professor Small? Are you on the social media?
0: SmallAfricanWorld.com. Professor Small African World. Just put Professor Small anywhere on the internet and you'll find me.
1: All right. Thank you, Professor Small. Thank you for sharing your thoughts this morning.
0: Peace and blessings.
1: That's it, family. Classic this week. Thank you for sharing your mornings with us. And again, we'll see you tomorrow morning, bro, at 6 o'clock right here. here in Baltimore on 1010 WLB. I'm also in the DMV on 14th.

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6: 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Now, we began our week with world traveling entrepreneur Sinclair Skinner, who previewed his upcoming Black Blockchain Summit set for Howard University this weekend. Former FBI agent Dr. Tyron Powers then shared insights into various information techniques now being used by the intelligence agencies. Dr. Powers says the objective remains, but the process may have been refined. On Tuesday, astronumerologist Kimberly Williams offered many energy chart readings. Kimberly also shared Donald Trump's chart and the preview for the country. Writer Simeon Booker Mohammed then updated us on the Pentagon's recently released declassified UFO files. And metaphysician, master herbalist, Dr. B closed out the session by explaining how to keep our bodies in balance with the fall equinox. That began that day. Activist Dr. Duvalier Malone kicked off Wednesday by discussing what's at stake in the upcoming fall elections. Sister Marsha Adebayo and Reverend Segun Abadeya updated us on a crucial court hearing that day designed to halt construction over a black cemetery in Bethesda, Maryland. And we introduced one of the family to the author, screenwriter, and storyteller, Odie Hawkins, who wrote for many of the black TV sitcoms back in the day. Tuskegee Mayor Emeritus Johnny Ford wrapped up that session by sharing how the World Conference of Mayors, the organization he founded, has begun recruiting mayors from African nations. On Thursday, the executive director of Appeal Incorporated outlined their nonprofit's weekend conference dedicated to empowering the black community. The warrior lawyer, J. Wendell Gordon, examined the Mississippi DA's decision not to indict in the Nolan Wells drowning case, also reviewed the Trayon White bribery trial. And the day concluded with griot and Pan-African educator, Professor Small, who discussed the UN's landmark decision to recognize the true size of the African continent finally. And he also addressed some of the key speeches by some African heads of state. Now, if you missed any of our programs, catch up with our podcast on your preferred platform or on your station's website. 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You can also use the TuneIn app, or you can ask Alexa or Siri for assistance. Next week, we're bringing you guests like the University of Houston's Dr. Gerald Horn, activist Reverend Edward Pinckney, and the founder of the Black Lawyers for Justice, attorney Malik Shabazz. So if you are in the DMV or the Baltimore area, spread the word. We start at 6 a.m. Eastern Time, Monday through Friday, and keep your radios tuned to Baltimore's AM 1010 WOLB, or if you're in the DMV, Washington Metropolitan D.C. area, 1450 WOL, where information is power. All right, Kevin's out today, so let me give you some updates of what's moving in the news this morning. So far, there's been no decision in the Trayvon White bribery trial. The jurors go back to court this morning in D.C. At 9:30. Those of you listening to us outside of the DMV in the Baltimore area, Trayvon White is a city council member in Washington, D.C., and they have him on tape accepting a bribe. He says he was set up. He says he was entrapment. And the video actually was shown to the jury. The jury started deliberations a couple of days ago. They asked a question to the judge, and the judge responded to the question. But so far, they haven't come up with a decision. So they're going to do it. They're going to get back in the courtroom today. And if you recall the conversation we had with Warrior Lawyer Mayor, attorney, I should say, that would be J. Wendell Gordon from Baltimore. He was saying that, you know, the longer it takes, it slightly shifts in the side of the defendant, because usually if they found him guilty real quick, it'd have been over. And so maybe there's somebody on the panel that's holding out, or they can't reach a consensus. At some point, we'll see if they're willing to, you know, go over the weekend, or if the judge is going to, you know, request them to continue deliberating, if there's a hung jury, or the judge will ask them to stay over the weekend and stay, you know, and keep deliberating until they find a decision, or if they, you know, come up and just say straight up, we there's no way we can find a decision, and then they'll have to decide if or not Trayvon White gets a new trial. And interesting enough, what the Warrior Lawyer said, you know, the prosecution, they would have to make a decision. How locked was the jury? What was the decision? Was it 6-6, or was it one person holding out? If it's one person holding out, they may try to retry, because is it enough to spend the government's money to retry Trayvon White? Depending on what the jury comes back with, if they're locked, how deadlocked are they? Basically, if it's just one or two persons holding out, and they still deadlock, and they say they can't reach a decision because these people who say, they on the panel say they're not going to vote, you know, they're not going to convict him, then it'll just declare a mistrial, and then it's up to the prosecution whether they want to retry or not. But he says if it's like 6-6, they may decide just to let him go. And then, you know, and the case, and just dismiss it altogether. So we'll see what happens after that. Let me just remind you that all the lines are open right now at 800-450-7876. That's one of the news items taking place today. Also, appeal, they're having, they start their weekend session as well. They're a nonprofit group in Washington, D.C., but they're all over the world. But they're having their conference, an inaugural conference, they say. It's going to start, it starts this morning, actually. It's going to culminate on Sunday. The executive director of Appeal Incorporated, Dr. Kelechi Iguan, was with us and detailed some of the things that they do. They specialize in financial literacy, education. They've got a think tank. We didn't get much to talk about the think tank, because, you know, a lot of folks have called in about we need our own think tanks. Well, this is, they have a think tank, but also have a black co-op. Every Saturday, they have a black co-op, and what it is, their items made by black folks, our folks, and they're for sale. And, you know, you can get them online as well if you're not in the DMV era. So that's what they have created. Well, they're having their big convention this Sunday, and it actually starts today. Also, one of the things, too, that we see that's going to happen is what we talked about was the and we're going to talk about this next week with Attorney Malik Shabazz. He's going to look at this. The Nolan Wells case, you know, the DA in Mississippi refused to indict anybody in the death of Nolan Wells. They said he was suicide by drowning. Some reports, I'm not quite sure, but maybe you fellas can help me out there, and ladies, you know, they said there was no water found in his lungs, and he had blunt force trauma to the back of his head, and still the DA refused to indict anyone in his drowning. So those are some of the stories we've been working on the week. But let's take some calls this morning. Let's start at first. Okay. I see Mark is in the pole position. He's calling from Baltimore. Grand Rising, Mark, your thoughts on this Open Phone Friday?
5: Rising call, how you doing this morning?
6: I'm still learning, Mark.
5: I'm still learning too, Carl. And look, man, the most important thing before I talk about Baltimore, but the most important thing is that we get out and vote, man. Let me tell you, we've lost not only billions of dollars and billions of dollars in jobs and stuff like that, from this administration, but we got the Trump administration has the House, the Senate, the presidency, and now you got even people like Tucker Carlson calling for him the 25th Amendment, which means that the cabinet impeaches him. But we have to
6: right. But Mark, don't do a drive by the 25th Amendment for the folks who don't follow the Constitution. Can you share with that what that means?
5: Yeah, the 25th Amendment is if you believe that the president of the United States is unfit for office, then his cabinet can, you know, have him removed. I think it takes 3/4 of the cabinet or something like that to have him removed from the office. But just having that said, you know, it is very, very alarming. Trump has not only said he don't care.
6: Yeah, but let me jump in here for a second on that part, too, by the 25th Amendment, because then you have Vance. Are you prepared to deal with J.D. Vance as opposed to Donald Trump? You think that'd be much better?
5: I'm glad you asked that question. And let's not drive by this. J.D. Vance, before he had ambitions to become the vice president, called Trump Hitler. He said Trump can be America's Hitler, you know. And you can expound on that. You can't call nobody else no worse than that. Who he burnt up 6 million Jews, you know. But Vance, he won't have the power. See, what it's about is us winning the Senate and the House. It was billions of dollars cut from, I was just reading about this, cut from Medicare, Medicaid, which hurt millions of their voters, farmers, you know, the prices of everything. If Trump said, I don't care, he doesn't care. And let me tell you something else, man, why we have to vote them out. Number one, let's talk about immigration for a minute.
6: Before you go down the steps, I'm going to let you go down the steps, but let me say this, because I'm not a Democrat or a Republican, mm-hmm. I'm independent. But
5: yeah, go ahead.
6: Part of the problem of your party, Mark, they won't spend any money on black media. Every election cycle, we get more money coming from the Republican side. The Democrats, and they wonder why people don't come out to vote. They're not encouraging. They're not spending money with black newspapers and black radio, black TV. They're sending money over to white folks. Their first stop, if they want black people to vote, should be Urban One, Radio One. As you know, we reach like 83% of the black community every week.
5: Right.
6: 83%, you know, all across all platforms. We don't. When the Democrats carved up the money the last election, they gave it to two black individuals. I'm not going to mention their names. And they wondered why people didn't come out to vote. So if you got some pull in Baltimore with any of your Democratic friends, you tell them to start writing some checks to black media. But go ahead and you know what
5: you were going to do. I'm glad you said that. But right now, nationally, you said it. Right now, nationally, we got to vote our interest, man. Right now, we're the laughing stock of the world. Not only that, 600,000. Black women lost their jobs, you know, just because a trillionaire now, Musk, you know, Trump let him, because he put $300 million in his campaign, let him go in and just decimate out the middle class, you know, and farmers and stuff. That's why we got to vote. Right now, Carl, it's not even about party. It's about right or wrong, man.
6: But yeah, you know, you just brought another thing that I want to interject and ask you about, since you mentioned Elon Musk. Because, you know, the last election, a lot of folks thought that Kamala won that election. They thought something happened. Something technically happened, and Elon Musk was in, because they were both today. They had a trick up their arm, and da-da-da, and the whole gloating that they had something going on. Do you feel that they did have something, some shenanigans took place with the voting machines and the votes came out? You know, something technically engineering revolving Elon Musk, I'll say that. Do you think that, mm-hmm. and if so, is there a possibility that can happen again?
5: I'm just tell you, like our brother, Professor Eddie Gloy said, Princeton professor, 78 million people voted for Donald Trump because they didn't want a black woman president. That simple as that. She killed them in the the debate. Joe Biden, before he, stepped down in their debate, people drive by this. He told Trump, because I think he lost a brother in the war, and I had a brother that died from Agent Orange-related cancer at 49. But he said, my son wasn't a sucker or a loser. He said, you're a sucker and a loser. And he is a sucker and a loser, man. But this is the most important part why we got to get him out of there, because and we can deal with Vance. We got the House and the Senate. Vance, we can deal with him. And Hegseth, he's up for impeachment too. So let's get both of them out of there. But this is the most important part. That man that's in charge in Iran, Carl, that Trump, when he first was stupid enough to get us in this war with Benjamin Netanyahu, talked him into getting us in, who's not popular in Israel, he killed that boy's family or that man's family. That man is never going to negotiate with him in good faith about anything. You understand that, Carl?
6: Yeah, you're talking about the Iranians. Well, let me ask you this. You think the Trump administration underestimated the Iranians?
5: Yeah. You know why? Because Trump is willfully ignorant. Trump is the only president in the history of the presidency that his chief of staff called a four-star general called him an idiot last term. And his Secretary of State, who's like fourth or fifth in line for the presidency, for people that's how important the Secretary of State position is, billionaire Rex Tillerson, called him a effing moron, never took it back. And we can't have
6: Let me
5: that.
6: Jump in here. If 17 after the top of the hour families, hold on a second, Mark. 17 after the top of the hour family, just waking up, okay. Is an open phone Friday. Free your mind. All that means think for yourself and reach out to us. Our telephone number is 800-450-7876. This I got to ask you, because this is on record. The Netanyahu, Israel, they try to get for years, they've been trying to get an American president to go after Iran. And they tried it with the Bushes. Mm-hmm. They tried it with Obama, tried it with Clinton, and it didn't work. Somehow they managed to convince Donald Trump that we should get involved, and this is where we are right now. What was it? What do you think they told, or maybe pictures, or showed Donald Trump why he decided to get America involved in this conflict? Because he says it's not a war.
5: Well, what they told?
6: I'll tell you what. Hold the thought. Hold that thought right there, Mark. Okay. I hear the music. We'll step aside for a few moments. I'll take our first break. When we come back, I'll get your response. Family lines are open. You can reach us at 800-450-7876. 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

0: and Grand Rising family. Thanks for waking up with us on this Friday morning. Hey, by the way, this is the last Friday of September 2026. Wow. It's an open phone Friday. This is where we give you a chance to free your mind. And again, that all that means is to think for yourself. Leave the talking points behind, whether it be political, social, religious, because we all know what they are. So we want what your interpretation of what life is. If something's happening in your community, reach out to us. Get our telephone number is toll-free, social worldwide. It's 800-450-7876. Before we left the break, we're speaking with Mark calling from Baltimore, and I posed a question to Mark about the fact that several presidents have been approached by the Israeli government to try to get this country involved in Iran, and they've rebuffed him, except Donald Trump. And my question to Mark is, why Trump? Why did Trump cave in? Mark? We lost Mark?
1: Yeah, I'm right here. I'm
0: okay,
1: right here.
0: Okay, go ahead. Go ahead, Mark. Respond to the question.
1: Okay. Carl, they had dropped me. What was the question?
0: The question I asked you before before we left for the break was the fact that the Israeli government, they've been trying to convince the United States to get involved in going after Iran. They want to use their troops. They want to use our troops. And they pestered every president we've had going back maybe the Bushes, Obama, Clinton, maybe going all the way back as well, and they blew him off. But somehow Donald Trump caved in and decided to get involved in the Iran war. My question to you is, what was it you think that Netanyahu, in this case, convinced Donald Trump to get involved?
1: Well, to be honest with you, it really didn't take much, because his focus is only on his family making billions, which they have. But what he told him, it's going to be easy. Just had a simple conversation with him. It's going to be easy, like Venezuela. You went in there and bullied them, and it's going to be easy. But what he didn't visualize is when Trump went in there in the first place. We can't drive by this. He killed 150, I think it was, schoolgirls. He killed that boy's mother and father and I think wife and all that kind of stuff. And what people don't understand, we live in a small world, just like you say. We live, we live in our zone. The world is a really, really big place, man. And the Middle East been fighting forever. And Netanyahu had his own, reason why he wanted to do that. But Trump's the only president that he could spend $1 billion a day, I think it is, on the war. Am I here?
0: Yeah, you're sort of going in and out. So yeah, go ahead. So make it real quick. Make your point.
1: Okay. So what I was saying is, he just told him, you bullied Venezuela, so let's go in here and let's do this. But the fact is, man, we've lost American lives, gas prices, food, and all that kind of stuff, and we really got to get him out of there. And George Washington saw Trump coming. The Constitution says that we elect people for a certain amount of time to do out, the bidding of the people. And if they don't do them, they can and will be removed. So he got to go. We got to vote. And we got to vote Governor Westmore, our only black governor in the United States, not just because he's black, because he's the best governor for Maryland.
0: All right. Thanks, Mark. Thank you for sharing your thoughts this morning. Loves his city. 25 of the top hour family on this open phone Friday. Thanks for starting your weekend with us. Let's go to Richmond. Brother Halim is waiting for us. Assalamu alaikum, my brother Halim. Your thoughts on this open phone Friday?
2: Well, alaikum salam. Good morning, Carl, and grand rising to you and your audience. I want to start this morning off by giving great condolences to the Farrakhan family and the loss of his daughter. His eldest daughter, Barbara Bessie Jean Farrakhan. She'll be laid to rest today. And I think that we as a black community should be reaching out to give great respect and condolences to him and his family and to the believers.
0: Right, because the Janaza starts at 9 o'clock Pacific time. It would 11 o'clock Central time, Chicago time. Let's be at Mosque Maryam in Chicago. You're right. How old, by the way, Brother Halim? How old is Minister Farrakhan?
2: He's 93 years of age.
0: Wow.
2: And I'm glad you asked that because I plan to eventually maybe do a writing on the minister, Minister Farrakhan, A Man Without Measure. There's no black in America or in the world that equals this man. And he's without measure in what he stands for and what he does and what he's still doing. He's 93 years of age and working every day to liberate our people and to unify our people. There's no black scholar or white intellectual as well that equals this man. And we can't measure his intellect or his spirituality. He's the spiritual heavyweight champion. I introduced him like that 40-some years ago. And at that time, you had a lot of great spiritual men on scene. People like Pat Robinson, great ones like Billy Graham, all your great black ministers and things, none of them would supersede what he was teaching.
0: Let me just chip in here and tell you, Brother Aleem, I've known Minister Farrakhan since 1976 when I started in this business in Harlem, WLIB, WBLS. My first assignment was we had to tape Farrakhan every Friday. No matter where you were in the city, you got to be back in town to tape Minister Farrakhan because back then, black radio, we were required to do religious programming and required to do news. So our religious coordinate was the Nation of Islam. And Percy Sutton, the owner, had to go to Congress because they said the Nation of Islam was a cult. And he said, no, it was a religion. And this is our religion. This is what we're going to do. But those Friday meetings we had with some of the greatest scholars, not just Minister Farrakhan was at those meetings, you know, and after the taping and the conversations I had with Minister Farrakhan, he's one of the smartest brothers out there. Some of you may recall that Mike Wallace from 60 Minutes tried to interview him. Well, he did interview him, and he asked Minister Farrakhan the same question three different ways. And in the end, Minister Farrakhan just smiled and said, Mr. Wallace. And I knew that he said, he was basically telling him, you can't trap me, you know, the same question, but three different ways. And he smiled and responded, didn't get angry. You're right. He's a smart, he's a very articulate, smart brother. But go ahead and finish your thought. I just want to share that with you, brother.
2: Yeah. Not only that, but, you know, Barbara Walters, he handled her like a little, you know, lightweight Barbara Walters and Mike.
0: Yeah, but
2: Wallace
0: back in the day, you know, Mike, 60 Minutes, people were scared. When they saw Mike Wallace coming, they were like, hey, Mike Wallace, 60 Minutes, you know, because they know he's going to ask the tough questions. Then they're all ducking him. And Mike Wallace got, right. I think they made a special, The Hate That Hate Produced. And because Mike Wallace was Jewish, Walensky is Mike Wallace's real name, and he anglicized his name to Wallace. But anyway, he got heat from the Jewish community because they said that he didn't do a good job. He made Farrakhan look good. But he did the best he's good, but Farrakhan just outfoxed him. Well, just, you know, responding normally that the minister does. But I'm sorry, I just, go ahead. 30 minutes after the top of our family just waking up. It's an open phone Friday. Free your mind and reach out to us. 800-450-7876. Brother Halim's on. He's telling us about Minister Farrakhan's daughter who's going to be put to rest today in Chicago. Go ahead, Brother Halim. I'll finish your thought.
2: Yes, sir. So in this writing, we would like to prove and show that our people, I'm talking about black people now in particular, we are not showing good respect when we don't elect the best or accept the best that's from among us. A lot of people, they'll talk about the minister in such a powerful way, but it seems as if they're fearful that if they join on to his guidance and leadership, that they have to hold up to a higher standard of no stealing or no, going behind the back door to do things in such a way that they don't want to stand up for principle. Right now, we're looking at the fact that we always asking for what leadership we should accept. And it's right there before us. If we just accept our own and be ourselves, take the best from among us and work with it. Minister Farrakhan has been out there for years. Like I said, he's a proven man. His vision, his guidance, he hasn't bowed down to the Jewish pressure. He hasn't bowed down to blacks who say, we're with the enemy. So the man has proven himself through the years. And he told us how to protect our health as well as our wealth. And the reason we don't have is because we have not accepted our own. And so,
0: well, let me jump in here for a second, Brother Halim. I think the problem is most people never listened to Minister Farrakhan. They only hear what people say about Minister Farrakhan. They never even listened to any of his speeches. You know, his Savior Day speeches. If they ever listen to a speech, they'll say, what did he say that's wrong? That's what they come away with, but somebody interpreted what they think he said and kept saying it and repeating it, and so they formed an opinion of Minister Farrakhan without even hearing anything that he said. I guarantee most of the people who have a negative image of Minister Farrakhan have never heard any of his speeches.
2: May I say this, though? If we don't heed the call of what's being said by him, we're going into a deep trap, a trap that is fatal, going to be fatal. I mean, look at what he's telling us about the taking the jab. Look at what he's told us about preparing for the day of want. Right now, America don't have enough food to feed her own millions of whites, to employ her own. And he's been warning us, let's do something for self. Don't be like the grasshopper. You know, play all summer long and winter come and you don't have anything to feed on. So the warning is coming to an end now. He's doing in the community what most people are saying we should do. He got soldiers out there, men and women, feeding the homeless. He's cleaning up the neighborhoods, not asking or begging for money. He's doing and pooling, and we're doing the things that most people are talking about. So why not get behind the leadership? Right now, there's a major crisis in every city, every state, and with the weather conditions being as they are, he's been warning us about that. That America's number one on God's list for destruction. Nothing good is happening in America, and it's for a reason. And as he's been warning us, don't join on to this nation that's fallen. This nation is doomed. And so all the things that's been said makes him a man among, he's unmeasurable. You know, when the war took place in Libya, I mean, when the attack went on in Libya, if he wasn't backed by God, he wouldn't have been able to tell us what was going to happen. Before it happened, he told Gaddafi that this country was getting ready to attack them, and it happened. He went all around the world on a friendship tour with great respect from outside, with the outside world giving him the greatest of respect. But when he come here, our people seem to reject because of fear and jealousy. If we would get past that, we would see that this is the best way under his leadership. And he's not there for glorification. He's telling you what Allah is saying, what God is saying, what the Most Honorable Elijah Muhammad has been telling us for years. He's the voice of the Most Honorable Elijah Muhammad, and he's been made to be a man with great value. His value, oh man, His value is so magnificent that we have no excuses for being a failure as a people. The educational system that we have, teaching and training our children in our own schools, he's leading the way with that. We're not big in Trump or fearful of Trump. Trump is the only person, and let me put it this way, the minister is the only man that Trump does not respond to. You know, he talk about this one. He talks about any other person that seemed to give him a problem, but he don't dare to speak out against Minister Farrakhan.
0: And Brother Haleem, I'm going to cut you there because we've got to check the traffic news and weather in our different cities. I thank you for your call, but also remember the Million Man March as well that he put on. And family, just a reminder that the comments you hear on this program are not those of Radio 1, Urban 1, or any of its subsidiaries. 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Free your mind and reach out to us. 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What's next?

0: Good morning, I'm Larry Kofsky. Here's the latest from News1.com. Still no verdict in the bribery trial of D.C. Councilmember Trayon White. Jurors spent another 7 hours plus deliberating the case on Thursday. They'll be back at it for a third day later this morning. The D.C. Council next week will hold a public hearing on the final master plan for the redevelopment of the RFK campus after Mayor Bowser unveiled the plan Thursday. Renderings show a community with open spaces, parks, retail and housing, and lots of ways to get around. Office of Planning Director Anita Cozart.
1: In this project, as all projects, having lots of ways for people to get to one place is really important, whether you're on foot, on bike, you're in a vehicle, you're taking transit, you're taking metro rail or the bus. All of those are provided for.
0: The Commander's new stadium, with a capacity of over 70,000, is expected to be finished by 2030. Three teenagers are pleading guilty to charges in connection with a brawl back in May at a Chipotle restaurant on First Street Southeast. Each boy must write letters of apology to the staff and customers of the restaurant as part of a deferred disposition agreement. President Trump and Chinese President Xi Jinping were joined by some of the biggest names in technology at Thursday night's White House state dinner.
2: Guests included Tesla and SpaceX CEO Elon Musk at the head table with President Trump and Xi, along with NVIDIA's Jensen Huang and former Apple CEO and current executive chairman Tim Cook. Others included OpenAI CEO Sam Altman, Meta's Mark Zuckerberg, Amazon founder Jeff Bezos, Google co-founder Sergey Brin, and CEO Sundar Pichai, along with Microsoft CEO Satya Nadella and others. I'm Mark Mayfield.
0: In sports, it's the final weekend of Major League Baseball's regular season with both local teams out of playoff contention. The Nationals host the Mets tonight. The Orioles visit the Yankees. I'm Larry Kofsky. When you're looking for news for Black America, go to News1.com.
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0: And Grand Rising family, thanks for waking up with us on this Friday morning and starting your weekend with us. It's an Open Phone Friday. That's the title of the program. This is where we give you a chance to free your mind. All that means, and again, I keep saying this, you know, think for yourself. This is the part of what becomes called critical thinking. It's what Professor David Horn is teaching us what to do instead of just spouting off talking points, religious, social, political. You know, think for yourself. Just break it down and figure it out for yourself and then reach out to us at 800-450-7876. Before we go back to the calls, let me just remind you, coming up next week, some of our guests include the University of Houston's Africana professor. That would be Professor Dr. Gerald Horn. Also, Michigan activist, the Reverend Ed Pinckney, and the founder of the Black Lawyers for Justice, Attorney Malik Shabazz. They're all going to be here next week. So if you are in Baltimore, keep that radio locked in real tight on 1010 WLB. If you're in the DMV, the Washington, D.C. metropolitan area, we're on 1450 WOL. All right, let's go to Arlington. Sandy's waiting for us. She's on line 3. Grand Rising, Sandy, your thoughts on this Open Phone Friday.
1: Yeah, hey, Grand Rising, Brother Carl and team, family this morning. You know, I heard you mention young brother Nolan Wells this morning. I'm afraid that that mother's never going to get justice for her son. She's never going to really know what happened. I think as far as, you know, the Mississippi medical examiner, the authorities, that case is over for them. They closed their case. I think they said his death or the autopsy. His death was undetermined. Undetermined. I think that's what they said about his death. And it's just really disappointing that there's no aggressive investigation into that. When you look at what Attorney Crump released, you know, his findings said that there was no water in the lungs, airways, you know, track that was consistent with drowning. So I think it's just going to be another case of, you know, something that goes by for years and years. We're just not gonna know what happened to that young man. I feel extremely bad for that family.
0: Well, Sandy, let me ask you this though: Do you think the family should ask the Justice Department to step in, or do you think Trump's Justice Department would just ignore their request? What do you see?
1: Yeah, Trump. I don't think his Justice Department will step in. I just don't. Yeah, should they ask? Absolutely. I think, you know, as a formality. You know, for record, I would ask, of course, because if you don't ask, you don't really know. But at the same time, I don't see them doing anything. And then as the case gets cold, that family's just going to have to live with the grief of losing a son for the rest of their life. I heard you mention that this morning. I was just thinking about that because I was thinking, I don't know why I have this notification. Remember Bolton John got killed, but about 2019 by Amber Geiger. Right. And she got a 10-year sentence. And it just made me think about it, how little that sentence was. That was just like cold-blooded murder. Walked into that man's apartment, his home, and she murdered him. And she only got 10 years. Do you know she's up for parole again in October?
0: Oh, wow.
1: This month.
0: Yeah, wow.
1: In 2019, remember, she only got 10 years. 10 years for killing that young man, and I think he still would be like in his mid thirties today if he was living. He would only be in his mid thirties. Think about how long that young man has been dead. And she's up for parole again. And you know, just something just tells him she was up for parole like in 2024. You'd be like, dang, that's really quick, right? So she only served half the sentence, and in 2024 she was up for parole, and it was denied then. But something just tells me, just I just have a feel. I hope they don't. It's like I was wrong about Mitch McConnell. I could not believe Mitch McConnell. They rolled Mitch McConnell back up in that, guys. It's really ridiculous. But
0: no, hold on thought there. A couple of things, though, Sandy. Has Mitch McConnell spoken yet? Have we heard him say any words?
1: I don't think so.
0: Yeah, you know, they've rolled him out and he's waved, but we haven't heard him say anything. So I'm put that to the side. But I want to go back to Nolan Wells. I'm not sure if you were listening yesterday. The warrior lawyer, J. Wendell Gordon out of Baltimore, says the path they can take now is go after them in civil court, go after all those dudes who are on the boat with Nolan Wells and go after them civilly like they did O.J. After O.J. won the criminal case, they went after O.J. and they won. They're trying to collect. That's the issue. So he said that's probably the route they'll have to take.
1: Here's the difference. The difference is O.J. was black, they were white. The difference is these folk got a black son, and you're going after a bunch of white people in Mississippi. It can happen. I mean, miracles do happen. But that's the big difference. And who's going to take that case, Crump? And how is that? And how is he going to get paid? Is he going to say, hey, in order for, or his attorneys, right? If he has attorneys working for him, how is he going to get paid? Is he going to take that pro bono and say, hey, I'll get paid if we win? Or what?
0: But you know what? I think you and I have discussed this before. Sandy, I think you and I have discussed that we should have just a cadre of black attorneys across the country, a network, who just do the pro bono work, who just do for cases like this. These controversial cases, they come in and they say, okay, we got this. Don't worry about, you know, money. If there's money, we'll take it on the back end. But we got this. Because we've got some brilliant lawyers all across the country. We got exceptional attorneys

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1: Doctor, there would be an obscure. Mm-hmm. That's an issue that our society and we as a people, we're going to have to address that sooner than later. Because right now, you know, we're seeing the shortage of those who are signing up to go to college, going to the professional schools. If you go to some of these HBCUs professional schools, whether it be medicine, you go to Howard or you go to FAMU mm-hmm. or some of these schools, most of the students in there don't even look like us. You know, they come in because they get the education and it's not as expensive when they get their license and they move on. We've got to do something about this, you know, because it's going to hurt us as a people as we move forward. Our young people, wow. A fear for them, but go ahead.
2: You know, just like you're talking about pro bono, we got to help our kids go to school, right? Just like you were talking about. I just try to mentor some folks or their kids or teenagers are getting ready to head to college or they're in college now, right? So they just college just started, and I was saying, hey, you got to make wise decisions. Sometimes you want your kid to go off to this school, they want to go off to that school, and so forth and so on. But if you're not able to, send them to school, let's say if you live here in Virginia or you live in Pennsylvania, you there's good schools where you live. And sometimes you just have to be local. You know, sometimes our kids want to go far away. And then now you got to pay, for their dorm room and so forth and so on. And I just had a friend and both her kids, really smart kids. One graduated early and she's in Philadelphia. I was just like, you live close to Temple University. Instead of incurring all that debt, encourage your kids to, kind of go to school where they can literally drive 15 minutes away.
1: Well, here's the other problem, too, Sandy. Let me interject this. I'm interrupt for a second. Part of the problem, too, is that college isn't what it was back in the day. And a lot of folks don't see the reason to go to college and come out with a huge debt when they can go to learn a trade or something. Mm-hmm. So that too, because you're going to get those conversations that, college isn't for everybody. You're going to get those kind of conversations from folks. I just want to make sure we address that.
2: But you know what? They're right. They're right. I'll tell you, they are correct. And for folks that are listening, they're absolutely correct. You can, some of these young kids are really innovative as well. Got a couple kids that want to go to college, and what they started doing was they started delivering packages like for FedEx and driving Uber. They don't want to go to school; they want to be an entrepreneur. So part of the goal is, and you got to be careful with this too. There's programs out there, FedEx, UPS, Amazon. There's programs out there where they will help you get the vehicles. And you have to sign a contract. So you have to be careful because you sign that contract, they're going to hold you to that contract. I've had a friend try to get out of the contract because they're working almost 7 days a week delivering packages.
1: Sandy, let me interrupt you again. Here's the other issue, too, that hasn't been talked about. AI, artificial intelligence. A lot of those jobs are going to be gone. They think about just delivering. They've got cars now that don't need drivers. They just put the package in there and an address and use a phone and send it on its way. A lot of these jobs are not coming back. We've got to think ahead, especially when it comes to us. Our folks, we're always on the late train, and they're way ahead. The rest of the world's way ahead of the United States as far as education is concerned. And we're on the back of the train as well. So we've got to figure out a way what to do. How do we embrace it? Do we embrace AI? Do we try to get on the front end of the train, or do we sit back and just watch it run? And that's unfortunately, that's for many issues. That's where we are today.
2: Yeah, you're right. We've got to think ahead, like what's needed, right? What do we need as a people, for

0: for the next generation order to survive. You're absolutely right. We gotta think through this whole AI piece, right? Like, I see it, you know, as I'm in business, how it affects, you know, what I do. So you're absolutely right. We try to think through that and get ahead of it, right? Because I mean, I'm barely keeping up sometimes. It feels like, well, we're barely keeping up sometimes, because it feels like, man, things are getting ahead of us, and you know, they'll start to look to that new thing instead of, you know, what you've been doing, because they can do it cheaper and you don't have that, you know, you don't have that human aspect of it. Hey, but I'm gonna switch gears real quick and I'm gonna jump off. Mm-hmm. You know, I was I don't know if I'm disappointed, or I can't the whole emotion behind the Lindsey Clancy murder trial, right? So she's the mother that killed her kids, and 12-person jury, and kind of find out, unbelievably, like 11 of the jury, there was 11-1 deadlock favoring a verdict of not guilty by reason of insanity. She got that benefit of doubt from the white jurors that black mothers don't get. And I'll just, because I'll end with this, and I'll just tell you, you know, I've had, and I understand, I don't understand, but I understand that there are people have postpartum depression. You know, I had a friend years ago, I'm still friends with her husband, where she unfortunately unalived her two babies and herself. I don't know that she would have got the benefit of the doubt if she would not have unalived herself, but, you know, she just went to a car, turned the car on in the garage, her babies were strapped in the seat, and, you know, unfortunately, they didn't find them alive, right? But she's a black mother with two black kids, and you don't get that, you don't have that sympathy. But somehow or another, those white ladies found, no men found sympathy for Lindsey Clancy.
1: Right. And Sandy, I'm going to cut you there, because we're coming, but we've got to take a break. I've got to check the traffic and weather. Thank you, Sandy. Thank you for your thoughts. And let me just say this. Anybody out there is contemplating anything like suicide and have emotional problems, just call the number 988. That's 988. Let's put an end to that. Family, as I mentioned, it's Noble Phone Friday. 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We'll take your phone calls next.

0: Eric.
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1: Tawana Burroughs, president of the Institute for Coaching Innovation. To start this business, the decisions I had to make was, one, was there a market for it? Two, could I make money doing it? And three, for how long? So the first thing I had to do was to assess how important was this content. Starting this company was, for me, the answer to a problem that wasn't solved. How can we have more coaches from different countries that represented different community groups, that represented different segments of our population, so that people could feel like they could have the coach of their choice? So coaching education became my primary focus, but then I had to specialize in making sure we had the type of variety that allow people to say, I found the coach of my choice.
0: This is Boss Talk. Inspiration from CEOs right here in the DMV.
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0: and Grand Rising family, and thanks for starting your weekend with us. It's an open phone Friday. This is how the program works. If there was a topic that you think we should have discussed and we didn't, or even if we did, and you said we did, and somehow you think we came up a little short, well, hit us up. Or if there's something going down in your corner of the world and you think the rest of the universe would benefit from hearing about it, as long as it's free and legal, we'd love to hear from you. So free your mind and then reach out to us. Again, our number is toll-free. It's also worldwide. It is 800-450-7876. All right, let's go back to our calls. Let's go to Massachusetts. Joseph's on line 4. Grand Rising, Joseph, your thoughts on this Open Phone Friday.
1: Good morning, Carl.
0: Yeah, Grand Rising, Joseph, you're on the air.
1: Yeah, I want to talk about the meeting of the century that took place yesterday in the White House between President Donald Trump and Chinese President Xi Jinping. That covered us. They covered so much. You know, the bottom line is America can't do without China. China can't do without America. That affects the whole world. That meeting they went on yesterday, what they plan to do. And black people, you need to know what the future holds to know how to maneuver. Just like any other group, any other race, you got to do, you got to see. I want to talk about I want to connect this to the original reason why men go to war, why we have so much killing, so much.
0: No, but before you go that deep, do you think, because, you know, Donald Trump is a transactional kind of person. She wants something and Trump wants something. Do you think Taiwan was on the table?
1: That's exactly what I'm talking about.
0: Do you think Taiwan was on the table, Joseph?
1: China. Huh?
0: Do you think Taiwan was on the table? Do you think it discussed it? Because China wants to take it
1: all
0: time.
1: Everything. You see, let's talk about Taiwan for a second. That whole stuff started in 1920 when the communist government, which is in power now in China, hooked up with the nationalists, which is Taiwan. And then they had a disagreement in 1949 communist revolution. That transformed that. We need to know how to stay out of people's business. Ukraine is the same thing. Russia said they will not let Ukraine join NATO in North Atlantic Trade Organization, North Atlantic Treaty Organization, whatever. But get back to the Congo. The Congo is a secret to why men go to war, why we kill each other. The secret lie in the Congo. Let's take the Congo, for instance. The Congo, pound for pound, has more natural resources than any other country in the world. We'll never meet there. It's like space. You'll never get to the end of the Congo. So there's enough room for everybody, enough food for everybody on Earth. Congo has all kinds of minerals. Timber, diamond, bauxite, cobalt. And using 50%. Where are the NBA players, the millionaires, easy as any? Where's LeBron James to go in the Congo and look for new talent? You know, we got to get away from this xenophobic stuff and stop looking at people like they're different. And we have more in common. Why we go to war? Because they show you the chimpanzee. For all your evolution is buff like me, the chimpanzee go to war just like human beings. But the vulnerable monkey, which is a sister relative of the chimpanzee, don't go to war because they're part of the Congo. They lived with it. It was abundant resources. There was no reason to fight for it. But that's the European, the white man mentality. For him to survive in Europe, he got to conquer to a warm area. The Congo River is the third longest river in the world after the Amazon and the Nile. It's the deepest river. I was 700 feet deep. That's an exaggeration. Over 80, they're deeper than 80% of the ocean. That's a fact. The Congo has all kind of. They just discovered a new animal about 6 months ago. It's between the deep and the. What I'm saying is, Xi Jinping needs America, and America needs China, and that's the way we should look at it going on. And don't forget Russia. But with the resources in the Congo, Congo has the second largest rainforest after the Amazon. They're three times the state of Texas. There's enough food for everybody. But we got to get away from that war mentality. We got resources. That meeting between President Trump yesterday in the White House was, and Xi Jinping of China hit the ballpark. They covered a lot of stuff. They have to be sincere because the other alternative is total destruction. Go United Nations. I could talk on forever, but thanks for letting me make my Friday brief. Take it easy.
0: Let me ask you, before you go, though, Joseph, let me say this, because interesting that you mentioned that meeting with President Xi of China. When Obama met with him, Donald Trump was all over it. He says, listen, he's meeting with communists, and condemned Obama for meeting with Xi, called him a communist. so that was interesting, but now he's meeting, that's how he rolls. So it's okay for he met with him, but when President Obama met with Xi, he berated him and saying he's meeting with communists and balled him out. Anyway, thank you, Joseph. Thank you for mentioning that meeting at the White House. 8 minutes after the top of the hour, family. It's an open phone Friday. Free your mind and reach out to us. Sister Tomiko is calling from Baltimore. Grand Rising Sister Tomiko, your thoughts on this open phone Friday?
2: Peace and blessings, Carl Nelson. Tomiko Shine, culture anthropologist. I was calling to announce one of the latest happenings. We have a book tour coming up in Baltimore next weekend. I just wanted to let folks know about that, if that was okay.
0: Oh, sure. What is the book about?
2: Okay. We're bringing an author from Chicago, Coy Pugh. The title of the book is Driven by Freedom, From the West Side Streets to the State House Seats, Coy Pugh's Message to Young Black Men. And he's just dropping, this is his autobiography, a very interesting life, growing up in deep poverty, jail early, incarceration, and then four-time state legislator of Chicago, and then successful businessman, and then someone who continued his spiritual transformation, Ghanaian citizenship, and then just residencies and citizenships within Ghana and the Caribbean. And this is his autobiography encompassing this journey, this profound journey he has gone through, transformation. And so he'll be in Baltimore from October 2nd, next Friday, to next Sunday at various spots within Baltimore. I was trying to do DMV, Baltimore and D.C., but we couldn't get out of Baltimore because everybody said yes. And so we'll do a D.C. DMV book tour when he comes back from gone in November. But that's going to be, folks, in BMO and D.C. Friday to next Sunday at various book stops. So very profound person. He's the type of person, he's been successful in life on the business tip, but also in his spiritual transformation type of person. When he comes into your city or space, you want to be in the room to see what's your secret ingredients, what's your secret sauce, how did you do it. And so we're really excited to have him in Baltimore next year, next week.
0: Well, let me ask you this, though, Sister Tomiko. Why do you think his voice, what he's writing about, is going to resonate with our young people?
2: Oh, it's very important. You know, I think Afro descendants, us folks of Afro descent, we are getting beyond, people just don't want talk anymore. They want people who are actually builders, you know, who have receipts, as they say. And so his life shows where he has been through, gotten it through the mud. A lot of us start out in poverty. A lot of us start out in the hood. And how do we transcend the system of white supremacy? How do we transcend these odds, so to speak, these challenges, so to speak? And so he is someone that has pushed forward and over that. And so for our young people, our young men, in particular in the inner cities and our hoods, and just across the nation, it's important to see these folks who have done it. They're not just talking, they're actually building. This is the time we're in, beyond just talking, nation builders, where they are leaving seeds. You can see the harvest, you can see the growth. And so his voice, his life is going to be needed. We need to see folks like this. This is the time we need to see people who are change makers, change agents. They're doing the damn thing. They build, and you can see it. It's tangible. So we're really excited to have him here in Baltimore next weekend.
0: Yeah, because I'm sure our young folks, especially our young brothers, need some inspiration. Uh-huh. So that'd be great. How can we help you get the word out more, though? Do you have an email address? You got a flyer or something that people, for the folks who are driving right now?
2: We have several flyers. So on Friday, we're going to be at Urban Reads, and then we're going to Tina, and then Friday evening, we'll be at the Art Social Club for a meet and greet. Saturday we'll be at the Saturday morning at the Black Men Unity Breakfast at Pike's Theater in the morning. Then we'll be at Everyone's Place in the afternoon. Then we're going back to the hood, Umar Boxing Gym. Sunday, I'm taking them back to the hood. The folks, sometimes they ask me to organize these various types of activities, and it's like, okay, we're going to go in the hood because the hood is a lot of untapped potential, untapped brilliance just waiting to be grown and erupted. And all it needs is a little bit of fire, you know, to really set that off and really make a mark into the world. But I will send you the flyers and the various graphics so folks will know where to come and be in the space with this brother, this elder, this Baba, who is now Chief Koi Pew, and just doing some amazing things in Ghana. He's into development, property ownership. This a person you want to be in the room with when he's there, because you don't know when you'll see him again, and just ask all the questions you want about what do we need to do to better your life, to change it, you know, just to level up and know so many different parts of the game.
0: All right. And the email address, or is there a website?
2: You could send an email to me, communiversity8@gmail.com, like university, but it's communiversity8@gmail.com. And I'll be happy to answer any questions, direct you, plug you in, all that good stuff. Yes, sir.
0: All right. Thank you, Sister Tomiko. Thank you for doing your thing in Baltimore for us this morning. Thank you for sharing your thoughts.
2: All right. Black love, black power. Call Nelson.
0: All right, peace. Let's move on to 12 after the top there, family. Just waking up. It's an open forum Friday. You know, we get down on Fridays. We give you a chance to free your mind. 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Go to line one. Mark's waiting for us in Baltimore. Grand Rising, Mark, your thoughts on this open forum Friday. Not here, Mark, on line one. All right, let's go to line two. I think Johnny is calling from Long Beach in California on line two. Grand Rising, Johnny.
3: Grand Rising to you, my brother. How are you doing? It's fun.
0: Still learning, Johnny. We're still learning.
3: You know, somebody that we both know has passed on, you know, Lawrence Tanner. You know, and to your audience don't know about Lawrence Tanner. You know, he was the Lakers announcer for 43 years, man. You know, yeah. But he also, what they don't know about him is that he was it's like when he played jazz, he didn't just play jazz. It's like he would talk about the artist and he would always give you a synopsis of the artist, you know. And when I came to L.A. in 1975, and when I first heard him, I'm like, I was in heaven, you know, the music that he played, you know. But then when he started being the announcer for the Lakers, he was just, you know, there's no difference. I mean, there was no drop off. You know, and then to come to find out that the players wanted him. I think it was Magic and Jamal Wilkes.
0: Yeah, let me tell you that story and share with the family. What John's talking about is LT, that was, we called him Lawrence Town. He was our program director. Actually, when Stevie bought the station, I was the news director, he was the program director. So we worked together real close friend of mine, LT. If you go to any of the Laker games, And this is when the Lakers were playing at the Forum. This is when the Showtime Lakers, you know, at our station, they hung out at the station all the time. All the Lakers and all the celebrities too, for especially the start after Steve bought the station. It's almost like an extension of his studio. But we had a hoop in the back of the station. The Marvin Gaye would be out there shooting hoops and playing horse. But what was interesting with LT was a program director, and we're on together when Reagan got shot. And he looks at me and I'm doing the news and say, giving an update. And he goes, "Man, what do we do? We've never been on the radio before, and the president got shot." I said, "Well, first you got to go through the music log." You know, because you know our folks, and there's some songs that they're going to call for at that time. Cool and the Gang have the hit Celebration Time. He said, "Yep, take that out." You know, and then he was going through the log, and we just, you know, the president got shot. We didn't know whether he died or not. And he mentioned that I'd be giving an update every 10 minutes. So anyway, I came back, and he says, "You're right. First call I got, some joker wanted to hear Celebration Time after Reagan got shot." But he was he as you mentioned, he was a jazz aficionado. In fact, his child, his only son, was called Miles David because he was a fan of Miles Davis. But this is you reply to how the job came about, because the Lakers hung out at the station all the time. So when the job opened up, they were egging him on. "LT, you gotta go. And they went to talk to Jerry Buss, the owner of the Lakers, and Buss was like, because somebody else in the organization wanted this white dude to get the job. And so they said, well, let's have an audition. And so it's sort of like a face-off, Johnny. And so the white dude goes first, you know, oh, the Lakers, blah, blah, blah, blah, you know. Then LT comes out, the Los Angeles Lakers, you know, with his baritone deep voice. And that was it. It was over. That's how it started. And that was because of Magic and Jamal Wilkes had pushed to get him the job. But, yeah, he was a great guy, man.
3: You know, and you know, Don's got a call. It's like Stu Lance is the next person that they're going to be replacing, okay? Because, you know, last season, he's like, you know, Stu was, you know, he was ill, you know, and he's going to be the next one. You know, I'm a Laker fan, you know, but I'm
0: all right, let me ask you this. Since you're a confessed Laker fan, should they have a statue? They got a statue for Chick Hearn. And for the folks who aren't familiar with what's going on in the L.A. scene, Chick Hearn was the announcer for the radio announcer for the Lakers. Like, and they had a statue for him.
3: How you present that to the Lakers to give him a statue out there? Uh-huh. I mean, because when you talk about he was there for 43 years, man. Come on, 43 years? If you can't honor a brother for 43 years, there's something wrong with you. And I think Jeannie Buss would go for it. Now, the new owners, now I don't know about them. You know, and see, I'm reevaluating if I'm going to be a Laker fan. I want to see what the product that they put out. Okay. You know,
0: how can you be, say, a fan? And why are you reevaluating your support for the Lakers, Johnny? What's going down in La La Land?
3: You know, I'm be honest, though. I'm going to be honest about it, okay? Black first, okay?
0: All right, well, hold that thought right there. I'll let you finish your thought on the other side. We got to take a quick break here. Family, you two can join us. This is an open phone Friday. Free your mind to reach out to us. Our telephone number is 800-450-7876, and we'll take your phone calls next.

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0: And Grand Rising family, thanks for starting your weekend with us. It's an Open Phone Friday. That's the name of the program. You know, this is, all you have to do is give us a call at 800-450-7876. Just free your mind. Just think for yourself. Something going down in your part of the community, reach out to us and we'll take your phone calls. Before we left for the break, we're speaking with Johnny Collins from Long Beach out in California. He was talking about an avowed Laker fan, and now he's saying that he's having second thoughts about supporting the Lakers. Johnny, is it because of LeBron leaving, or that you're questioning whether you are a Laker fan?
1: They got too many white boys. They got too many white. I'm sorry, man. It's like, you know what? You know, I don't usually agree with Stephen A. But on this, I have to agree with him. They got too many white boys, and I'm not coming from a racial standpoint. It's just that, you know, when you have a, they're slow. Okay.
0: But not all white boys are slow, Johnny. We had some white boys who could ball.
1: Huh?
0: We, you know, you had some white basketball players who were competent up there, you know. Larry Bird.
1: Okay. You know, it's like, I'm sorry, but that center that they have, I don't, you know, it's like, okay, when you have a black center that, like Olajuwon, okay, compare him to Olajuwon. Would you say who would be quicker, Olajuwon?
0: Oh, of course, Olajuwon. But Olajuwon's more aggressive. He's a different kind of center, though, because Kareem wasn't that kind of a center. Kareem was a finesse kind of player.
1: No. Kareem was unique. He was a unique center. Okay, and if you think about it, to this day, how many people have imitated his skyhook? Nobody. And it's like, did he ever get that shot blocked? I think he got it blocked one time. And you would think that they would implement that particular shot in their selection, that you would think that they would put, you know, it's like the skyhook.
0: Hmm. Yeah, well, that's his signature shot. That's his signature shot, the sky hook.
1: Right.
0: Because they wouldn't let him dunk in college. You know, you would call that he was a UCLA.
1: We tried to resemble it.
0: Pardon? I didn't hear what you said. What did you say about dribbling?
1: No, I'm saying, how come nobody has copied that shot and put it in the shot selection?
0: Well, they got to be tall first, and Kareem did it. As I mentioned, Kareem did it because he started in college when they outlawed the dunk. He was dunking so much
1: they
0: had rules, so he had to come up with something else, and that's how he came up with the sky hook.
1: But the thing is, Carl, nobody has tried to replicate it. Nobody, and you would think that somebody it's a guaranteed two points, and then you don't, and it's like. For some reason they don't want to shoot it.
0: Well, you got to have the height first, and not too many centers have Kareem's height and wingspan as well. You got to have that wingspan. He's got long arms; have got to be long.
1: You know, when I first heard him, okay, you know, coming from a small, you know, coming from Connecticut, not listening to black radio. When I heard him, it's like I felt like I was dropped in heaven. Okay, he didn't just play music. He had a description of what you were listening to.
0: They just know for the most part that those who heard him on the radio and those who heard him at the Laker games, they don't know that side of him.
1: You know, but Lawrence Kanter, he's legit. And a lot of, you know, I'm hoping that I'm introducing to your audience, and I don't know where you can find him even on radio or anything like that.
0: But oh, let me share this with you, so, Johnny. Hold that thought right there. So you're talking about LT. You know, they did an interview with LT and asked him, because he's been all the Laker games for 43 years, so he's heard the national anthem. I mentioned this with Kevin yesterday, because me and Kevin going back and forth, who did the national anthem the best. And they asked LT about all the games he's seen. What were most memorable to him? And, you know, the person thought he would talk about the skyhook that Kareem does all the time, or the no-look pass from Magic, or Kobe, or Shaq slamming down, or, the, you know. He said Marvin Gaye singing the national anthem at the All-Star Game. He said that's what moved him more than anything else. Maybe it's his music inclination, but you know, and I was telling Kevin, I don't know if Kevin ever saw it live. If you saw it live, you don't understand. The brothers wanted to sign up in the military after Marvin sang that. But Kevin likes Whitney Houston's version that she sang at the Super Bowl. But I just wanted to share that with LT.
1: I'm sorry. I had to go with Marvin. I'm sorry. I had to go with Marvin. You know.
0: Marvin every day for me.
1: No, it's like, you know what, Carl? It's like, I served this country, okay? And I feel like this, man. I don't feel like my country loves me. If my country can't love me the way I want to be loved, then right now, I can care less.
0: Wait a minute. We're moving on to something else here. Have you always felt that way, or just recently?
1: I got court martial. Okay, so that's basically I got a dishonorable discharge. But it was you know, it's like the way the discharge was set up is like it was on the honorable conditions. Okay, you know, and it was all racial, man. You know, so it's like I'm not bitter. You know, and it's like the way right now it's like I'm getting my service connect. So I'm giving, you know, it's like so I the point, you know, the what they did to me, I'm getting paid for it. And I don't like it, but the thing is I have to accept it is what it is, you know. And
0: well, let me say this, Johnny. It, that's a waste of energy, man. It's gone. It's over. Don't even dwell on it. Just move on.
1: No. That's the shit. I don't dwell on it anymore. There's no reason to dwell on it. I'm getting, you know, it's like I'm getting reward. You know, it's like I'm getting money for the damage that they created. Okay. And that's just the way I look at it. Okay, it's like I'm not angry, you know. And but the thing is, I have to call it what it is. It's like the United States is a racist country. We, you know, it's like and for somebody to think that we're not, that's why I have a problem.
0: Let me just, when did you come to that realization? When did you figure that out? Was this something recently, or did you grow up thinking that? Did you grow up in the hood, or did you grow up in a white community in Connecticut?
1: You know, in junior high school, I was a captain of the football team. But when I got to high school, they didn't see me as a leader. So I've always felt that way.
0: Okay. Well, listen, Johnny, I'm going to let you go.
1: If I was captain of a team, whatever I need to do to win, I'm going to do that. However, they didn't see me as a captain of the high school team. They saw me as where it's like actually what they did to show me that they were going to prove a point, they elected three white boys. They chose three white boys. I got the message.
0: That's way back in high school. That's something that's I wouldn't even be thinking about that. Let's move on. That's the issue.
1: No, don't make a choice. I was just saying, it's like they thought they were going to deter me. Okay, they didn't. You know, it's like I didn't care about that. They chose three white boys over me. But they were the ones that lost out on it. I didn't lose out. They were the ones that lost out on it. Because I remember when I was a captain of the junior high school team, it's like whatever it took to win, I was going to do that. But when it came to be high school, and they didn't choose me as captain, I don't care less how what it took to win. you think I was going to hurt myself? But the thing is, it's like, in the process, I didn't end up hurting myself because, see, it really doesn't matter. But that point.
0: Right. And I'm going to let you go because we got some more folks who want to get to, Johnny. But I thank you. Okay. But you don't need to have anybody validate who you are or what you do. If you're good at what you do, you don't have to, like Donald Trump said, I'm rich, I'm this, I'm that. You don't have to. When you've got the talent, you don't have to tell people that you've got the talent. It shows. Your work speaks for itself.
1: Right. I don't have to prove nothing to nobody.
0: Right. Well, that's it. So just leave it alone and move on. But listen, we got to move on because we've got some more folks we want to get to. But I thank you for your call.
1: They don't understand. They would have won if I was a captain. But they don't understand.
0: Yeah, but Johnny, we're going to let you go because you're still talking about it. And obviously, it's still on your mind.
1: I'm talking to you about it.
0: Yeah, okay. But no, you're talking to the world about it.
1: I'm good with it.
0: Well, I'm glad to hear that because that's a lot of baggage to be carrying around from high school. But, Johnny, I thank you for your call. 27 away from the top of the family on this open phone Friday. Let's keep moving. Let's go to Eric. Eric's calling us from Forestville. He's on line one. Grand Rising, Eric, your thoughts on this open phone Friday?
2: Grand Rising to you, Mr. Nelson, and Kathy Hughes for your radio show. And Grand Rising to the creator. Myself and my brother, twin brother, he just turned 72 yesterday, and it was a great day with him. But that's not why I call. What I see, Mr. Nelson, is the Caucasians, Anglo-Saxon, whatever you want to call them, European, as they step up their game of racism, it seems that some of our people meet their, I don't know if it's the man. I mean, let's take Shaniquelle O'Neal, for instance, him accepting his honorary FBI junior, I call him a junior FBI agent, and people were angry about that, but I wasn't too surprised because his stepfather was a law enforcement officer, and he's been a reserve officer in the jurisdiction to which he resides. So, but I think it was just the picture of him and Cash Patel together upset a lot of people that he wanted to be part of a law enforcement agency that FBI has done so much dirty stuff, but he wants to be a part of that organization.
0: Hold that thought right there, Eric. Eric, hold that thought. 26 minutes away from the topic. Now, let's tell the family what's going on here. What Eric is saying Shaq, we talked about Shaq earlier about the Lakers. Shaq now accepted an honorary FBI agent from Cash Patel. And the question is, and he's been getting roasted on social media for doing that. Do you think Shaq is disconnected from the black community, Eric?
2: Absolutely, he is. When you look at Dr. Jerome Fox, what he does, he went into a dealership. I don't know if people remember. He went into a dealership to buy a Rolls Royce, and a white man salesman said they didn't believe he could afford it. He gets angry, goes home, and orders two from the same dealership, thus making them more money. How insane is that? He's always been on their team, undercover, like, if you will. He might do a few things for black people, donating this and donating that. But overall, his goal is to be on their team. If you really want to be honest about it.
0: Hold that thought right there, Eric. Is it that or is it his background? Because, his dad, he was an army brat. He was raised, his stepfather, not his actual dad, his stepfather. And they moved around, was in the service. And folks at that level in the service move around and have got some stability, even though they're moving around. But in the service itself, in part of the military, they're bought and sold. They swear, if they believe in everything, and that's what passed on through him. osmosis. He was seeing his stepdad being that, and he, you know, like a young boy, wants to be like his father. So do you think that's part of his issue with him? It goes because it's the FBI agent that he is. He's done it for more other law enforcement agencies as well.
2: He wants to be. I probably think if he wasn't renowned famous basketball player, he probably would have may have joined law enforcement. I mean, I can't say it's ingrained in him. I mean, he looked up to his stepfather as being a strong man, a man in the military or a man in law enforcement. But when you see what law enforcement, we want to call them race soldiers, see what they're doing to our people each and every day. Every time I look at my phone, there's some law enforcement, some jurisdiction is pulling a black man out of a car, beating him. Or if it's not a black man, it's a black woman. And to ignore all that and what law enforcement is doing, white officers don't join the police department because the money, they join the club for the power. Plain and simple.
0: But again, Eric, Shaq doesn't live that life. Who's going to stop him? This time it's Shaq. Oh, they're asking for his autograph. That's one. And the other question I got to ask you, do you think Cash Patel was cashing in on Shaq's popularity? Oh, we got one of us now. We got one of them now. Because he wouldn't give me one. He wouldn't give you one. But because he's Shaquille O'Neal, he gets one.
2: Let's be honest, Mr. Nelson. Cash Patel is a joke. As all those high-ranking persons that Trump has chosen to lead different federal government agencies, he's unqualified, totally unqualified. So, I mean, he longs to be a celebrity. And so that's what you got as the director of the FBI, a joke. So the whole thing is a sham, if you will. But my point is also, Mr.
0: Nelson. I'll tell you, hold that point right there. I'll let you finish your point when we get back. We got to step aside and get caught up with the latest news, traffic, and weather in our different cities. It's an open phone Friday, family. Free your mind and reach out to us at 800-450-7876. And we'll take your phone calls after we check the news, traffic, and weather in our different cities. What's next?

0: Good morning. I'm Larry Kofsky. Here's the latest from NewsOne.com. President Trump is celebrating the long history shared between the U.S. and China.
1: While hosting Chinese President Xi Jinping at the White House for a state dinner Thursday night, Trump said European explorers first discovered the Americas while trying to discover a route to China.
2: That quest produced the modern world, this beautiful country, and ultimately the long relationship between the Chinese and the American people that we are celebrating very happily tonight.
1: Trump went on to gift Xi a statue of a bald eagle. Last night's dinner was also attended by U.S. tech executives. I'm Mark Mayfield.
0: The Smithsonian's National Museum of African American History and Culture is celebrating its 10th anniversary this weekend. The museum opened on September 24, 2016. It's holding a series of activities to celebrate the anniversary, including a line dancing workshop, a go-go performance, and public genealogy sessions. Police are searching for an assailant who shot a man Thursday afternoon outside a Target store in Northeast D.C. First responders were called to the store at around 5:30 p.m., where they found the victim, conscious and breathing. He was taken to the hospital. Cops described the suspect as a black male wearing an orange construction vest and black pants. Starbucks reportedly is closing a location in Northwest D.C., one of 250 stores in North America that's being shuttered in the coming days. A company spokesperson said the stores are either underperforming financially or didn't deliver a proper customer experience. The company did not confirm that the L Street location is on the closing list. In sports, week 3 of the NFL season will see the Commanders hosting the Seahawks. The Ravens are in Rio to play the Cowboys. The Nationals wrap up their MLB season with a home series against the Mets starting tonight. I'm Larry Kofsky. When you're looking for news for Black America, go to NewsOne.com.
3: 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Heading in and around the district, morning number 3 with a number of closures for the dignitary visit in town, and that includes the 12th Street Tunnel and the 12th Street Expressway. These closures in place till 5 p.m., so keep that in mind. Westbound freeway delays were stacking up coming off the 11th Street Bridge. Now we have a crash reported just after the 3rd Street Tunnel. Inbound Suitland Parkway, heavy to get you past Alabama Avenue and Stanton Road. Again at 295. 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Now a look at your forecast. Partly sunny, nice today, high 74, overnight low 54, current temperature 52 degrees. 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

0: And Grand Rising family, thanks for starting your weekend with us. Last weekend of September, that's what it is, at 14 minutes away from the top of the hour. It's an open phone Friday. This is where we give you a chance to free your mind. That means think for yourself and reach out to us at 800-450-7876. Before we go back to Eric in Forestville, let me just remind you, coming up next week, some of our guests include the University of Houston's Africana professor, that would be Dr. Gerald Horn, also Michigan activist, the Reverend Ed Pinckney will be with us, and the founder of the Black Lawyers for Justice, Attorney Malik Shabazz, will also join us. So if you are in Baltimore, make sure you keep that radio locked in tight on 1010 WLB. If you're in the DMV, the Washington, D.C. metropolitan area, on 1450 WOL. Oh, and forgot to mention the NFL this week, Kevin was out. The Ravens are going to play the Cowboys, and the game's going to be in Rio. They're taking American football to the heart of soccer in Brazil. And also, the Seahawks are going to play the Commanders. So that's the lineup for football this weekend, or for your football fans. Let's go back to Eric. Eric, you said you wanted to make a point, so I'll let you make that point. Go ahead.
1: Yeah. It seems when whites, the makers, when they step their game up, I mean, with their, you know, their racist shenanigans with the lady Clancy, that craziness of 11 jurors and all of them want to have her not found guilty, and then you have one black male that holds out. And they do their best. I mean, other blacks come out to woodwork like Shaq. And you mentioned one point I want to make. You know, when police officers get convicted of crime, they seem to do less time. I am a guy that one of your previous callers mentioned. I forgot that she did 10 years, and she cold-blooded killed a man with the wrong address. And do you remember when the judge came off the bench, and I asked, he said, well, she came off the bench and gave her a Bible. Then you had a bailiff stroking her hair. And lastly, but not least, the brother said, I forgive you. I don't understand why he could ever forgive her for what she did. And while the trial was going on, they demonized his brother. So what I'm getting at is these people, whenever these white folks start getting their game up with their racism, there's always somebody like you got the officer, he's no officer, but Tatum, Brandon Tatum, come out the woodwork and defend white actions. Byron Donalds, the list goes on and on. And I just wish, I mean, I not wish so much, but I just see that we have to step to these people and let them know in whatever jurisdiction that they who are, and let them know there's our disdain, taste for them because of what they're doing to the black community. And I guess that's the end of my rant. Thank you for taking my call, Mr. Nelson.
0: All right, thank you, Eric. And as Dr. Francisco Swelson always tells us, always can find one to deviate from us. You know, that's why Neely Fuller taught us we got to stay on code, because they have a code. They deal with us a code, but that's what we have to create for ourselves. 800-450-7876, 11 away from the top. Our Bill's in Baltimore. He's on line 3. Grand Rising Bill, your thoughts on this open phone Friday.
2: Yes, sir. Top of the morning, sir, and thank you for this opportunity. But first, let me just thank everybody that came out to last night, Unity discussion, as well as Tomiko Shine, which I heard. And I want to also thank her for introducing us to Coy Pugh, who's going to be our speaker at Black Man Unifying Black Man Breakfast this coming Saturday at the Pike Cinema. So all black men and black boys is invited to come and hear this a powerful brother and listen to his message. So again,

0: you necessarily and give you more information. But, you know, to get into politics for a minute, then, I think one thing that those who want to see clearly have been given an opportunity to see that, you know, all the stuff we've been fed in terms of check and balances and it's no person and no party above the law, then I think that we can see all that is out the window. Because, you know, when you hear the Democrats, in my opinion, say, well, we have to wait until we could, control the Senate and control the House, and then we could do this. Now, that's not what y'all have taught us. That's not what the Constitution say. If there's no party and no person above the law, I don't care if ain't number one Democrat elected, then, you know, the vagrant corruption that Donald Trump and his administration been allowed to do has showed us that who's ever president in this country, if they decide to, they got the power to do anything that they want to do. They could blow us up and get away with it. I mean, so when you could blow innocent people up in international waters, and you could just have this type of behavior, you could just steal from the Treasury openly, and you know, so where's the checks and balances? I guess that's my question to you in the audience, Carl. Where is our check and balances? That's why it's so important that we see our unity as the check and balances that black people can have, because it's no check and balances from the system to protect us when they decide to come after us. We are protection. So we're encouraging people to... Yes,
1: so,
0: sir.
1: Bill, let me interrupt you and ask you. So, what do we do? Because you're right. The guidelines, the guardrails have gone. As you know, Donald Trump elected or said that he wasn't going to allow CNN, MS Now, they call themselves now, and Politico to come to the White House. And the judge, they went to court, and the judge overruled him. And he still banned CNN from last night at meeting with the Chinese leader. He just ignored what the court said. So what do we do? If he's not going to follow the Constitution, what can we do?
0: I says two things we need to do, Carl. One thing is, like I said, it's important that we unify because we need to be able to build a nation within this nation. But the second thing that we should do is my opinion, and I'm saddened that we got Democrats that are so weak because they need to be pushing this whole concept in terms of the Declaration of Independence that says that anytime the government does not work in the interest of the people, it's our obligation, our responsibility to overthrow this government. But they're scared to deliver that message. And I'm saying that this country needs to have a civil war or revolution or some kind of uprising to overthrow this government to reestablish another government, because it have opened the floodgates to let us see how corrupt this government truly is. And so what happens when the next president and what happens when Donald Trump now don't allow a fair election and Republicans stay in power? Then what's going to happen then?
1: The question, that's a legit question, Bill. No, don't. I'm not trying to brush it off. It's a legit question. So what do we do? That's my question to you.
0: Well, that's what I'm saying. What we need to do as black people, Carl, we have to unite. We have to unite so that we can have some power. That's why, you know, when Manson Fred kind of say something like, our power is more... that our unity is more powerful than the atomic bomb. Why do he say that? When Frederick Douglass said power concedes to nothing but power, it never has and never will. Why do he say that? You have to have some power in order to push back. So if we can't unite ourselves, then where are our power going to come from, Carl? I mean, that's my question to you and the audience. So our first thing is that we have to decide, how do we unify ourselves so that we can have power to push back, because we can't push back without no power.
1: And Bill, let me throw this at you, because, you know, not everyone wants the power. Not everyone wants to win. Some people are happy on the plantation. You know what the sister said, that she could have freed more folks if they knew they were slaves, or they want, and what she did to them. How do we deal with those folks who don't want to be free?
0: Well, you know, I think what we have to do, Carl, is that, you know, I think the clarion call and the urgent call have to be going out to the ones who want to unify. The ones who don't, then we can't worry about them right now. They come later. But the ones who do, it's necessary. If we say that we do it, that if we want it, then we have to make that determination to make it happen, because

0: in some urgent time. See, we can't sit back and wait for another 2 years and hope that Democrats going to get in and things going to start changing for us and we're going to start getting happy. No, we have to see our urgency now, that how do we as black people in this country establish some power? How do we establish some protection for ourselves? That's why I always say this in closing. You know, Marcus Garvey, you know, when Marcus Garvey talked about building a nation within his nation, that's why he said we need to have our own institutions. We need our hospitals. We need our own military. We need to be able to defend ourselves, because if we're attacked by this government or outsiders, we need to be able to defend ourselves the best that we can. But at this point, how can we defend ourselves against anything? You know, when they decide to come
1: after us. Well,
0: Bill,
1: let me ask you this. How do you feel about the folks who've just, you know, checked out and moved? They've moved, you know, everybody knows somebody's moved to Ghana. Moved people going back to Africa. Is that the correct move, to give up on this country?
0: No, I feel the same way, Carl. Listen, the people that wants to move, then I'm saying that's their right, and if that's what they want to do, they should. But I'm saying America do not belong to white folks. You know, we built this here country. You know, according to some of the stuff that say the Native Indians was here
1: right.
0: first.
1: And hold that thought right there, Bill. Bill, hold that thought right there. I'll let you finish
0: country.
1: It. We got to take a quick break here.
0: Bill,
1: hold on, Bill. I'll let you finish your thought. We got to take a quick break and check the traffic and weather in our different cities. Hey, family, you too can join us. It's an open phone Friday. Free your mind and reach out to us. Our telephone number is 800-450-7876, and we'll take your phone calls after we check the traffic and weather. What's next?

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6: The most rewarding part about being the CEO of our business is the fact that I am supporting families, not just my family, the people that are on our teams, the people that we reach every day, the students that actually enroll in our programs, our clients that hire us to do specialized training education. 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

0: Hey, Grand Rising family, and welcome to the weekend. This is actually the last weekend of September 2026. It's an Open Phone Friday, family, and this is how it works. If there was a topic that you think we should have discussed and we didn't, or even if we did, and you know, and somehow you guys think we came up a little weak, and that might have happened. I'll admit that. Well, reach out to us, or if there's something going down in your corner of the world and you think the rest of the universe would benefit from hearing about it, and as long as it's free and legal, we'd love to hear from you. So free your mind and then reach out to us. Again, our number is toll-free. It's also worldwide. It is 800-450-7876. So go back to Bill in Baltimore. Bill, you were about to make a point, so go ahead.
1: So let me ask you a question, Carl. If I came and knocked on your door and said, Carl, I like your house. I want you to move on because I want your house. What would you do?
0: Laugh at you.
1: Well, so I'm saying, if we build this here country, why should we give this country up?
0: That's a good point. But some people feel that, you know, let them have it. You know, they think it's going to hell in a handbasket anyway, so let them have it. And that's why they moved to Africa.
1: No, but people feel that way, Carl. The people that feel that way feel that way because they feel that black people don't have no power to stop nothing. That's why we feel that way. If we feel that we could stop it, we would say, hell with them. We're not going to give them this country. We're going to protect this country because we built this country and we deserve to live in this country if that's what our choice is. So some people just freely give up because they don't feel that we could fight back, that we don't have no fight back, that the white folks is too powerful, that the government is too powerful for us to push back on, so we're going to surrender. So, you know, people ain't just making a choice and say, well, we got to just let them. People is surrendering, so that's why people is moving, Carl. I'm saying the people that's not surrendering, then we need to make an obligation. We need to make a commitment. How do we unify so that we can fight back, so that we could protect what we built, and so that we could have a pathway for the younger people that's going to grow up in this here country, where they don't have to live the way that we live in, where they could see their independence and that they could see their power. And I'm saying the only way that we could do.
0: Have we lost Bill? It seems like we lost Bill. Wow. Four after the top of the hour. I heard another voice come in. Was somebody else speaking there? All right, let's move on. Dion, let's go to line two. Kareem's calling us from Baltimore. Sorry about that, Bill. At Grand Rising, Kareem.
2: Hey, peace, Carl. How you doing? That was a interesting conversation that you had, because I called to say that I think that every black person in America suffers from the disease of menticide, meaning that we don't know, understand our historical culture, where we come from. I, as a black man in this country, should know my historical ancestral heritage from where I come, just like Asian people, just like other people who are from Europe and everything else. We have been stripped of that. And no, this is not our country. We were forced to be here.
0: And Kareem, hold that thought right there for a second. While Bill was speaking, someone sent a quote, and I was going to ask him about the tweet. So I'm going to ask you, because the tweeter says that, and I'm going to read it verbatim. He says, Bill must realize that every time that we unify, like Rosewood, like Tulsa, Oklahoma, and countless other successful communities, they come in and they're destroyed, and then they have the power economically to keep us down in a way where we end up in a situation. Every man for himself, just to survive from day to day. That was the tweet that I was going to ask Bill about. Your thoughts?
2: I disagree with that, because it's not every man by himself. If I'm fighting, I can fight. If I'm skilled, I can beat you with my fingers, but I can knock you out with my fist. That's what we need to be, like a fist, because we are in a situation where I heard you talk about the brother in Mississippi. I heard us talk about all of these things that have occurred to us, which are traumas. Traumas that have occurred to us as a result of being here in this country. Now, I want us to understand that as a result of our traumas, we have to then talk about them. That's what we do on this radio station. We talk about our traumas and what we have to do to try to, we need to try to figure out a way to alleviate our traumas that we've experienced, unify, and move towards us looking towards a better future for our children. Because that's what we're here for. We're here for our future. And if we're not looking back to where our babies are and then looking forward to where we could put them, we're in sad state of affairs. And I think that we need to have more discussions about that. What are we going to do for the future for our children in dealing with this situation? Because that brother in Mississippi, I hate for his parents to have to go through that. I hate for any black person or anybody to have to experience that. We are dealing with unrighteous people. And the reason Mr. Farrakhan was able to speak so eloquently to Mike Wallace was because he mastered the English language so that he knew and understood. Because that's what a master does. A master knows and understands. Because that's the 13th letter in the alphabet, M. We need to understand how all of these things connect and where we need to be. When I was young, I used to fight this brother every day. We used to fight. But the next day, we were right back out there playing with each other. And that's how we got it. We're going to have fights amongst each other. But we need to understand that our unity, that we need to be like a fist so we can knock out whatever comes upon us. That's what we need to do. That's what we need
0: Kareem,
2: to do.
0: Let me ask you this. Kareem, let me ask you this, because you mentioned a lot about our future. What do you see in our future? Are you optimistic for us as a people going forward?
2: Yeah, I am, because we the first man of the planet, Carl, and we the last man that's going to be here, no matter what. What we do need to realize is that one man was made. You can't get another man unless you go through us. All men come from us, so we going to be here. We the first and the last. So, no, there's no destroying us. Now, the mental part is what they have control of, because that's why we have people aligning. That's why we got Shaq aligned with willing to buy two Rolls Royces because somebody told him he couldn't buy one. That is a mental condition right there in itself. Because Shaq should have said, okay, I'm going to open up my own Rolls Royce and boom. But we don't have ownership. We don't understand what it means to own things because we've been owned. And once we understand ownership and what it means to have that power and will to say no, will to have control to understand what you can do and what you're willing to not do. That's why my family ran businesses, and that's why I run a business today, because I want to have the ability to unequivocally, emphatically say no.
0: Well, let me jump in here and respond to some of the things you said, especially about Shaq. One of the things that I know most of the folks who are listening to us, they're not in that slot, where that space that Shaq is in, because they've heard Dr. Claude Anderson, as you mentioned, with the economic issue. And Dr. Anderson, in his first book, Black Labor, White Wealth, he told us how we got in this position. This wasn't by accident. You know, if you look around any metric, you'll see we're at the bottom of the list. This is by design. That's what he said. They always want to win. They want to be the Harlem Globetrotters, and they want us to be the Washington Generals all the time. So that's the first thing. Then he wrote another book called Powernomics, which shows us how to get out of the trap, because it says we're going to be a permanent underclass. Unfortunately, not many of us heeded the call when he wrote that book, Powernomics. But if those of you who are listening to us and wondering, like I was wondering, why are we always the last? Why teenage pregnancy, high school dropout, you name it, which top of the list of anything that's negative? And then he showed me the book. And then he showed this is the way how to get out of it. This is where you could get from being what he called a permanent underclass, which many of us are right now. And the other issue, Kareem, is that Dr. Francis Quest Wilson, the ISIS papers, teaching us who we are. We came from greatness. And if Shaq had read both of those books by Dr. Anderson and also Dr. Wilson's book, The ISIS Papers, he wouldn't have reacted that way.
2: Indeed, and I have all of those books. But the thing is that we have to talk to our brothers and get and have them understand, because I don't think that there is a wholehearted lack of understanding. There is some complicity because people, Dr. Carl Anderson, from what I understand, joined the military. He was complicit in that. And there's a weighing and a judging that we have to have in doing the things in the society that we're in. And we have to not be like we got to not be like children. Like children look at their parents and don't really understand what their parents have gone through to get them to the where the point of they are. If a parent is on drugs, they don't want their children to not have success. But they don't understand the condition that caused them to be on drugs, that caused them to be in a condition that they are in. And if I give my parent understanding, if I give the generation before and the generation after, because that's what we lack. We're talking about locking up juveniles. That's crazy. Because now we still perpetuating a system that is, we need them babies in the street for a reason. And they're partially because of us. We ain't doing our job, Carl. We need to understand that we need to be black business owners and black communities. We need to go back to our communities because they our cousins. They our uncles. They our brothers. And not forget about them and act like that's them, because that's us. Because we all come from that situation. Every last one of us. And if we don't understand that and we deny that fact, that them people are us. Because that's why Minister Farrakhan went to Gaddafi, was over there in Libya. He could have stayed. But the reason why he's here is because he knows our condition is what it is. Dr. Francis Cross Wilson, our condition. It wasn't her. She could have just said whatever. But if we don't stay to fight, because I want to go back home. I sincerely do. But I know that if I leave, I'm leaving my sister, my family members. And I can't abandon them.
0: I got you. Thank you, Kareem.
2: That's the reality that we face. Peace, right. Everybody. I love the black race. Y'all stay up. Peace.
0: All
2: thank
0: right.
2: you, Carl.
0: Thanks. That's Kareem reaching out to us in Baltimore. 14 minutes after the top of our family. It's an open phone Friday. It's how we start our weekends. We give you a chance to free your mind. Reach out to us at 800-450-7876. Robert's next. He's on line four. He's calling from Kansas City. Grand Rising, Robert, your thoughts on this open phone Friday?
3: Yes, sir, Carl. You were talking about people moving, maybe moving abroad. I was looking at a YouTube video where the this white female, I guess she's retired, but she was living in some coastal city in Mexico, right close to the beach, and she said she was paying $300 a month for her apartment. And then I looked at another video where there's three separate black people. I guess they didn't know each other because they all made separate YouTube videos. They were living in a city called Da Nang, Vietnam. And in Da Nang, Vietnam, the population there is about 1.5 million. It's a coastal city in Vietnam. It has crystal blue beaches. And the sister who made the YouTube video about what life was like for her, I guess she's working there for some company. She said she was paying $300 a month for a large one-bedroom apartment. She's like she was about 40 years old. And she said she was paying $300 a month for a large one-bedroom apartment. The beach was 5 minutes of walking distance from her apartment, Carl, and a plate of food was $3. And like I said, it was three separate black people who all living in the same Vietnam city. And the thing is, Carl, is like people are constantly moving. Millions of people are moving to the United States. They're coming here from Africa, from Asia, from all over, from the Middle East
0: Hold that thought right there, Robert. Not anymore. Donald Trump's clamped down on the visas. They're not coming here. They're not even visiting here. No. I don't know if you saw the reports. The Canadians used to come here. They're going somewhere else. They're not coming here, spending their summers, their winters here. They're going elsewhere. They're not coming here like they used to.
3: Yeah. So anyway, so a lot of people... I'll put it this way. A lot of people attempt to come to the U.S. for a better life so they can send money back home. People from Mexico, Central, South America, whatever. So why should we be afraid to leave, to leave the U.S.? If they're coming here, why should we be afraid to leave and go somewhere else? The cost of living here is just constantly going up, rent's going up, cost of food and gas. So I think our young people are actually in a lot of trouble than a lot of us older people who are in the 60s and 70s, because for some of us, if you're getting a good retirement and Social Security, you can go ahead and move to Vietnam, or you can move to Ghana or the Philippines and pay $300 a month for rent. But if you are a young person in your 30s and 40s and you're not collecting any type of retirement Social Security, you can't go nowhere. And I just think that our young people, Carl, I'm going to end it with this. Our young people are they're getting ready to be waking up into a rude awakening, because they don't realize what's going on in this country, what Trump is doing, because we haven't even really been educating our young people who are in their 20s about what's going on in this country, which we should. I think it's our responsibility to let our young people know, what's going on in this country. And I think we failed to do that, because most of our young people are just tuned into their music, and they're not really awakened on the stuff like Trump is getting rid
0: right.
3: of.
0: And Rob, we're going to cut you there because we got to take a quick break. But I thank you for sharing that. You're correct. Our young people are not tuned in what's going on. That's why we don't have many of them listening to us. They'd rather hear some music in the morning. It's 18 minutes at the top of our family. We got to take a quick break and come back, take more of your phone calls. It's an open phone Friday. Reach out to us at 800-450-7876. And we'll take your phone calls next.
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0: 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It's an open phone Friday. 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Carl's calling us from Palm Beach County in Florida. He's on line 5. Grand Rising, Carl, your thoughts on this open phone Friday.
1: Grand Rising, Carl. Did anybody mention to you the fact that last Saturday on the 19th that Minister Farrakhan spoke for like four and a half hours to the men across the globe, and he was giving some, he gave us an idea of his whole entire life. And I didn't know that. I knew he had suffered on our behalf, but I didn't know how he personally was suffering from what's going on in his life. But he still continued to do such. And
0: let me ask you this. Was this before the death of his daughter, his oldest child?
1: Yes, it was the day after.
0: Mm. Okay.
1: Because she had passed. And then when he came in the meeting, he said he was bringing in Sister Khadija along with him. And when you understand spirit, she was there with him. But what he was trying to get us to focus on was the doo-doo that we got inside of ourselves. We keep trying to clean up the whole world, but we won't clean up ourselves. And I think we need to consider the fact, like what happened in Katrina when the hurricane came, we need to be preparing ourselves with some water and some perishable food, non-perishable foods, and prepare ourselves, because we don't need to be standing on the rooftops painting signs when we could have some places where we can go get water and food. And we're not really thinking about it, but just think about this. If they close all the little grocery stores because ain't nothing in there but chemicals, what are we going to do? And I don't think we're really supporting our farmers like we should, and we need to consider this meat that they're giving us because it's not meat any longer. It's really glue and some other chemicals and stuff, and even the fruit.
0: Hold that thought right there on the meat issue, Carl. Hold that thought right there because I know the meat eater is out there. And I'm not putting you down. I'm throwing no shade on the meat eaters. You know, but just repeat what you said, because we don't know this thing that they call meat that's coming in from outside this country. And the cattle folks are upset with Donald Trump, you know, and so they're importing beef.
1: They just did a big deal. I don't know if people paid attention to it, but they just brought in, I don't know how many millions of pounds of meat. And people don't even realize how one cow could come from this country and one cow could come from that country, and they just blend them together. And you need to consider what you're putting inside it, your system. And your system, everybody's system, that's the best system that God created for you, you. And if you don't take care of you, ain't nobody else going to take care of you. And I do agree with you wholeheartedly, Carl, when you say people don't listen to the Honorable Minister Louis Farrakhan. Because even if when you're talking, the way that they've been bred, they turn away. And they don't realize they're turning away some good medicine that can possibly aid them in their development. But we don't do things like that as of yet. We're learning to, because we're now turning a little bit more toward ourselves. And I just pray that we would turn a little bit faster. But I'll say this, that it's two lectures that I believe everybody should, if you really want to know what's going on. It's called What Time Is It? And that was when Minister Farrakhan came to Palm Beach. He talked about the ass and the coat and the education and the Jews. That's when he introduced the book, The Secret Relationship Between Blacks and Jews. He talked about the truth and the falsehood, how they went swimming. And then he talked about self and communication. And I think we need to be developing, taking away that emotional stuff, work on ourselves with that emotion, because we get hyper when we get into a conversation where we getting ready to defeat the white man in our thinking, as opposed to thinking about what it is that we need to be doing for ourselves. And I just think, from my perspective, if we had like 10 or 20 warehouses, super warehouses, where we was storing our product and have protection around it and do all the things that other people are doing. But we don't understand, I don't believe, that the system of education that we were rendered, it was to produce what it's producing. It was supposed to take all of the best of minds out of our community, so-called give them a job and tie them down, but yet and still they do like they did at the patent office. They steal all of our ideas. That's what AI is. they're taking all your ideas, even if you try it and you fail, they're going to complete that failure. I mean, complete it and make it successful. But and then when they show it back to you, you think the world of them. So I just hope and pray that we would consider some of the thought processes that came from our brother, Brother Tyrone Powers, and most surely from our brother Small this week. And everybody go back and review those lectures. I always say, Carl, when you listen to the Carl Nelson Show, you need a paper and a pen so that you could write down different things that you hear that might be an activating force inside of not only you, but inside your home, because you got to start trying to help the people inside of your house. I mean, you could be successful, but if your other people around you, your neighbors and everybody, you won't even go and clean up the block. We got to start thinking a little bit more manly. And that's what the men's meeting was about on last Saturday. He was talking to the men and trying to get the men to understand the need for them to do some introspection and try to resolve some of the things that are happening inside of you. And we do need a revamping of our church, our Masonic Lodge, our sororities and fraternity, the NAACP. We can see the error in all of that now. I just hope and pray that we have the strength and the courage to correct many of those things that we see that are terrible for ourselves and for our family.
0: Well, let me ask you this, Carl. No, before you run, let me ask you this. We're coming up on the anniversary of the Million Man March, and this was conceived by Minister Farrakhan. Do you think we need to on the anniversary? Do you think we need another? I don't think he's going to conceive another one, but do we need another Million Man March?
1: No, I believe we need a day where we focus on the spirit, because anybody that went to the Million Man March. You know the love that was there. I'm talking about just walking down the street and every black man you see, you hug you. I mean, you know, you just show love. And then even like going to the restroom, Carl, this is truth. If you were stuck in the middle of the crowd, them brothers pick you up and pass you over so you could get to the toilet. You know what I mean? Just to see the love and appreciation that we have, we used to exhibit it when we was in our separate quarters, but when we integrated, we lost it. And I think we need to kind of take a look at ourselves and look at what we did together. Because even our football, basketball, all of that stuff that we had, semi-pro teams and all that kind of stuff, we've lost that kind of connection. And I know that that's the success story of Black America, when we were in separate quarters and they was in their quarter and we didn't realize what we had. And I think they did, because they always come over there and see what we're doing and then go back and steal the idea. So, you know, I think spirit.
0: Let me put it in a different way then. Do we need the spirit of the Million Man March? Do we need to have that come back, or not just the physically
1: absolutely.
0: Million Brothers in D.C., but the spirit that they left after hearing the minister speak?
1: Mm-hmm. Well, the pledge was there for us to take with us and take home with us and share it with our family. I don't know how many of us did it. But I think we would go back you could Google it, the pledge that was given at the Million Man March, and then say it like you do with anything else that you say and you give a commitment to. Go back and refresh yourself. That's the reason why we read the books of Scripture. Supposedly we're looking at people that did all of the good deeds, and we look at the people that did the bad deeds, and we try to align ourselves up with the good people. And I think the best spirit that I've heard on the planet, because that's the reason why Gaddafi and everybody else got excited all over the globe when they seen us here in the bounds of North America, when they seen us together, it gave them hope. And they understand inside of that crowd was some of the most educated people on the planet. And they came. So we need that kind of spirit to come back to us again. Because remember now, the pressure that the minister received from organizations and so-called influential blacks. And then when we had the march, it nullified all of that kind of evil spirit, and it brought to the surface the spirit of love and guidance. And I just pray that we would go back and listen again to what the minister had to say and look at that pledge. Thank you, Carl.
0: Thank you, Carl. That's Carl reaching out to us from Palm Beach County in Florida, Trump country, 29 minutes away from the top. Yeah, Rick is in Atlanta, is on line one. Grand Rising, Rick, your thoughts on this Open Phone Friday?
2: Grand Rising Carl, Grand Rising family. I wanted to free my mind this morning. I didn't prepare notes, but I just have an idea of what I wanted to talk about. I hope I don't come across as too critical, because there are those who think that we should be having some of this conversation in very private situations. But my Recently, I saw that Governor Westmore, up there where you are, Carl, signed a AI bill, and I thought how I hate to be critical of him, but I thought of just how leadership from behind this is for him. To me, leadership from behind. Gavin Newsom did that bill a couple weeks back, and Bernie Sanders already talked about that. His position on reparations is inexplicable to me. His actions up there, I want the voters in Maryland to listen to me, since this is a local radio station. His actions up there are don't justify what the legislation did. He had an opportunity. And it's the problem for me is it is not my job to put words in this young man's mouth. It is not my job to tell him how to talk about reparations. I do not teach reparations. I do not preach reparations. I simply say he should have a position on reparations that was better than the one that he's presented. And if he's trying to go to a higher level, then this is just.
0: Well, hold on, Rick.
2: Anyway,
0: Rick, hold that thought.
2: So,
0: hold that thought right there, Rick.
2: Say,
0: Rick,
2: well, why
0: hold that thought right there.
2: Bernie Sanders, because Bernie Sanders
0: right.
2: hadn't come out
0: Rick,
2: against
0: Rick.
2: Reparations. So let me talk for a moment about Bernie
0: Rick,
2: Sanders.
0: No,
2: Bernie
0: hold
2: Sanders.
0: On a second, Rick. Before you,
2: go
0: please
2: ahead.
0: Hold on, you're fast. Keep you got to listen. 27 minutes away from the topic because you hit out on Governor Westmore. Westmore, what he said was, "We've done all this talking about reparations. We keep talking about now. We need some action." We need to take it to the next level. Instead of having these committees and reviewing this and doing that, that's his stance. We need to take, and Dr. David Horney agrees with him. He says we need to take it to the next level. What is the next level? Unfortunately, we don't know what the next level is. That's why he said come together and find out what's the next level. Putting together another meeting, another panel, another discussion, another conference. He said that time. We all know we need reparations. We should get reparations. But what's the next step? That's why he was trying to do. But go ahead.
2: Then let me say to you, that is equivocating. There's a word for that. That is trying to please both people in the argument. He's trying to please white people who are not for reparations by saying, I didn't sign the bill, because the action was, despite what you said he said, what he did was he didn't sign the bill, sir. So he equivocated by saying one thing, which pleased black people because we fall for anything. And what he did was not sign the bill. I think he should have signed the bill if he were pro-reparations. The legislation had produced the bill. So I'll let you speak again then.
0: Yeah, he said he was for reparations. He said he's for reparations. He says 100% for reparations. But the time we have to move, because we've been studying this for how long? He wants to prod us to take the next step. That's what he said. That was that move was for. So,
2: let me ask you this.
0: What is the next step then?
2: If that's the case, then let's talk about a work or opportunity. Where he's in the governor's house in Maryland, where he has the opportunity to produce something with the black legislation up there called reparations. Where is that at? We started this conversation about the dang bill reparations 8-9 months ago. So I'm still saying, where has he produced on reparations? If you're saying he's for reparations, where is he produced on reparations?
0: He says we need to take the next level. That's what he says he's for reparations.
2: We're all
0: for reparations. Well, what is the next step? And I'm asking you, because obviously he hasn't taken the next step. That's what you're saying, and you're correct. But I think part of the problem is most folks don't know what the next step is. We haven't reached a consensus on what it is or what we want in reparations.
2: So,
0: if you ask somebody about reparations, someone this, someone that, we haven't done it.
2: No, so then we're back to the bill that he vetoed. We need to study it more. I'm being sincere, Mr. Nelson. This is he vetoed the bill. You say you're defending him, saying, "Well, we need to study it more."
0: I'm not defending him. I'm just saying. No,
2: whoa!
0: I'm not defending him. I'm saying what he said. Come back with a bill that says we're going to do this. We're going to do this. These are the motions. We've agreed on this. And then I'll say, I'm for it. But just to have another discussion like we're having now. Rick, we haven't come up. What do we want in reparations? He wants to move the needle. That's why he refused to continue, have another blue ribbon panel, have another discussion. And we're still on square one. How do we move from square one and say, all right, this is what we want. This is how we're going to get it. That's what he wants. I'm not defending him. I'm saying what he said.
2: I haven't prevailed in persuading you, and I can accept that. But I do want to talk about Bernie Sanders, because it's not fair to just to criticize a black politician and not criticize a white one. Those who criticize me for that have a good opinion, something to stand on. Bernie Sanders is white. He's a white Jew. And I, my particular ministry in politics is not to cross the lines. You are my people, and you are the people I direct my analysis towards and trying to help. So I'm not trying to write Bernie Sanders as the first thing. My second point of view is he is white and he's a Jew, and he has a white constituency to please. And he needs to, as a politician, deal with his white constituency, which it may or may not be for reparations as they might appear eventually when they appear on the national level. So I don't criticize him. I don't criticize Bernie Sanders because we aren't organized on reparations. We aren't organized enough on reparations. How can I come out and say, look, there's a white man that doesn't support reparations when I got 9 black men who equivocate on reparations?
0: And Rick, hold that thought right there. I'll let you explain what you mean when you come back. But you just proved my point about Westmore, because we're not organized on reparations. That's why he did it. But I'll let you finish your thought when we get back. We got to step aside and find out what's going on in the world, check the latest news, traffic, and weather in our different cities. It's 22 minutes away from the top of our family. It's Nova Film Friday. So we start our weekend to give you a chance to free your mind. All you got to do is reach out to us, 800-450-7876. And we'll take your phone calls after we check the news. This next.

0: Good morning, I'm Larry Kofsky. Here's the latest from News1.com. Police in Prince George's County are investigating a shooting late Thursday morning near Prince George's Community College in Largo. The shooting prompted lockdowns for both the community college and nearby Largo High School. Police Chief George Nader says it's believed the victim was targeted.
1: We had no reason to believe that there was an active gun person on either campus. We do believe this was an isolated incident.
0: The victim is hospitalized in stable condition and expected to survive. A Loudoun County woman is dead after she was hit by two cars as she walked near Innovation and Sully Roads in Sterling Wednesday night. Police say it happened at around 8:30 p.m. 77-year-old Jacqueline Heaps died before she could reach a hospital. Both drivers remained at the scene. Speed and alcohol are not considered factors in the accident. A man convicted of assault for touching women's hair on Metro trains has been arrested again. Brian Betancur was convicted of assault in August and sentenced to 180 days in jail. He was released Tuesday after receiving credit for time served. He was arrested again in Arlington Thursday after his bond for another charge was revoked. The president of Iran says he's willing to make a deal with the U.S. before the midterm elections.
2: Iranian President Masoud Pezeshkian spoke to reporters at the U.N. on Thursday and said he would like the U.S. to return to the Memorandum of Understanding that was signed in June before the upcoming elections. His comment comes just days after President Trump told world leaders at the U.N. General Assembly that the U.S. will make a deal with Iran right after the election because it doesn't make sense for them not to, and claimed they're waiting to see how he does in the midterms. I'm Mark Mayfield.
0: In sports, it's the final weekend of baseball's regular season with both local teams out of playoff contention. The Nationals host the Mets tonight. The Orioles visit the Yankees. I'm Larry Kofsky. When you're looking for news for Black America, go to News1.com.
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0: Hey, Grant and Heisey and family, thanks for staying with us and starting your weekend with us. The last weekend of September 2026. It's 16 minutes away from the top of the hour. This is how we start each and every weekend. We give you a chance to free your mind. 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Before we go back to Rick in the ATL, let me just remind you, coming up next week, some of our guests include the University of Houston's Africana professor, one of the smartest brothers we have in the business, Dr. Gerald Horn will be here, along with Michigan activist, the Reverend Ed Pinckney, and also the founder of the Black Lawyers for Justice, Attorney Malik Shabazz, will be here as well. So if you are in Baltimore, keep that radio locked in real tight on 1010 WLB. Or if you're in the DMV, the Washington Metropolitan area, Washington, D.C. Metropolitan area, we're on 1450 WOL. All right, Rick, you were talking about Bernie Sanders before we left, so let me let you finish your thought.
1: Well, thank you, and I'll be brief. Bernie Sanders is not one of us. So there's no reason for, and his constituency isn't us either. So there are too many of us that need to be kind of addressed, who kind of talk to about reparations and the boycott that goes along with that, in order to before we can ever begin to talk about Bernie Sanders. And Bernie Sanders is doing his job. He's tried to introduce a word called oligarchy to the discussion, and because it's so awkward and he did it the right way, he put in the long term work. What has happened in America is a tremendous transformation where the power moved from the people to a elect group of super duper rich people who are controlling the international economy, and America is just a big pawn on the board. And he has sounded the alarm about that. Black people haven't become ready to understand that quite yet, because I will tell you that one of the reasons why I say this is not a war the war in Iran, they're calling it a war of something, but it is a war
0: conflict.
1: Of distraction. War of what?
0: No, I said they say it's not a war. They say it's a conflict. But go ahead.
1: It's a war of distraction. It is really a war of distraction. It got too big. He was a bully, and he picked the wrong fight to fight. This is a war of distraction. It is keeping your mind off of the things that are really significant, Mr. Nelson. What is significant is what is happening in America with health care. What is significant is what happened with education. What is significant is the firings that happened in D.C. of black women, the 500,000 of black women that lost their jobs, all of the attack on DEI, the attack on the First Amendment, the First Amendment, the attack, all of these things that are happening in this country. The MAGA people make a great point when they say we have things to fix here in this country. Those things that he's doing outside of this country, that's where.
0: Rick, let me ask you this, because you say it's a distraction. Do you think it's a distraction from the Epstein files? Epstein files no longer in the news?
1: Epstein files, good one. Great one. Thank you, sir. It's a distraction. I told you I was going to speak extemporaneously this morning, so my argument has weaknesses. But I'm telling you, what is going on in this country, walk outside your front door and say, look at what is happening in this country. I'm going to get in big trouble when I say, don't worry about Palestine. Don't worry about Haiti. Don't worry about the Ukraine. Black people are up against the big kahuna here in America, and the big kahuna has taken a turn in the wrong direction. These people are oligarchy is a threat to humanity. This, what is happening in America, Pete Hegseth, Lord, I'm going to get in trouble. Pete Hegseth, all of the other actions that this cat and these people are doing up there, these are threats to humanity. We need to take this more seriously as a people, and we can't criticize Bernie Sanders when Bernie Sanders is not the problem.
0: All right, listen, I know you want to run, but before you go, what should we be doing now about reparations? Because it's reached a stalemate, and this is what the governor was saying. We need to take the next level. So what do you think he should do? What would you have liked him to do instead of having another blue ribbon panel, another commission, another conference? Because that's what he's saying. We need to take the next step. So what are your thoughts, Rick?
1: Okay. He's got to go back and sign what's been produced. You asked me, and I told you. Your first question is, what is it that we need? I don't know what the local and county levels of the state of Maryland need. I'm in Georgia, man. You have to study it in order to implement it. If these things are in stages and phases, he should have signed the bill so we could, not a commission bill. What do we need? Let's make a plan. Let's look at the community. This is where the MAGA people have something to say to us when it says, we want America first, Scott Doggett. We can look at them across the table and say with clarity, we have looked at our situation. We know that there is the money is there in this country to fix this country. Look at what we're spending in the Ukraine. Look at what we're spending in Iran. We know the money is here to fix this country, and then we have to say we've gotten ourselves together. And that's the part we have a whole another 15, 30 minutes. But we need to. He should have passed the bill, and he has the opportunity. Remember, I said this to find out what the situation is. Let's do, and he's got to use the word reparations. I'm sorry. He's got to learn to talk about it in a positive, spiritual, uniting, race uplifting way that will not alienate the white community when we get ourselves together. That bill should pass with white support up in Maryland. Whatever they come together, should pass with white support at that level up before he signs it, because there are things that, I mean, white people don't like. I'm not in Maryland, and I'm going to say Martin Luther King Boulevard.
0: It doesn't matter where you are, Rick. Rick, it doesn't matter where you're a black man in America, you're facing the same kind of issues.
1: Same thing, right? Come on.

0: I feel a little pushback. I will talk about solutions. I'm not going to talk much before the election. I'm going to see how this pans out. I told you, I'm in a spiritual state of prayer right now. For me, I'm less TV, less radio, a lot of prayer, and we're going to see which way the country heads. I'm hoping for some kind of coalition on the left. The Obama 2.0 coalition is what I'm thinking, with young people and old people and black and white and independents and Democrats. Can come together, and this new DSA thing can come together, perhaps then we can stop the landslide. I'm hoping that they can get something going in the Senate. That lady in Florida, they say she has a potential there, and that every seat will count in the U.S. Senate. I'm sure it'll go 50-50 it's going to go down to the wire. The Senate is where the real attention is. The House, they say, most people have called a House for the Democrats, but the Senate is still up for grabs. Really, Susan Collins, there have been some accusations against her. A wise person in Alaska wouldn't support her if they were running for dog. Wouldn't like Susan Collins if they were a dog catcher, but it's a beautiful election season.
1: Let me jump in here, because I know you got to run. But, Rick, what's the deal with the governor of Georgia? How does she look? How's she looking in the polls?
0: I've said before on this program, she's a beautiful candidate, and I'll be voting for her. She's up against a lot of money. She's up against a lot of money. He spent $90 million in the primary alone to defeat the gentleman whose name I've forgotten because he didn't win. He spent $90 million of his own money to do that. He's a self-made millionaire. He is exploiting. I'll tell you something that you don't know. There is a series of commercials. He's a former foster child, and he's using foster children in his commercials to speak about his integrity as a success story coming out of the foster care system. Well, one of the girls is black, and I feel so sympathetic towards her because I'm sure he did really help her in a material way. Don't get me wrong, but his interest and what he'll be voting for are counterproductive to our community, and I understand she has a personal, a connection with him. It's not personal what I'm saying. I don't believe his character's wrong. I just believe his policies are. So but back to Keisha Lance Bottoms. Keisha Lance Bottoms is an excellent candidate. Just what we need for Georgia right now. She's being attacked. A lot of mud is being slung. That's how he won the last primary. He slings a lot of mud at you with a lot of dough. So it puts a lot of things out there. But she's run a beautiful campaign. I wish both of the campaigns would get a little bit more serious but they're still thinking it's about affordability. Race, it is not affordability. People are still spending in the economy. People are still spending. It has not hit, but they have a chance to wreck it, though. The uncertainty in the economy, the chaos in the economy, we don't feel better. It's still there, but people, the numbers seem to say that people are still spending, they're cutting. It's beginning to hurt a little bit, but it's not affordability. It really is democracy. It is an existential threat to our way of life, the oligarchy that Bernie Sanders has talked about. But Keisha Lance Bottoms, she got my vote, and I hope she got the vote of every sensible Georgian. A lot of the independents down here understand. But it's close. Okay, let's talk about polls. I think I saw three polls with her losing and one with her. I'm talking about margin of error slightly behind and one with her doing okay. So it's a tough race, but I don't know.
1: Yeah, it is a tough race. It is a close race. And for the folks, Keisha Lance Bottoms, that's the daughter of Major Lance. Some of you got some gray in your hair. May recall Major Lance was an R&B singer back in the day. Monkey Time had a few hits. Well, that's his daughter, Keisha Lance Bottoms. So the eyes also, John Ossoff is leading in his race as well for the Democrats down in Georgia. So keep an eye on that family. But Rick, you still there, Rick?
0: One. Thank you. Yeah, I'm here. Thank you. Have a great weekend. I'm going to go for a walk and clean my house.
1: All right. Good for you. Clean your mind as well, Rick. That always helps as well. All right, family.
0: Will do.
1: All right. We're coming up on a break, though. We got to check the traffic and weather in our different cities. It's 3 minutes away from the top there. It's an open phone Friday. We want you to free your mind and join us. You know what the telephone number is. It's toll free. It's also worldwide. You can reach us at 8-

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8: The Institute of Coaching Innovation has been able to connect with the community by allowing us to, one, through support in the community directly. So within the Washington, D.C. metro area alone, we are very well connected. 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So we also provide support to community efforts that allows us to begin to offer coaching services pro bono. So it's not always paid services. We actually lend our services to organizations that need coaching support but can't afford it. So our students who have graduated, they will volunteer their time to support community projects. They will lend their time to support not only just, let's say, high school to career, but they also will work with organizations.
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0: Hey, Grand Rising family, thanks for starting your weekend with us. The last weekend in September 26, 2026. This is on Friday. This is where all your black ideas come to life on the radio. This is how it works, though. If there was a topic that you think we should have discussed and we didn't, or even if we did, and somehow you think we came up a little short, well, reach out to us. Or if there's something going down in your corner of the world and you think the rest of the universe would benefit from hearing about it, as long as it's free and legal, we'd love to hear from you. So free your mind and then reach out to us. Again, our number is toll-free. It's also worldwide. It's 800-450-7876. All right, Dion, let's go to line six. Mark's calling us from Anaheim. Mark from Anaheim, Grand Rising. Welcome back to the program. Is Mark there on line six, Kevin? Oh, Kevin, I mean Dion. Dion's in for Kevin this morning.
1: So you can't hear me?
0: Yeah, I can hear you now. Go ahead.
1: Too strong, too black. And how are you this morning, sir?
0: I'm still learning, Mark. I'm still
1: good
0: learning.
1: Good morning to the Carl Nelson University classroom. So you had a question for me, sir?
0: Yeah, we talked a bit about, you shared a talk. We talked about the polls. The last call I was talking about polls. And earlier you told her that in L.A., the race for the mayor's race, that there's going to be some pushbacks. And some polls have come out that shows that trailing by a short margin, but a large margin. We're talking about, of course, Karen Bass, the mayor of L.A. Some people say that we can't trust those polls because it came from the L.A. Times. And we know what the L.A. Times is these days. But you said some headwinds, and he said something about and I'll let you if you want to have this conversation. You talked about something about the Olympics.
1: Being the great journalist, he doesn't insert himself into the conversation. He allows the person being interviewed to hang himself. I like that, Mr. Nelson. That's what I've always liked about you. You allow people to come on your show, share their opinions, and you don't get there into an argument with them. Now, Mr. Nelson, have you heard from JR lately?
0: No, I have not. JR out in Cincinnati, Hamilton County. That's what she says. She always calls from Hamilton, but that's Cincinnati. So, JR, if you're listening, please give us a call.
1: I miss that sis, man. She's whether she realizes it or not, she's an intellectual. And have you heard from Johnny since he called in and asked you whether you cried?
0: Yeah, Johnny called in this morning. You missed him. Johnny called in this morning, upset with the Lakers.
1: Oh, so he didn't talk about crying?
0: No, he did not.
1: All right, so I miss Johnny this morning. I'm not speaking for Johnny, but I think a lot of people misunderstood when Johnny called in a couple of weeks ago, and he asked, do you ever cry? Now, I know, Mr. Nelson, you're a total listener. Why give this guy any oxygen, okay? See, I taught tactics to law enforcement and armed forces, and I always tell folks, you have to study your enemy. And Officer Tatum, Brandon Tatum, is the enemy. Well, one of the enemy. I've been listening to Brandon Tatum for years, okay? And I can't think of anything I've ever heard him say on his show that I've ever agreed with. But what Johnny was referring to is this is a guy who tells that a black man is not a man if he cries. And he goes so far as to say, if his own offspring died, you wouldn't see him crying for his offspring at their funeral. And yet this is the same black man, when Charlie Kirk died, he had no problem publicly crying for everybody to see. So I think it was sad, because I know sometimes when we deliver our message, it's not being reached by those. But that was the message that Johnny was trying to put out there, to let folks know it's sad, because we have folks who look as we, who are not in our corner at all. And, you know, I had been warning people about Charlie Kirk for years, because, you know, Mr. Nelson, this is Southern California. And I don't know why people think California's a liberal state. California has never been a liberal state. Since Barack Obama ran for office, California has led the nation in the number of white separatist groups. And, you know, I've said many times on your show, at the height of the Ku Klux Klan, Indiana was number one. California was number two. There are streets right here in Orange County, and it's also named after people that were in the Klan. There's a school in Brea named after a guy in the Klan, and they refuse to change the name of school. So, you know, it amazes me, because even Charlie Kirk, He was nothing until he came to Ventura County here in Southern California and hooked up with one of these far right wing evangelical ministers that gave him his marching orders that led to him becoming more famous. It's amazing how many of these far right wing evangelicals who have now inserted themselves into national politics and are destroying what little remains of any democracy we had. And Mr. Nelson, they're right here from Southern California. So regarding Southern California politics, when on Labor Day, what I did was I came on your show and you asked me about Karen Bass. And I had stated to the listeners, they're going to probably see Karen Bass lose. As we get closer to Election Day, you're going to see a lot of Karen Bass losing popularity in the polls. Mr. Nelson, you mentioned Los Angeles Times. The polls that are out right now, Mr. Nelson, are from several different sources. And I thought it was interesting because about maybe 15 days ago, there was a poll that came out saying that Karen Bass was way ahead, and the Bass campaign staff repeated that poll, bragging about it, and it turned out some guy, probably one of these incel computer tech geeks that stay in their mother's basement, this guy came up with this poll on his own. He just made it up, and the campaign staff for Karen Bass was out there repeating it. But the poll that you're alluding to today, Mr. Nelson, that's not one source. There are several sources right now that are saying that the city councilwoman running against her is at least 11 points ahead. And there's something like 69% of the people who are still undecided. So it's not looking good for the Bass campaign. But what I alluded to when I was on your show, a lot of folks think it's about the homeless or the unhoused. Mr. Nelson, that's not the reason why I told your listeners you would see, as we get closer to Election Day, Bass losing popularity. The true reason, and this is not just one incident, but the one incident I specifically mentioned on your show, is how back in July of 2024, there was a meeting of rich and wealthy Zionists at a synagogue on the border of West L.A. and Beverly Hills, but it was within the city limits of L.A. And these rich and wealthy Zionists were buying up land of the Palestinians, land that was still occupied by the Palestinians with their homes on the property and over there. So while bombs were still dropping, less than a year after the terrorist attack, that's going to be the third anniversary next month. So less than a year after this incident of October 2023, you had rich and wealthy Zionists here in L.A. buying up the land that human beings were still living on as the bombs were dropping. And then in response to protesters, when they found out about this, you know, there was a peaceful protest and demonstration outside the synagogue. Well, Karen Bass publicly labeled that a violent anti-Semitic domestic terrorist protests, and then tried to insert this private security company that has direct ties to the Israeli Defense Force and the Anti-Defamation League, using city taxpayer money to guard every single synagogue in the city of L.A. And the city council had to vote on it, you know, kind of like our Congress has to vote on a budget. So fortunately enough, people who were conscious said, hold on a minute, we don't have money for the unhoused and the homeless, but we have money to spend on some private security company when we already have LAPD and various other law enforcement agencies here. So the city council didn't vote. Now, there were some people who voted with it for her, but the majority of the city council did not pass the resolution. And people haven't forgotten that, Mr. Nelson. And as you can see around the country right now, even a lot of Republicans, even a lot of MAGA folks are turning against Donald Trump and MAGA because of this incessant support for Benjamin Netanyahu and what's going on in Israel. That might bring Karen Bass down, Mr. Nelson. And, you know, her protege, which is ironic, her protege who's running against her is a hardcore progressive. And this Palestine issue is going to bring a lot of politicians down in November. Well, yeah, November.
0: And, I mean, jumping here, because I see the polls in Texas, the Democrats are leading the mayor, the governorship, and also in the Senate race as well. Are you saying we may have a blue wave, Mark?
1: Well, when you say blue wave, okay. I should preface this by saying two things. One, don't believe anything I tell you. Do your own research. But I will never come on this radio show and lie to you. One, that. Number two, I have no affiliation to any political organization or political party. I just call it the way I see it. I dropped out of politics back in the early 1990s when the scales were lifted from my eyes, and I saw how basically you have the Republican Party and the Republican Light Party. And with the two of them having a stranglehold on U.S. politics, there's no chance for a third party at the national level. And I don't tell people not to vote, because elections and politics starts at home. If folks were as concerned about the national politics if folks were concerned as much about the local politics as they seem to be about national politics, things would change in this country. Because those folks at the national level, unless it's like a Trump who never served before, most of these folks, they start on the school boards, at your local judges. They start at the local level, move up to the county and or state level, then later on go to the national level. So if people became far more involved in the local politics and voted their conscience, we could have prevented a lot of what's happening today. But as far as a blue wave, Mr. Nelson, and I know you're referring to Texas. Texas has always been a blue state, at best a purple state in my lifetime. I know folks have short memories, and some people may not be old enough to remember. Texas was a blue state until Bill Clinton became president. When Bill Clinton became president, Ann Richards, who was the governor, was selected by Clinton to serve in his cabinet. The person who filled in for Ann Richards until next election did not get elected as the governor, and that's how George W. Bush became governor. But at best, Mr. Nelson, Texas has always been a purple state after Ann Richards was gone. So I know a lot of folks think that there's a sudden shift in politics in Texas. That's why all these so-called red states, they have to do anything and everything possible to stop people who are not likely to vote Republican. Mr. Nelson, Republicans cannot get elected, especially on a national level. They can't get elected unless they do something unethical, immoral, or illegal. I'm just telling you the way it is, folks. Seriously. They can't. And I'm going to
0: say let me jump in and ask you this then. If they know that, are we going to have an election in the fall? Do you think of...
1: Well, that's what I was going to say. Mr. Nelson, okay, you know me. I just call it the way I see it. And I've been screaming about this on your show, and I've been repeating it over and over again on social media. Now, you had a black woman who was fired by Trump back in 2025. She served on a commission that's supposed to be independent of the White House. That means the president should not have the ability to interfere with the selection of the committee members, once they are appointed. Now, when she was fired, a lot of people screamed this was illegal. But, of course, since Donald Trump has the court stacked with his Federalist Society, John Birch Society judges, they ruled in favor of Donald Trump. So, when they ruled in favor of Donald Trump in June of 2026, the following month, you have what's in this country known as the Election Accountability Commission. Now, Mr. Nelson, your show is in the D.C., Maryland area, and I don't hear any attorneys come on your show talking about this. So the Election Accountability Commission was created as a result of the Supreme Court giving the election to George W. Bush when Al Gore won it back in 2000. So in 2002, the Election Accountability Commission became official, and their job is to ensure elections, especially on a nationwide level, are done ethically, legally, including especially voter ballots by mail. So, Mr. Nelson, they have four members, two Republican, two Democrats. So one Republican, he just suddenly resigned and got a nice cushy job for a corporation that, of course, is a MAGA, Donald Trump-supporting corporation. The other three members, the one Republican and two Democrats, Trump just got rid of them because the door has been open and case law has been set that now the president has the authority to fire people on independent commissions. Mr. Nelson, there's been nobody sitting on the Election Accountability Commission since July of this year, and I don't hear the Democrats talking about it, and I don't hear mainstream media talking about it, and of course the Republicans aren't going to talk about it because it rules in their favor. So, Mr. Nelson, what does it matter if the blue wave happens and Donald Trump just comes in and goes, well, I don't believe that election. Oh, and by the way, if any media out there reports in favor of the Democrats instead of Donald Trump, what's he doing to the media at the White House right now, Mr. Nelson?
0: He's banned them.
1: Now, didn't a judge come out and say he couldn't do that?
0: Right.
1: Did yesterday somebody who was affected by that ban go to the White House, and in spite of that judge's ruling, she still was not allowed to enter the White House?
0: Right. CNN reporter.
1: So, didn't I not come on this show back in November of 2024 and tell your listeners we are in an authoritarian state?
0: You sure did.
1: So you folks have a good weekend. Keep it real. Good luck, Karen Bass.
0: All right. 17 after the top of the half family. 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
3: Crash on New York Avenue is outbound right at the 3rd Street Tunnel. That slows us back near 6th Street. Inbound, we still have the rush hour volume delays lined up to the light at Bladensburg Road. And then you're off and on the brakes between Florida Avenue and the 3rd Street Tunnel. It's been a challenging commute the past couple of mornings. We still have the 12th Street Tunnel and the 12th Street Expressway closed. Pennsylvania Avenue shut down between 9th and 13th Streets. And at times, Constitution Avenue. Streets will be closed when dignitaries run through in the motorcades. And that's still where I'm seeing a lot of delays this morning. Independence Avenue, each direction hung up between 14th Street and the Memorial Bridge. Inbound Memorial Bridge is slow. Main Avenue, cross the inbound 14th Street Bridge out of Virginia. We also have a crash on lower 14th Street at Independence Avenue, adding to those delays. Now look at your forecast. Mix of clouds and sun today. High 74, low 54. Current temperature 56 degrees. I'm Jamie Witten for News Talk 1450 AM WOL, where information is power.
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0: And Grand Rising family, thanks for rolling with us on this Friday morning. Thanks for starting your weekend with us. It's an open phone Friday. This is how we get down on Fridays. We give you a chance to free your mind. 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Go to line two. John is calling us from Compton, California. Grand Rising, Johnny, your thoughts on this open phone Friday?
1: Grand Rising, Carl. How you doing, buddy? I know you're still learning like me. I think I've stumbled on the truth, Carl. This whole question about reparations. You ask everybody that call, and nobody could give you a coherent response on what we're asking for. I got it. Yeah, I think it's in 5 points. And I'm going to tie it to the whole wealth creation and transferring wealth to our heirs. The first thing we should ask for, as one of the points, is being taxed every qualified black person, and we can debate what qualified is, should be exempt from federal and state taxes for the period that America enslaved black folks. Doing so will allow us to get back on our feet and also to transfer wealth to our heirs. Second point, contracting. We should ask for a percentage of all federal contracts according to the population of black folks in the United States. So if that percentage go up and down, it will be adjusted accordingly. Doing so will give us the ability to compete for those federal contracts. Third point. We should be receive, or we should ask for, free public universities education for those who qualify for reparations. Doing so will allow our HBCUs to develop, but it also gives us the option to go to colleges and universities to sharpen and develop our skills. It will also allow us to set and establish our own schools, if we choose to do so. That money will be available. And then finally, I think as a community, we should really start the conversation as to what will the black community look like in 50, 100, and 200 years. Just like the Republicans had the 2025 plan, we should have a similar plan. What do you think of that, Carl?
0: I agree. You know, I love it. It's a solution. I don't necessarily agree with them all, on all points, but I think at least you're thinking in that direction instead of whining about reparations, whether we should get it. We know we should get it, but come up with it with a consensus that if this is what we want. And that's what you did, Johnny. So, yeah, I appreciate it.
1: Carl, it answers the question. Like some people, they think it's a joke, but it undermines our credibility. If I give you all $1,000, you're going to go out and buy a Cadillac, right? People think that's a joke, but it serves to reinforce the lack of confidence that we have in ourselves. The reparations will be impactful for generations to come, right? My final point is, we should also ask about the value or the economic contributions that the United States makes to Israel every year. We should get an equivalent amount that goes to the black community.
0: Gotcha. Johnny, we're going to move on. Yeah.
1: All right.
0: Thank you. Thanks, Johnny. Okay. It's Johnny coming up with solutions. And let me just shout out our truck drivers. You know, we got a bunch of truck drivers. Listen to us out in the Midwest. They used to listen to SiriusXM when Madison was over there. And they sort of fell in love with what they're hearing on us. So they listen to us, black truck drivers. And they're warning that their compatriots are talking about a strike come October 1st. And if they do, if the strike materializes, prices are going up. So they just want to make sure that we're aware of that. But thank you for the truckers out there listening to us each and every morning. 27 at the top of our family. Let's keep rolling, though. Let's go to Ivan's calling us from Cumberland. He's on line three. Grand Rising, Ivan, your thoughts on this open phone Friday?
2: Grand Rising call. Johnny, he's on point. Hey, he's resolute. He's clear. He knows what's needed. And I'm going to also add that we must do a consensus. The timeline, I don't know, 6 months or after Trump is out of office, but we should do a national consensus and advertise it on Radio 1, television, and radio, run it, and urge all black people to comment on what they want for reparations. This will happen, I'm just saying, hypothetically, 6 month period. We get the consensus, narrow down the best comments, and put it in what we want for reparations. And there you have it. This is what black people want for reparations. Now, for me,
0: now hold that thought right there, because we're still on the consensus of what we want. But and once we reach now, that, Ivan, we got to say, how are we going to achieve it? How are we going to get it?
2: How are we going to get it? What do you mean by how are we going to get it?
0: Well, all the things that he named, how are we going to get it? You know, this is what we want. Do you think Donald Trump's going to hand it to us?
2: Oh, no. Well, see, this is what I want. First thing, get rid of at-will employee. All right? And that's not just asking for money up front. This is a policy. Get rid of the draconian policy at will employee. And make sure that a blue-collar worker gets true legal representation. Put that in what we want for reparations. Now, the fallout, the side effect of that is positive, that blue-collar worker has a voice, has legal protection, and able to keep their job. So, you know, that should be.
0: Yeah, but Ivan, we're not the only ones who are blue collar workers. There's more of them than us in every category, every single good and bad. There's more of them than us. Reparations is for us, not for the other folks. That,
2: yes, the thing is, about that is that technically the other people, Caucasian people, they're you know, if they're blue collar, they're subject to be at will employees also. That's true. But the thing is, it's a subjective law, and they won't lose they don't lose their jobs as much through at will employee as much as black people do. Look at things right now. DEI and all of that. All right? So that must be put in for as what we want for reparations as well. And things about housing and taxes, those things, Johnny brought up, that's great also, you know. If we do those things, we are well on our way, and our demand for reparations will be taken seriously. I mean, there it is, right there. I mean, and, you know, that's what's needed. So I really feel that Wes Moore should have signed that bill and request a period of consensus and make a public outcry for Black people to go on this website and comment on what demands for reparations they want. There it is, right there, you know?
0: Yeah, and I agree. I think what Wes Moore should have done is send it back to committee and say, hey, he don't have, you know, this is what you need to ask for, because I can sign that. That still doesn't move the needle. This is what you need to put in the bill, and I'll sign it. Yeah. That would probably be in a better way. So, yeah. But, Ivan, exactly. We're going to keep moving because we're racing the clock. We've got a bunch of folks who want to get on here, 27 away from the top of the hour. I thank you for your call.
2: Thank you.
0: Yes, sir. Thank you for shouting out Johnny. And, by the way, Paul listens to us in the UK. You've heard him call in before, Paul in London. He says, thank Johnny for his clear and very, very well articulated points. He's a great critical thinker. That's coming from Paul in the UK. 800-450-7876. Go to Nova. Carl is in online four. Is in Northern Virginia. Grand Rising, Carl, your thoughts on this open forum Friday?
3: Good morning, Carl. Can you hear me?
0: Sure.
3: Okay, I'm in the gym, so there's a background noise. I'm trying to get where I get to better space. But listen, on the issue of reparations, when the brother said we need to talk about what it is we want, we had these conferences like this Black Caucus thing or the NAACP National Conference. That's when we should have a plebiscite about what it is that we want. Here in the Commonwealth of Virginia, we have unique education as one of our planks for reparations. Our Black colleges like Virginia State owe $247 million in arrears for money that was supposed to be paid because it's a land-grant college. That money is not extra money. It's money that's owed. What Black people should do, because Black people support the Democrat Party, we're not all Democrats. I'm not a Democrat, but we support them. The Democrats have a House. The Democrats have a state Senate. The Democrats are the Democrat governor. If we don't get that money, we have a historically Black college, we need to have a blackout of the holidays. From Halloween to New Year's, no frivolous spending with non-Black businesses. We need to have a blackout to make white businesses and make white people understand that we're serious. And we need to have this blackout statewide, region-wide, nationwide. And we can do that because with all the organizations that we have, with all the Black churches that we have, we can get the word out. And that would be the way that we would bring people to us, the politicians to us, to make us, the politicians and also the merchants would have to listen to us, because when we start hurting them economically, they would have to respond. In Virginia, we also had an issue where between 1965 and 1970, 90% of the Black men that were in education and administration, principals, school administrators, were fired, okay? Virginia needs to make that right. They need to have an incentive to bring Black men back to the classroom, to give them a stipend, to give them a bonus or something so they can get into the education field, so they can get more Black men in the classroom, more Black men in education, so that our Black boys see Black men, not just as high school football coaches or track coaches, but see us as teaching math, science, STEM, things of that nature. So there's nine areas of human interaction. We could take all of our different organizations and have each organization focus on one area. And in that area, we should have a plebiscite for reparations. I just gave you one for education, and I'm doing it on the state level here in the Commonwealth of Virginia, talking about our historically Black colleges. Also talking about incentivizing Black men to get back to the classroom. That's something that we can do. That's something that we need to demand of Don Scott, of Louise Lucas, of Bobby Scott, Congressman Bobby Scott, of Mark Warner, of Tim Kaine, all those people who come to us, who beg for our votes, who give us all these niceties. Now we need to see some hustle behind the muscle. Now, am I talking wrong, Carl, or what do you think?
0: No, I agree with you, especially on the point where you said that Black teachers, especially male teachers, there's just not enough of them. a black male teachers for, as a role model for some of our children. You know, in L.A., in the inner cities, the Board of Education was giving stipends, they call it combat pay, to teach in South Central because the teachers didn't want to go down there because of the issues. And they should give, our people should get some sort of an extra stipend too, some sort of encouragement. We're not getting into the teaching profession, and we need to.
3: Well, again, here in the Commonwealth of Virginia, it was a book called Jim Crow's Pink Slip that talks about the deliberate firing of all of the good black educators. Once our desegregation happened, there was a deliberate thing that happened between the state legislature, the school, the National Board of Education, the Department of Education, where they deliberately got rid of all of your, or as many of the good black teachers as they could, especially the male ones. Here in the Commonwealth of Virginia, we can quantify what the problem is, and we can quantify the harms. If we can do that, then we can also quantify what needs the remedy. And we got all these smart lawyers around here. And I'm in law school myself. But we got all these smart lawyers who need to stop just thinking about getting the bag and start thinking about how we can start getting some justice for our people. And again, when we have these things like the Black Conference Weekend, which I went to, we need to have a plebiscite where the politicians listen to us and they find out what it is that we want and what it is that we need. We need protection against the police. We need something to counter this qualified immunity that the police have. The legislators can do it if they have the political will to do it. So, again, that's why we need to have a blackout of the Christmas holidays. That's when the merchants make 75% of their money for the whole year. They make it from Halloween to New Year. If we had that blackout just one year, we could bring the legislators to us and say, look, you all are going to do away with qualified immunity here in the Commonwealth of Virginia. Our people need protection from the police. These police need to understand that they are not going to be modern-day slave catchers. They're going to do a job, but their job is not going to be to terrify black people and be the modern-day Gestapo. That can be done.
0: All right, and thanks, Carl. And thank you for sharing that. Dick Gregory talked about that quite a bit, but he says the problem is separating black folks from Christmas. He said that's the problem. So, Carl, I thank you for your thoughts, and thank you for your suggestions as well. It's 21 minutes away from the top of the hour, family. It's an open phone Friday. This is how we start our weekends. We give you a chance to free your mind. All that means think for yourself. You can reach us at 800-450-7876, and we'll take your phone calls next.

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0: and Grand Rising family, thanks for starting your weekend with us. It's last weekend of September 2026. We made it. It's an open phone Friday. This is where we give you a chance to free your mind. And all that means, think for yourself and reach us at 800-450-7876. Before we go back to calls, we're on jury watch here with the Trayvon White case and the fellows you out of the DMV era. City councilman accused of taking a bribe. He was captured on tape by the FBI, and the trial has been going on. The jury's been deliberating now for 2 days, and if you remember, attorney Jay Wendell Gordon said that when it looks like that, it means that it's good for the defense. If they make a comeback with a quick verdict, that's not good. So he's maybe looking up for Trayvon. We'll find out if they finish their deliberations today. Also, for the football fans over the weekend coming up, the Ravens are going to be playing the Cowboys. That game's going to be played in Rio de Janeiro in a soccer stadium. So that's going to be interesting. That's the late game. And the early game, the Commanders, and of course, they got quarterback problems. They're going to play the Seahawks in the early game. And coming up next week, some of our guests include the University of Houston's Africana professor, Dr. Gerald Horn, also Michigan actress, the Reverend Ed Pinckney, and the founder of the Black Lawyers for Justice, attorney Malik Shabazz. Before I take calls, we've got a tweet here from, it says, Grand Rising Brother Carl. Sister Katie from Cali, she says, I think that reparations should start with the restoration of Tulsa and all the other cities and towns that were destroyed by white people, with the government being complicit. What say you about that? Well, I think that's a good start, Sister Kitty. Thank you for sharing that with us. 800-450-7876. Robert's in Washington, D.C. He's on line 5. Grand Rising, Robert, your thoughts on this open phone Friday. Is Robert there? Dion, is Robert on line 5? Not hearing Robert. All right, let's move on to line 6. And Norman's in Toronto. Grand Rising, Norman. I'm not hearing Norman, Dion. 15 away from the top of the hour. Let's keep going down the line. Ray's on line 1. Ray's calling from Baltimore.
1: Mark from Anaheim was right that politics start at home. But it starts in the home. It starts in the home. And this is, I'm going to correlate this to reparations in a second. With a father and a mother raising children with direction, purpose, goals. The reason I point this out first is the Jews are less than 3% of the population, as you know, Carl. They own all the banks, sports franchises, real estate. They own our Congress. They own our Senate. Why are we in Iran now? We've already spent $113 billion. We're in Iran because Netanyahu and AIPAC told us to be in Iran. And that money is coming from our pockets and our neighborhoods and our resources. And I use that example to say this. You have fantastic guests on over the years, months, whatever. And I agree with 90% of what they say. But I'm going to say this. Until we, as a collective consciousness, start talking about rebuilding a black family that never had the opportunity to be built because of racism, decade after decade, they destroyed our families. Until we do that, y'all can talk about reparations all you want. You can give everybody $10 million. And I tell you this, in one generation, that money would be gone. Last week, September 16th through the 20th, we had the CBC events in D.C. There are 62 members of the CBC. Was there a reparation proposal drafted then? Was there a plan for black people to have our own AIPAC so that we can influence global decisions? Was there a commission formed to investigate the rebirth of all these lynchings of black people? Or was there a call for a national black newspaper? Was there a plan to have a national black bank so that when we have reparations, that money would go into there so that education, housing, farming, the basics that we need are right in that one bank that we all own collectively? Did we come up with a long-term plan for a 2040 project or a 2050 project? Not for me and you, Carl, but for our grandchildren and our children? No, we didn't do any of that. Did we tell 107 HBCUs, we'll give you $20 billion in reparation money, but we want 12 to 16 credits of Black history taught to our so-called best and brightest, because right now all HBCUs are sanitized versions of white schools with Black faces teaching white curriculums. And I dare anyone to prove me wrong. There's not one Black college in America that demands that our children have to take 16 credits in Black history, not one. And by the way, now reparations, we have over 100 books on reparations. And one of your guests, Ray Wimbush, he has a book out. Randall had one called The Debt, Randall Robinson, I'm sorry, and many other of our brilliant people. So what you do, you get all this information, you take one of our Black tech gurus, you do a data dump. In other words, you take all the information on Google, and my tech people should call in and tell how it's done. You do a data dump, and in about 3 seconds, I'm exaggerating, in about a minute, it gives you everything you need, even the proper way to legislate it. And then you tell these 62 Black CBC representatives, this is what we want done. This is the timeline. But my last point is this. None of it is going to mean anything. You can teach people to be plumbers in our communities, HVAC people, welding, because we definitely need trades. And those reparations will pay for that. That should be free. We should not have to pay for college anyway. But the bottom line, until we focus on the rebuilding of the Black family to produce children that have a global perspective, like 1% of the Jews that run this world, the money ain't going to help us. That's all I have to say, brother.
0: Well, you said a lot, Ray, and I thank you for going down that list. I hope you get to the Black Caucus by next year and just hand them that list and tell them this is what we want you to talk about, because all the other stuff probably doesn't mean anything. Thank you, Ray. Thank you for coming up with solutions.
1: I don't give up. And by the way, just so you know, I want to, publicly thank you. When Marilyn Mosby was going through her battle, I had. And always thank Smitty for being a mentor to me. I had 50 men in our home to raise money. I had her there too to raise money and come up with an action plan to help defend her. And you don't have to be anything special, Black men and Black women, to organize and get like-minded people together to help our community. The movement always starts with ordinary people doing extraordinary things. So I'm humbled to serve, and I'm humbled to be part of the narrative of the freedom fight that we're going to be dealing with for a long time. And Carl, as always, I thank you, man, because, man, you're an amazing man to me. So humble in all your wisdom. So thank you.
0: All right. Thank you, Ray, and thank you for the kind words. 9 minutes away from the top of the hour. Robert's in Washington, D.C. Grand Rising. Robert, your thoughts on this Open Phone Friday? Is Robert there? Not hearing Robert.
2: Grand Rising.
0: Oh, go ahead, Robert. Go ahead.
2: Yes, real quick. As far as I

0: I'm sorry. One of the artists talked about Palestine. He said, I'm not negative anything. I'm just pro Palestine, like I'm pro black. You know, I'm not against anybody. But anyway, to make a long story short, he kind of squashed the guy from coming, from performing at his venue or his venue. But also, he got a couple of the other NFL owners to stop him from performing also. So they had to, you know, pull his name. And I think a couple of other artists chimed in to sort of pull back themselves, which is unfortunate. Because, you know, when you do that, you hurt, you know, you hurt vendors, whether it be food vendors or people, individuals selling other merchandise, what have you, ticket sales, everything. But also, you know, I'm thinking to myself, you know, maybe, you know, I don't really watch NFL as much as I used to, even a portion. But also, maybe we need to stop watching some of this, all this sports, you know, because we're feeding right into it, you know. Well, I can't tell anyone what to do. I can only do say what I'm going, not going to do. You know, cause, and we pay, we as consumers pay for a lot of this, and it's unfortunate, you know, because so we should have a say-so.
1: We do have a say-so, and that's what you implied. we can withdraw our support. But, Robin, thank you.
0: Yeah,
1: thank you. Yeah, because we're going to move on. But we guys called earlier. So wait till the last minute, and we can't get in.
0: Okay, sure.
1: Thank you. Bob's in Buffalo, New York. He's online, too. Grand Rising. Bob, your thoughts on this Open Phone Friday?
2: Yeah, blessed love. It's always good to mine the wisdom of the people. I like the guests that you have, and I like the Friday night. The root of reparations is repair. And we have two publications historically. The Nation of Islam's paper and the Black Panther Party paper had in the back of their paper what we want and what we believe. Their number one thing is freedom, true and complete freedom. And the idea of repair is not just, it's about what we are owed, but we owe ourselves too. We shouldn't wait upon somebody else to repair us. We can add their contribution to the repairs that we do ourselves, but we have to think about what we can do for ourselves to repair ourselves. And if we look back at that, what we want, what we believe, you can see in all the points that were raised in terms of family, so forth and so on. Don't look for somebody else to do what we can do for ourselves. They can.
1: Let me jump for a second because we're racing the clock. I got to ask this question though, Bob. We know what we want. The question is, how are we going to get it? This is the stage we're at. This is where West Morris is. That's the stage we're at. So help us out here in the remaining moments.
2: It's not how we get it from others. It's how do we give it to ourselves. We don't wait for somebody else to give it to us. If it's something we need, we have to go get it ourselves. Like James Brown said, I'll open up the door, I get it myself. We don't have to wait for somebody to do it. We don't sit and do nothing while we wait for somebody else to give it to us. We start on the process ourselves. We start the healing process ourselves, start doing what we can do at the individual and family level, family, self, community, nation, race, and world. We have to start where we are and make progress every single day. We talk about freedom fighters. We need to have freedom workers, people who get up every day and punch the clock and go to work and move ourselves closer and closer to that thing, that elusive thing that we always say we want since captivity began, freedom. Freedom, justice, equality. We can't wait for somebody else to do it. We got to start doing it ourselves. I'm going to hang up and listen to whatever other wisdom people have to do, but open up the door. We got to begin doing what we have to do and not wait upon somebody else to do it, to start to hit the starters button for us, or, you know.
1: The door's about to close on us. Thank you, Bob. Thank you for your thoughts. And thank everybody else who came in today and shared their thoughts on this Open Phone Friday program. Thank you for sharing your mornings with us as well. Before we leave, I want to remind you that small minds like to talk about people that like to gossip. Average minds talk about events, concerts, and ball games and stuff like that. But great minds come together to discuss ideas, try to provide some solutions to our problems. As you listen, we've got a lot of problems. Family, have a great weekend. Stay strong, stay positive. Please stay healthy. We'll see you Monday morning, 6 o'clock, right here in Baltimore on 1010 WLB and also in the DMV on 1450 WOL.

0: Good morning. This WOL traffic update is sponsored by Attorney Vigal, the law office of Richard Klein. DC 295 still very slow from just before Burroughs Avenue down to Pennsylvania Avenue. Just some heavy volume there. You'll find it slow northbound on Route 5 Branch Avenue approaching Surratt's Road heading through the Brandywine area. New York Avenue inbound is pretty heavy and slow from Florida Avenue down to the 3rd Street Tunnel. Around the Beltway, not too bad right now. It's still going to be slow on the outer loop, New Hampshire Avenue to Georgia Avenue in Silver Spring. 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Your WOL weather forecast for today, partly sunny, a high near 74. Overnight tonight, mostly clear, down to 54. And for tomorrow, a mix of sun and clouds and a high near 72 degrees. Right now, D.C., mostly cloudy, 61 degrees. 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
7: How long is this particular need going to be there? Well, executive coaching has a business trajectory that's explosive. It has been growing consistently for over 30 years, but it was exclusive in the beginning, but now it's open to almost anyone. 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You can have people who are going to be providing coaching services, but what is the bonus? The bonus is providing coaching education. So then you become a provider of education for people to continue to get those certifications, to continue to get continuous education. And so that's the longer game. And that's just one vertical of our company.
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10: Ladies and gentlemen, welcome to another exciting episode of Mick Unplugged, and today's guest is an exceptional motivational speaker and advocate who has dedicated his life to empowering youth and communities. Overcoming significant challenges in his own life, he has become a voice of hope and inspiration for many. Please join me in welcoming my good friend, Mr. Roy Juarez Jr. Man, Roy, so one, again, honored to have you here. Man, your story is more than inspirational. Your story is so powerful. On the show, we talk about your because, that thing that really pushes you.
11: I really think my because is my siblings. That's it. Like they are the reasons why I fight as hard as I do. I do. But when I started to fight for them and I started working with kids across the nation, I started to see all the other kids that reminded me of my siblings and my little brother and my little sister, especially.
10: Like, let's go back to how this started and what growing up was like for you and talking to the audience about that journey, not to talk to yourself, but to tell that story.
11: Yeah. I was invited to be a keynote speaker at a conference that I had snuck into when I was a homeless teenager. And I snuck into that conference to steal a meal. And I remember when I was the keynote and they invited me on stage, I'm standing at the podium and I remember glancing back to the very back of the room where I had sat as a homeless kid. And I said, man, if I could have just run to him, meaning my younger self, and tell him, don't give up. Life will get better, but you have to be here to see it. You're not going to believe that you're eventually going to be close to your mom again, that you're going to have nieces and nephews that you absolutely love, that you're going to see the things that you have seen. And I share that with kids because I also want them to know that what they're going through at that moment, there is a future. They have a future that belongs to them, not to their situation, that belongs to them, not to their family environment, not to their socioeconomic environment. It belongs to them, but they have to put in the work to get there. But they don't have to do it alone because there are people who believe in them and people want to help them get there. I became homeless officially at the age of 14. And I say officially because it all started when I was about 12. My parents were going through a very violent divorce, but 1 week my mom would take him back. The next week he would have to be gone. And so it got to the point that I started to defend my mother physically. Whenever I was always with her, always protecting her, always trying to be there to support her. So when my dad came home, I remember one time he said to her, "You need to make a choice. Do you want your son or do you want me?" Right? And I mean, that hurt, right? Because I'm Roy Waters Jr. I carry his name. And I said, "You know what, Mom?" I said, "You don't have to make a choice. I'll leave." And I remember that in that one instant, calling this woman from the church. And I said, "Well, please come get me. Please come get me. Please come get me." It was Easter. And she's like, "Okay, I'll come get you." And I spend Easter with them. But what breaks my heart is when I think about my mom, I'm sure he left too. So she literally spent Easter alone. I left, he left. And so it was a constant going back and forth until one day my mom finally just said, "You know what? Enough's enough. I want you out. Get out. Get out." My dad was like, "If I can't have you, no one's going to have you." So we had to go into hiding. And we started moving from home to home to home. And every time he would find us, we would have to take the sheets off our bed, put them on the floor, put our clothes in the middle, and we were gone every single time he found us. And around 14 years old is when I finally became homeless on my own. My mom had met a man and who was helping her. And he said, I'll help you come live with me. But the only catch was that he didn't want kids. And for the longest time, Mick, I thought that she just left us because she didn't want us. Fast forward many years later, after I'm an activist crossing the country, working all over the nation, I invite my mom to come with me to upstate New York. And she's with me and we're in a juvenile hall in upstate New York. And where I speak, I tell our story. And afterwards, we're all talking, me, the students, the probation officers, and one woman is talking to my mom behind me, and I can hear her talking, and I'm talking to a young girl, but I want to hear what's happening to my mom, make sure she's safe. And the lady said, "How could you leave them?" And she said something that kind of shifted everything in my perspective. She told that lady, "You don't get it. You don't get it. He wanted me dead. If he would have found us, he might have killed all of us. If he would just find me, he's only going to kill me." So in her brokenness, her thought was getting rid of us was technically saving us.
10: Saving you. Yeah.
11: And that has changed everything. You know, parents are human. They make mistakes. They're growing up just as they have the same pains and fears and anxiety that even I have to this day. I personally don't have children. I can't even imagine what my mom was going through, knowing that her high school sweetheart wanted her dead, and now she's having to care for five kids and can't do it. And then he gets her fired from her job. She now can't do it financially.
10: Talk about that emotion. So the emotion before you knew the real reason, right? The real because. Your mother's because was saving your life, right?
11: Absolutely.
10: But 14-year-old Roy didn't know that.
11: What was that emotion? Roy was lost.
10: Right.
11: He thought he was the common denominator because his grandparents didn't take him. They took his little sister, but they didn't take him. His aunts and uncles wouldn't take him. All the families that he lived in, he could only stay for a short while, whether it be a month in some lucky cases, whether it be a night in others. So I got to the point that I was like, you know what? The only common denominator is me. I must be bad. Something must be wrong with me because nobody wants me. And the sad thing is that this happens in a lot of our youth across the nation, and I have seen it firsthand. And I've learned that kids never stop loving their parents. It was never my parents' fault as a kid. It was me. Kids only stop loving themselves. And that's what's really sad, because then they grow up with this idea that I'm not good enough. I don't deserve. Why should I even try hard? That future, that college isn't for kids like me.
10: And what was that like as a kid trying to create bonds of friendship with other kids? Or was it like you didn't want to attach to people because you never knew what stability was? Like what
11: for
10: was
11: me,
10: that
11: I
10: like?
11: Think it was the opposite. I was so hungry for someone to love me that I attached to everyone, and I became what everyone wanted me or needed me to be at that moment. So if I went to a new home, I now say that I like looked in an imaginary bag and asked, well, who do they want me to be? Because if I could become whoever or whatever in some cases, which is not good, what they want me to be, then that meant that I had a place to sleep one more night. I had food to eat one more day. If my baby brother or my baby sister wanted to see me and this family would let them, I at least got to see my brother and sister for like one more night. And so I lost myself in this homelessness, in this process, in this bag full of different Roys to survive.
10: That is so deep and so uncommon, but common at the same time. And what I mean by that is uncommon because we don't get to hear these stories. And a lot of times when you're speaking to youth, they're not going to tell you everything that's really going on. But the common part is, this is what's going on today still, absolutely, right? And as leaders, as adults, as leader of people and leaders of communities, it's our job to have those conversations, absolutely, to let people know that there are safe outlets. And so I applaud you for creating those safe outlets, brother.
11: Thank you. And I think that you touch on a really good point. Kids want to share, but they're scared to share. And the reason I say right. that is I love my mom and I didn't want my mom to get in trouble. And I knew that if I would have spoken up, she probably would go to court and my brain was like, she's going to go to jail. And so my loyalty was still to my mother. I wasn't going to say anything.
10: Yeah.
11: It's not until you find a trusted adult that youth like myself will let you in to even help.
10: That's great, dude. So let's go to the hotel that you were sneaking into to get meals. So let's talk about that journey and the humbling of that, right? Like, absolutely, continental breakfast. All right, I can go in here today. If I come in tomorrow, they may not know that I'm here or that I'm actually staying here. So walk us through that survival, dude.
11: Absolutely. Yeah, and thank you for those words, actually, survival. I think that when you grow up with a tough life, you learn lessons that can never be taught in a book. But if you can take your education and define those lessons, then there's no stopping you. Because education will not only change your life, but it will change the entire fabric of your family. And that's why education is so powerful. And at this point, I was very street smart. And so I saw this huge hotel, downtown Dallas, Texas. It's the Omni Hotel. And I thought, man, they got to have food in there, right? It's a beautiful, big, big hotel. So I walk in and I'm looking around. And sure enough, I saw this line of women about to go into this room. And I figured they're going to probably have some type of meeting. There's got to be food in there. So I hid my bag because I learned as a homeless kid, if I was invisible, I got to stay longer. I couldn't make any waves. If I was living in a home, I'm going to wash my dish. I'm going to clean your dishes. I'm going to cut your yard. Because the happier you are with me there, the longer you'll let me stay. Kids become invisible, but no child, no kid should ever have to be invisible, right? They have a voice and their voice matters and they have to learn how to use that voice. And it's up to us as the adults to help them learn how to use it effectively. And so I go in, I hide my bag, and sure enough, they open up these doors and all these women start to walk in and I walk right in there with them. And I go sit in the very far back corner so that no one would notice me. And as I sit there, some lady comes and she serves me and I thank her and I start to eat. Well, this woman comes out on stage and I don't really care what she has to say. Like, I'm gonna eat my meal and I'm gonna leave. But when she's talking, her words, like, I'm really listening to what she's saying, and she's talking about the way she grew up on the last street in Laredo, Texas, to the border, and she grew up as an immigrant. Her parents were immigrants, and how she was told that girls like her don't make it. But this woman grew to be the highest ranking Latina woman in the combat support field of the United States Army. She broke all kinds of records because her father taught her to ask, why not you? He said, why not you? You go ask that counselor who said you can't make it. Go ask her, why can't you make it? And as I sat there, I had my plate in front of me. And even though I was hungry, I wasn't even eating because I had a bigger hunger. And in my mind, I was like, well, why not me? Because I used to dream. Like, why can't I have my dreams? And so after that woman spoke, I walked up to her, to her table. I grabbed her card, went back out, grabbed my bag, made my way back to San Antonio because this was in Dallas. And I went back to San Antonio where I'm from and went straight to my best friend's aunt's house, a woman who had my baby brother. And I said, I need my baby brother back because I thought I had a plan.
10: So I'm intrigued by the story because I know it. So what happens next? You thought you had a plan. So what happens next, man?
11: So my plan was by the time I made it back to Miss Carmen's house to get baby Ray, the idea of me being able to have my future was gone. It was a little bit of hope from what I heard, and then it was gone. But I thought, he will have his. My baby brother will have his entire future. I'm going to give up my entire life. I will work 1, 2, 3 jobs. I'm going to put him on a bus. He's going to go to school, and all his dreams will come true. And so we had no, I mean, I'm a teenager, so we have nowhere to live. But my plan was, if I take him to this church I knew about when I was a kid that I attended with my mom, then maybe they'll help us and maybe they'll let us live in there. So we literally went, took the bus as far as it could. We walked the rest of the way. We sat on the front porch of that church and just waited for someone to show up, because I knew it was Wednesday if they were going to have service. And sure enough, the lead pastor shows up and she gets out and she recognizes me. She goes, "Roy?" I was like, "Hi, Pastor Doris." I said, "Can I talk to you?" And she goes like, "Yeah, let me open the church." So we go inside the church and I plead my case. We have nowhere to live. I just need a place to live with my baby brother. I promise you, I will take care of everything. I will do the yard. I will clean it. It'll be ready for all your services. I just need a place to live. And she says, "Roy, you can't live here. You can't live in this church." And for a second, I thought I had made the biggest mistake, because baby Ray had a roof over his head. And now he would be living with me on the street.
10: And then what happened to you and baby Ray?
11: Well, she said, "You will live with us under one condition." And I was scared, because everyone had a condition. Sometimes they were good, sometimes it wasn't good. And so with all this anger, I was like, "What do you want?" And she says, "Roy, calm down. Calm down." She says, "All we want is that you go back to school. You can live in our home, but you will go back to school." And that's how I went back to school, to high school. And then from high school, I graduated and took off to college.
10: Yes,
11: they
10: sir.
11: They kept me for 4 years. The only reason why I moved out of their house was because I decided to leave. Yeah. So they are my parents. They didn't legally adopt me, but they're my parents. So I have more than one set of parents. And that's okay. Because family's just not the love in your veins. Family's the love that's in your heart. That's family. We can choose family as well.
10: Yeah. So amazing, man. So amazing. And I know that the story of the speaker also comes full circle, because you met her later in life, right?
11: Absolutely.
10: So tell us that.
11: I'm in community college. I'm struggling. I'm not doing very well. I didn't have a good high school foundation, right? Yeah. So if I'm going to be honest, one counselor said, I know what she was trying to help me, but she said, "Roy, did you take algebra?" I was like, "Nah, miss. Like, I've never had it." She said, "Roy, did you take algebra?" And I was like, "No, miss, I didn't." And she goes, "Okay, good." And so I get to college. I don't know anything. Yeah. So I end up taking college algebra 5 times before I pass it. Right. So I'm having to relearn everything. So I'm in community college and I'm working for the activities department on campus as a work study. And so the dean knows who I am. So she comes and she finds me and she goes, "Roy," she goes, "Roy, are you coming to our event tonight?" I was like, "Nah, miss, I'm not going to come." Right. And I'm walking away. And she's like, "Roy, we have food." I'm like, "Ah, miss, I'm just joking. I'm going to be there," right? Like, offer me food, I'm there, right?
10: Right.
11: And so I come, she goes, "Good." She goes, "Roy, I want you to introduce our guest speaker." I'm like, "Yeah, who is it?" And she said, "Her name is retired Lieutenant Colonel Consuelo Castillo Kickbush," which was the same woman who had 7 years earlier speaking in that hotel. Nobody knew my story because I was taught to be silent. You know, a lot of times we teach our kids to be silent without even realizing that's what we're doing. And it looks like, what are your grandparents going to think? What's the family going to think? That's a way to silence our kids. Or what happens at home stays at home. That is a lesson that teaches our kids to be silent and not communicate. And so I was taught, you know, don't talk about what happens. So nobody knew in my campus. And so that day I broke tradition. And as I stood there, Ms. Kickbush to my left, my dean was in there, my colleagues, my professors, the other students. And I looked at her and I said, "Miss, you don't know me, miss, but I know you." And then I told the story. Yeah. And so she was crying. I was crying. 2 weeks later, I got invited to speak at her book signing. And then 2 weeks after, I got hired in her company. Amazing. It was supposed to be a 2-month internship, and it lasted for 2 years. And that's amazing. My life continued to change.
10: Yeah.
11: Because she mentored me. I started traveling with her, and she was just peeling layers like an onion to try to get to some of the core issues, because I had a lot of street inside of me.
10: But you use that, man.
11: Absolutely.
10: It fueled you.
11: Absolutely.
10: It fueled you. And now we have impact truth. Right.
11: And if we don't invest in our kids, what I had is going to come out regardless.
10: Right.
11: The difference is it going to come out in something that's going to be productive, that's going to add to our communities? Is it going to add to our nation, or is it going to be something that's become destructive?
10: Yeah.
11: And so we want to help our kids see their value, understand, process, and heal from what they've gone through, so they can be contributing members of society.
10: So impact truth, right?
11: So,
10: you're empowering youth now.
11: Yes.
10: And so talk to us about starting that.
11: Well,
10: and then obviously what it is and what you're doing.
11: Absolutely. Thank you. My intention was, I am going to get my degree. I'm going to go work in corporate America. I'm going to make a lot of money, and I'm never going to be homeless again. Ever. I never wanted to have this life again. But I started taking a lot of psychology classes. And my psychology classes were mainly for me, not to learn it, but trying to figure out what the heck happened to me, what the heck happened to my family. And it really taught me to separate the illness from the person. I love the person. I can help her with the illness. And that was my mom for me. And so I remember one day driving through the middle of the night before classes. It was like 3 o'clock in the morning. And I'm driving back to San Antonio from Abilene, Texas. And I want to get to her house before she leaves for work. Nice. And I leave her a rose on her car with a note. I turn around and I'm driving back to campus. When my phone rings and I look at it, and it's my mom. And I answer it, and she can barely speak because she's crying. She says, "How can you love me?" She said, "After everything I have done to you, how do you love me? You're my mom. You will always be my mom." See, life gets better if we choose to be the change.
10: Yeah.
11: So when I'm graduating college, this is my thought process now of I want to be better and not bitter. You know, I want to show my siblings that there's a better way, that we can undo some of the lessons we learned in our childhood and not pass them on to the next generation. So as I start to cross the stage, I start thinking, why me? Why do I get to make it? Why do I get to cross the stage when there's a 1.6 million kids just like me at that time? Now there's 2.1 million kids like me. We went in the wrong direction. I can't even tell you how, and that is horrible. But at that time, I was like, why do I get this opportunity? So I said, you know what? Before I use my business degree and go work in corporate America, I need to give back. And I'll do it for 6 months, and I'm going to live out of my car, and I'm going to drive from LA to Jacksonville, Florida, and I'm going to speak at for free at any shelter, organization, any place that would open up their doors. I'm going to find the kids. I'm going to tell them, don't give up. Life gets better, but you have to be here to see it. And I dubbed it the Homeless by Choice Tour because I was homeless again, but this time it was my choice, not my situation, not my parents. It was my choice. And 3 months into it, I saw America through a lens that not very many people get to see. I saw how broken we are. And I said, I have to do more. So I decided that instead of crossing the country for 6 months, I would live out of my car and I would circle the entire nation. And I was going to give myself a goal to reach at least 100,000 kids. I ended up living in my car, out of my car for 2.5 years. No grants, no funders. A tour that ran me over $200,000, a money that I had to raise along the way. But I was able to reach over 108,000 kids. And then my phone has never stopped ringing.
10: Look at that. Perseverance, the power to keep going.
11: Yeah.
10: But more importantly, the power to make an impact. Another pillar, another core value that I know that you believe in as well as me is the power of mentorship. And I believe for me, like that's my purpose now, right? It's to mentor, because I've had amazing mentors. Talk to us about what mentorship means to you.
11: So two things pop in my head. One, mentors, if you're going to be a mentor, whoever's listening, it's about them, not about you. You're there to help guide them and direct them. You're going to struggle with your mentee, especially if you find a kid like me. I'm going to push and push and push. Why? Because every person I have trusted has failed me. Every person. So I need to make sure that you're real. I need to make sure that you're, when you tell me you love me, you're not just saying it because you say it to all the kids you work with. You're not telling me that you're going to be there for me. I need to make sure that you're really going to be there for me. And the moment that I believe you, I never want to let you go. When I got myself fired, so I'm going to state it that way. When I got myself fired from my mentor's company, I was so devastated that I did everything I needed to get to try to get back to into her company. So she raised the bar even higher, and I met it because as the broken kid, I thought, will anyone ever love me again? Because I honestly felt that she did love me.
10: Yeah.
11: And so it caused me to work harder. Now, as a mentee, I think that it's our responsibility to honor our mentors' time, their energy, their wisdom, and what it took them to learn it as well.
10: Yeah.
11: And so it's a growing process, and not everyone you meet is meant to be your mentor. You have to connect and click with that person. So
10: that's right.
11: Yeah, mentorship will shave years off of hard work that you would have to do in your life to get you to the next level. But then you cannot forget once you get there to turn around and help the next generation up.
10: The insights that I get from mentors, I make sure that I'm always passing through.
11: Absolutely.
10: Because I never want my legacy to end with me, right? Like it would be very selfish of me to take the wisdom that I get from a Damon John, a Robert Irvine, a Roy Juarez Jr. It would be very selfish for me to take the wisdom that you give me and let it sit right here. Like it's all about the power of being able to take what Roy gives me and now help 5, 6, 7 thousand other kids or youths that went through what Roy and I went through, right? But now we can show them there is a path.
11: Absolutely. Right? Well, my thought is what would have happened to me if my parents had mentors? If my dad had a mentor and to show him how to deal with what he went through as a kid, to process it, to how to healthily release things, what would my mom have gone through? What would that situation have been like? You know, they're both great people. They were just broken.
10: Amazing, man. So we're about to go rapid fire. I wrote a few rapid fire questions out.
11: Okay.
10: So we're going rapid fire.
11: Oh, here we go.
10: Roy, the best stage moment you've had as a speaker?
11: Being at the few conference and speaking on the stage that I snuck into and heard, and by chance or higher power, whatever you believe, mine is a higher power. My mentor by chance was speaking at a conference in the same city the day before. So this time she sat in the audience as I spoke.
10: I love it. What's the best way for someone to give back to youths today?
11: Find kids who need someone in their life. There are a lot of kids who may have houses, but we don't have homes. So how many homeless kids do we have in our cities?
10: For the parent that's listening right now, that's like, I'm Roy's mother. How do they have that conversation with their kid? What's some advice you'd give to that parent?
11: Kids don't care if you're perfect. They just want you there. And they want you to love them, let them know you love them. And at the same time, get plugged into a school where they may be having a parent program or something so that you can learn from other parents. My dad is back in my life, my biological dad. It took 20 years to get him back in my life. I think that we're all chasers in life. We're all chasing something, a nicer title, a bigger house, you know, partner, whatever we're chasing. Yeah. My chase had always been to bring my family back together. Not my parents married, separate, they're better. But I wanted to be able to be in a room with my family. And so when I wrote my book, Homeless by Choice, I put a dedication page to each person, including my biological father. And I said to my biological dad, actually, forgive me, I put to my dad, I hope we can build a healthy relationship before it's too late. I read the entire page, threw it on social media. His girlfriend saw it, showed him. He calls me. At the time, you call my business line, it would go to my cell phone, right? Not anymore. And I answered it, and it was him. And I said, you dad? And he goes, yeah, it's me. I said, what do you want? He goes, I heard you wrote a book. I said, I did. He goes, I heard you put me in it. I said, I did, but like I changed your name so you can't sue me, right? Just in case, because like we don't have a relationship. He goes, that's not why I'm calling. So why are you calling? He goes, if you're serious about what you said, he goes, I'm ready. He goes, I'm so sorry. I will take the blame for everything. And I said, dad, I don't want you to take the blame, dad. I just wanted you to acknowledge what happened. I said, if you're serious, come to my book launch. It's next week in San Antonio. He showed up. So for the first time in over 20 something years, I'm on stage and I invited my siblings up first and then my mom and my stepdad. And I said, if he's willing, my biological dad join us, and he comes on stage. And for the first time, I have this picture of my entire family. It would not have been possible if it wasn't for my mentors, if it wasn't for education, if it wasn't for my faith, if it wasn't for forgiveness. You know, here's the final thought and something that I adopted and I own. If people can hate for no reason in this world, I can love for no reason. And I love the kids that I serve. I love my family. I love what I do. I don't have to even know these kids for us to love them. So as a community, we need to love more than hate. And I think that's desperately needed right now in this world.
10: You always give me something. And that right there was extremely powerful. So much. I'm going to restate that or re-say that. If you can hate for no reason, then you can love for no reason at all, too. That was it right there.
11: People hate for no reason, and it's stupid. We got to love for no reason. Let's switch it.
10: Where can people find the book first and foremost?
11: You can go two places. My name, RoyWattisJr.com, or ImpactTruth.com, which is the name of my company. 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
10: Love you like a brother. Appreciate you, the words of wisdom, the mentorship that you're always providing. Most importantly, leading by example, man. Like, I appreciate you for just being present.
11: Thank you. I do my best. I'm human, but I do my best.
10: And for all the viewers and listeners, remember, your because is your superpower. Go unleash it.
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10: Ladies and gentlemen, welcome to another exciting episode of Mick Unplugged. And today we're joined by a transformational speaker, an amazing coach, and an author who's dedicated to helping people uncover their true selves. Please join me in welcoming my guy, Mr. Rocky Garza. Rocky, how are you doing today, brother?
13: Man, I'm doing wonderful, Mick. Thank you so much for having me on the show.
10: Rocky, man, been a huge fan of yours. Wanted to tell you personally, thank you for being the human being that you are. You do so much good for corporations. You do so much good in your community that you're an example. And I'll just be honest, man, like I like following your lead on the example that you set. So I just wanted to personally tell you, thank you, bro.
13: Thank you. Thank you. I really appreciate that, Mick. I think it's something I am learning and I probably will the rest of my life. Two things. Number one is to say thank you. I tend to not want to say thank you, not because I don't appreciate it, because what that means that I might acknowledge that it's true. And I think oftentimes in our lives, our hesitation to accept a compliment isn't because we don't believe it. It's because of we're the unknown that comes from what if we do. And I think the second part of that is, you know, it's been a work in progress, just like you. It's taken decades to try to really hone in on what is that. And I'm just now, probably now more than ever, which I hope I get to say this for the rest of my life. Just now feel like I'm really dialing into what it is I can bring to the world that I can do that allows me to stay in my lane, to trust my gut, to do those things while simultaneously creating environments for other people to do the exact same thing, and recognizing that the overlap of the Venn diagram is so small if we'll stay in our lane that we can create a picture collectively that we could never just do by ourselves.
10: one of the things that I appreciate about you is something that you said and alluded to that I'm going to ask you to elaborate on. What I heard you say essentially is success doesn't happen overnight. And the reason, and I'm just going to say it, these are the words of Mick and Mick only, so don't yell at Rocky for saying this, but the reason that most people don't get the success that they're supposed to get is because at some point they stop along the way. What Rocky has done, he never quits. Doesn't matter the highest of highs or the lowest of lows, you never quit, because that great win that you just had yesterday. And I don't know about you, Rocky, but I'm not in a spot where I can just like let last week's success be the end, because my legacy, not financially, my legacy depends on the work that I'm going to continue to do. And so I'd love for you to elaborate on that. Just success doesn't happen overnight, bro.
13: No. Well, and I think not only does success not happen overnight, but success is not a destination. Like, I think that's why most individuals stop, or even you and I occasionally have the moment we think we should stop, or we think we might stop. Why? Well, because we are obsessed. And I say we, like collective human beings, in my experience, we are obsessed with the idea of arrival, that we think if we could get there, and if I can get there faster than you, then I could stop quicker than you, which means I could have more time to do what I want, because I don't do what I want now. Therefore, if I could get to the place I could do what I want, then I would finally have arrived. And so we call that success. And I think there's a moment where if we allow ourselves to note that, to your point, the only thing that I can guarantee that happens tomorrow within my capacity of human understanding is the sun's going to go down tonight, and it's probably going to come up tomorrow. And when we go to wake up tomorrow, everything you did today will either have been a block added to the home you are building, or it will have been a hammer to the block previously that will be gone. The reality of both what is possible and what is true is today. That's what present is. Present is all the possibilities of what could be and what is actually occurring. So I think if we can remove the idea of success from being singular, if we can remove it from a destination, if we can remove it from the idea of this mountaintop, and if I could just get to that mountain, then the view there will be so great that will be so great after that view and your Cliff Bar and your sandwich and the photo you take and the Instagram you did, you're going to walk down the mountain, my guy. You're going to go back to the valley, and life is lived in the valley. But the valley's not sexy. The day-to-day is not sexy.
10: Ladies and gentlemen, you're going to get a glimpse into the conversations that Rocky has, the methodologies that he teaches, the principles that he provides for those that are around him. Rocky, where did this start?
13: Love. Let me be very clear when it started. Love my mom, love my dad, love my grandparents, love my family, aunts, uncles, cousins, everybody who was a part of the process. And, okay, A-N-D, it's a very powerful word. And you can live a life where you have all of your material needs and recognize that there are many things in life that are missing. My parents got divorced when I was young, right before I turned two. Never lived with my dad growing up. Love my dad. Have the best relationship my dad today I've ever had. My mom's been married and divorced quite a few times, 4 or 5 times. So I went to 13 schools before I graduated high school. Most of those pre-seventh grade, because I moved in with my grandparents in seventh grade, and I actually went to the same junior high and the same high school. So all those schools are happening pre-seventh grade. You know, I didn't realize the term first day of school didn't mean first day at a school until seventh grade. I didn't realize it was a time of year. I thought it was a phrase that we use because this is our first day at this school, which I was always confused why that seemed to happen for everybody else only once. And it seemed to happen for me 2 or 3 times, right? And so I say all that again. This is not sad, not a sob story, not a woe is me. Like, I'm 41, been to a lot of therapy, have a lot of coaches. Like, I'm feeling okay today. And A-N-D, we're going to come back to that again. And, you know, where I sit today is both a result of every day stacked up over the last 41 years. And, you know, I think we all have a decision daily with work, with practice, not in isolation. We have a decision to say, will I make my past pain a mechanism to protect myself from people, or I use my past pain as a mechanism to propel myself in the direction of my purpose? And I think it's a question we have to ask. It's a question I have to ask myself daily, today, daily. Been married 16 years, got a 9-year-old, got a 6-year-old, good friends, a great community, spent a lot of time, effort, and energy building friendships. And I have to ask myself daily, the guy that gets on Instagram every day and says, you got this, let's go, let's do it. I have to ask myself daily, Rocky, why did you not express your feelings to your wife? Is it because you were trying to protect yourself because you're afraid if you're honest, she will leave like everyone else? Or are you going to express how you feel because you want to propel yourself in the direction of your purpose, which is to build a committed relationship with someone unlike anything you have ever physically witnessed in your own life? But that's a decision I have to make. That's a question I have to ask myself. No one else is responsible for that other than me. And so I think I look back on my life and go, why was it always so much easier to find value, worth, and fulfillment from strangers than it was from the people that I love most? Is that a problem with them, or is that a result of my inactivity and my inability to allow myself to be present and fully show up without having the fear that they were going to run away? And I think all of those are parts and pieces of the questions we sort of have to ask ourselves, at least me regularly. Maybe for somebody else, you only have to do it quarterly. I tend to have to do it daily to go, what are those things? And so as I look back over my life, I graduated high school. I was going to go play football. And then I realized, like, right before I graduated, like, I don't even like football. I'm about to go do this for 4 more years. This is a terrible idea. And so then through a slew of events, and I'm going to junior college for a couple of years, and then I transferred to Texas A&M. I graduated from there. I went to a place out in East Texas called Sky Ranch. It's a summer camp for kids. And I worked there for 4 years. I came back to Dallas. I joined a pastoral staff at a church for about 4 years and did that. So I was in full-time ministry for about 8 years right out of college. Got offered a teaching pastor job in 2010. Big church, a few thousand people, said, hey, 26, one tattoo, faux hawk. You think you're God's gift to people? Why don't you teach 25 weekends a year? And I said, why don't we not do that? Because that sounds like a bad idea. And so I said, no. They said, what do you want to do? And I said, of course, I want to be a wedding photographer. And that was more like, it was a hobby my wife and I had. She had just quit her job. We just got married, had an apartment, no debt, no kids, one dog. Let's start a business. Why not? This is pre-Instagram. This is pre-Pinterest, pre-personal branding. Like, we got so lucky. So we rode that wave, sort of our entrance into entrepreneurship. And then I started this business about 11 years ago. We found out we were pregnant with our son. And, my wife said, if you could do anything for the rest of your life, what would you want to do? I would love to be a people expert. If I could marry my life experience, which is like the reality of what was, with 8 years of ministry, which is the reality of the deeply caring for the human being, for people. And at this point now, marry that with 15 or so years of entrepreneurship, or we'll call that business or commerce, right? If you could marry history and your past, and you could marry that with a deep care and desire for a human, with the capacity to take that into the market to say, what then shall we do? If I could marry all those things together, if I could be an expert at anything, I'd want to be a people expert. How could I do that? And so a little over a decade ago, started coaching individuals and saying, hey, I had this business. Do you want one? They're like, oh, I'd love to have that. I was like, hey, I'll show you how. And inside, I'm like, how are we going to show them how? No, it's never going to work. And you fast forward a decade and you go, I get methodologies and identity mapping, the confidence method, the influence appraisal, and all these sort of ways. And I think for me, what has helped me in all of that, Mick, is for me to say daily with my clients, and every time I get on stage, I start every keynote the same. If you leave today knowing more about me than you know about you, then I failed you. I'm not going home with you. You're going home with you. So buckle in, do the work, show up for yourself. I guarantee you can leave here with something that might actually change your life. Let's get going.
10: Rocky, I love that, bro. And I want to unplug, no pun intended, a few things there. So, the moving, the first day of school, wow, like that's so wild. And to hear it from that perspective, because we all had Rockies growing up. Right. Like, we always had the kid that was here for the first part of the year and then not there the next part of the year. Maybe 3 years later, they're back for a little bit and then they're not there again. Did that make you sheltered? Did that make you, not that you didn't trust people, but it was more of, I don't need to get close because this is temporary. Right. Like, was that a rocky feeling?
13: Yeah. I realized about the age of 30 that I was very good at disclosure and very bad at vulnerability. I was very good at giving you what you thought was vulnerability, but for Rocky, it was simply disclosure. I could recount my story for the first probably 5 or 6, 7 years as a keynote speaker. No matter what keynote I gave, every keynote started the same. So I was born in 1983. I was born in Kansas. I only lived there for about a week. Came back to Dallas and I would recount my history because I felt like if I couldn't recount everything that occurred, I didn't have the credibility to be on a stage for you to hear what I had to say, because I didn't think I had the credibility or expertise in my credentials and or my resume, right? I always joke I'm the only corporate keynote speaker that's never had a resume. Why? Well, because that wasn't my life. My resume is not the certifications I have. Not knocking a certification. They're wonderful. Your boy didn't have any. Why? Because I didn't know that was a thing for me to do at the time when I should have or could have done it, because I was in survival mode. I was in disclosure mode. I was in tell the same thing you need to tell to make them go, man, that guy is open, while making sure you don't tell them anything because they will use it and they will get you. And so I think as the kid that moved around a bunch, a kid going to school, like, vulnerability now is my number one personal value. It's one of the values in our organization, our business, not because Rocky's an expert at it. Because if I don't do that, I know what life will become. Because if I'm not committed to saying I create the opportunity to see and be seen by others, I will make sure you don't see me and I will absolutely see you. And I've lived that life before. And it was lonely and it was isolating. And as much as people in my life loved me and cared for me, it wasn't until I got married and had my own children that I was at the same house for Christmas more than 1 year in a row. there was no such thing as tradition. There was no such thing as a space where you belonged. You just went where you were allowed.
10: One of the things I probably appreciate the most is the last thing that you were talking about in the first part of the story, which is, again, I'm going to interpret this. You went from vision to action to business. So you just said, I'm going to go do it, right? Like you and your wife, hey, I'm going to go start this business. You could have easily college degree, go work for someone, right? Go build up the skill. But the mentality that Rocky Garza has is, hey, I am the opportunity. So let's talk about that. How do you take vision and then put it into action?
13: Yeah, great question. Number one, and some of you are not going to like this answer. You start by recognizing that you're probably not the person that has the vision. So let's throw out a number, right? In your area, there's 100 businesses. Let's say every one of those businesses, at minimum, which we know is crazy, has 100 employees, right? So that's 10,000 people that are employed within 100 businesses. So out of 10,000, 100 of those are asked to be the visionary. You may not be the visionary. So the reason that you are stuck in inactivity is because you are attempting to be something that you were never made and designed to be because you think it will be sexier for you to be the person that has the vision. But out of 100 companies, and there's 100 employees, 99 of those are executors. Integrators is what their job is. And for whatever reason, there is a singular, maybe two if we're getting wild, people who have a vision and their job is to empower and equip people to take said vision and then go execute it because they don't know how. Now, the difference between you and I in those instances is that we chose the path of most resistance, which was let's be visionaries and then figure out how in the world we're going to make it happen until we can make enough money to pay somebody else to actually do it for us because we realize we don't know what we're doing. And so like that's just a part of what we would call entrepreneurship, right? Now, we chose the path of most resistance. So for most leaders, it's identifying, why don't I back up a second? What is the path for you of least resistance? It is to let go of the mentality that you think you are supposed to carry a vision and discover how can you use your unique gifts and skills to execute the vision. Even inside your own organization, my job today is to take the vision we have to best highest use of Rocky's time and everything else somebody else should be doing. Not because I'm selfish, not because I'm arrogant, not because, oh, I think I'm somebody that I don't have to. You don't want me to be in charge of the schedule. You don't want me to plan the curriculum. You don't want me to create the most dynamic booklet we're going to need to really get you. You wouldn't get one. We wouldn't have a booklet. That's a bad use of my time because I'm not good at it. So I think for leaders to take a step back, number one, you don't own the vision. Now, if you're listening, you're a business owner and you do own the vision, you should ask yourself this question. Am I actually a visionary or do I just have a good idea? Two very different things. I know a lot of integrators who have great ideas, but they're not visionaries. An idea is something that we haven't done yet that's going to solve a problem. A vision is something that most people can't see that changes a generation. Which of those spaces do we want to be in? Not good or bad, not right or wrong. One is not better. One is not worse. What does it make you more valuable? One doesn't make you. Don't put yourself on a chart comparing yourself apples to fish. It doesn't work.
10: Those that aren't going where they need to go, it's because you have a title. And that title usually is CEO, founder, president, insert the highest level for your company. You're not the visionary and you don't allow others to be that. The head of a certain department with a very nice title is not a visionary. But because of the title, they feel like that's their responsibility. But because you won't let that go and you feel like if it's not your idea, I love that you broke down the difference between idea and vision. Because it's not your idea, you're never going to let said employee or said vision happen. The biggest reason that most companies don't grow is because of that. You hold the title, but then you also hold all the cards and you won't play the hand.
13: I want you to imagine if you're a leader currently and ask yourself if visionary and integrator rubs the wrong chord with you. And you're thinking, don't tell me what I am, what I'm not. Let's give it an analogy sense because we all like a good analogy. CEO has a vision. Let's say they, in fact, are the visionary. Wonderful. CEO gets together with all their SLT, ELT, vice presidents, whatever your company calls it. And he casts the vision. Here's what I'm thinking. Here's what we're doing. Now, in that environment, that visionary is tasking all of you in that room to become architects. Go to your unique departments. Go to your areas. And draw, create, show them the plan. I'm talking CAD renderings, electrical, plumbing, where it goes, how it stays up, what's the foundational aspect. You've been given the vision, but your job in operations and sales and management and HR and people in training and development, your job is to go architect now the drawing for your people to execute on. so that they can then go and say, let me get the plugs, let me get the wire, let me go find the electricians, but here's where it breaks down. You walk away from that meeting and you say, I'm now going to go to my team and I'm going to go be the designer. And I'm going to see if they can become the architect. Yet we've created a system of accountability, whether you're in Rockefeller Habits, you're in EOS, you're in pick whatever it is, the systematic way that you're going and you're approaching your business. Many of us, number one, aren't the visionary to begin with, and we're trying to cast vision and doesn't work. Let's assume that you are. I'm going to ask you to go ask your key leaders, the top 5, 6, 7 people in your circle. Are they leaving your office and trying to go be the designer next? Or are they leaving your office to go do their job, which is to go be the architect? I guarantee you, if you will skip that layer and go to your senior director level and ask them if their leaders are coming to them with plans or with thoughts, 90% of the time, if you have a problematic organization and you're not growing the way you think, it's because your leaders leave the meeting with you. They go into a meeting and they take your plan, your dreams, they turn it into their own dreams in their own way. They're not actually building plans. So your directors have no idea what to do. And the lack of communication, the lack of lateral leadership, and so on. So I could not agree with you more that we want to hold the cards because we think it's going to make us important. When we have to ask ourselves, are we willing to play the hand? Because ultimately we're trying to win the game.
10: How important is creating a winning culture for an organization? Again, these are the words of Mick and Mick only. I see so many times where it's on to the next project, on to the next task, on to the next problem. And as entrepreneurs, we get in that grind because that's who we are. But remember, everyone on your team isn't an entrepreneur. That's why they work with you, right? So I learned early on to celebrate wins for my team. Even if I'm not a person, like, honestly, I don't need to celebrate a win. Like, my thing is, if I'm in the game, I'm supposed to win. However, the game isn't about me. The win is never about me. And so if I didn't celebrate that and create winning cultures and create even small situations where people can get the confidence to win, right? Like, I personally think that's problem number two with most businesses. Again, I don't care the size. I can go to another Fortune 5 company where the mentality is on to the next one. But the companies that celebrate small success usually have a much better culture.
13: Yeah, totally. Let's go back to our phrase earlier. Culture is not what you pontificate, it's what you tolerate. That's Rocky's fancy word because I like rhyming. Culture is not what you say it is. It's what behavior do you allow. Now, I think in order for us to sort of go to that place, let's redefine the definition of tolerance, meaning what do we tolerate? Because I think oftentimes we default to tolerance is the lowest, least common denominator. What will I tolerate? That's the least amount of effort. Well, I've never been inside a thriving organization. And I'm not talking about just top line revenue. I'm saying thriving culturally, community driven, giving back. People want to be there. A low attrition, high retention. Pick a category that we want to say we measure a company's success. I've never been to one that was doing that, where what they tolerated was the bare minimum. What they tolerated was excellence. Is celebration tolerated, or is celebration the level of tolerance by which we expect? See, I think we need to take the same word and it's the way we use it to go, we don't tolerate that, or we only tolerate. Oh, wait, all of a sudden, one just became terrible and negative and the other one just became empowering. Hey, just so you know, we're an organization that we absolutely tolerate celebration. We tolerate excellence. We tolerate meeting our metrics. We tolerate daily behavior, daily activity. We only tolerate you being on time. That's what we do here. We expect you to join us in that because this is not just who we say we are. You should be able to tell by the actions of people in our organization, this is exactly what we do. And so I think so oftentimes, to your point, we go to places and we go on to the next one. Let's get to the next thing. All right, we crushed that project. What's the next project we have to do? And in all of that, I'm not wanting to slow us down at all. I love a good metric, a KPI. What gets measured gets accomplished. I mean, we've heard a million times. You can go see 1,000 memes on today. We understand that. And yeah. A-N-D, not but, get rid of that word. A-N-D is the third or fourth time I've spelled that word out for us today. If you're listening, yeah. I hope you caught on here. And do I check the box of tucking my kids in bed because they have to go to sleep? Or do I only tolerate the behavior in myself that is to lay in bed with my son, to tell him how proud I am, to remind him that his father loves him. And no matter what happens, dad is always going to be in your corner because that's the behavior for myself that I will tolerate nothing less. One of those says, "Good night, son."

0: the day, as you know. Last question I want to ask you, actually there's two, but the first one is the importance of self-awareness. You're one of the most self-aware people that I know. And I always tell people you can't be relatable with others if you're not self-aware. How important has that been for you? And more importantly, how important should it be for others?
1: I think it is paramount of importance to be self-aware, because that allows us to, when we are aware of ourself, we will reflect others back on us and assume it's about us. That makes you relatable, right? Like we'll go forward and we'll do a little theory we have called the upside down. When I am self-aware, it means I'm aware of myself, meaning I can go into an environment with another human being and I can be exponentially more aware of you and what is unique and specific and distinct to you, not what is a reflection of my own fear. So when I know that I am confident in me, I can see you for you, no pun intended. I don't have my glasses on today, but I can see you through your glasses. Where we lack self-awareness though, we view everything through our glasses. And so every action was about me. Everything you said was about me. Every decision you made was about me. The issues you have is because you're unaware of yourself and you think it's their fault, right? And so self-awareness is not, I think currently it's not deemed, I don't deem it as valuable and important so that I can sit in a room and look in a mirror and go, yeah, that's me. I mean, that's a component of it. I want to be able to look in a mirror and recognize myself, yes. But I want to be able to get in front of you and look at you and recognize you. Not see it as a reflection of me. And I think that self-awareness really asks us to, let's make it really simple. Just ask yourself, you're listening, ask yourself this question. Do you spend more time at the window or do you spend more time in the mirror? And most of us spend more time looking out the window, trying to find the reflection of anything valuable and hope that it was us, because we haven't been willing to get in front of the mirror to say actually what it is.
0: Love it. Love it, man. Last question for you. What is Rocky's because? What's that deeper purpose that's deeper than your why?
1: Yeah. I have, and probably will, up until this point, spent my life discovering who am I? Why does it matter? And is it of any importance? Am I unique? Has anybody decided that uniqueness was valuable? And can I do anything with that uniqueness? On repeat. Again and again and again and again and again. Over the last 40 plus years or so, I have begun to realize the answer to that is yes. I am unique. Not better, not worse, not actually even on a scale related to any other human being. There is no one in the world like me. And I am equally valuable to every other person on earth. And they are as equally valuable to me. If I can utilize my life, my past, my history, my current day experiences, my future vision, the love of people in my life, if I can use that such that I can not only continue to discover that for myself, but lead people to the place to get in front of the mirror and see that they are unique, to remind them that it is good, not just true, that's confirmation, good affirmation, and allow them to take any step towards creating good in the world because of how they were made, designed, and created. That's a really, really good use of my time. And that starts with my kids. That starts with my wife. That starts with me. And if by chance I get to do that professionally, what an incredible life I've lived.
0: Ladies and gentlemen, he has been Rocky Garza. Rocky, brother, I appreciate you more than you know. Where can people follow, find you? What's new that Rocky has coming up or going out?
1: Absolutely. You can follow me on we're on all platforms, Instagram, Facebook, TikTok, LinkedIn, YouTube. It's just at Rocky Garza. Look for the bald guy with big eyebrows. There's not a lot of Rockies out there that look like me and Mick. So find us. We'll be out there in that space. And then if you're looking to just how you can get engaged in what we're doing outside of just a regular follow, you can go to rockygarza.com/confidence. 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You can check out our next upcoming event. 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You can register, grab your seat there. We'd love to have you where we walk through what it looks like to lead without losing yourself. And we go through that on a monthly basis, free of charge to you. And we'd love to have you at that with us. 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
0: We need to make that happen. So much so, Rocky, I'm going to go on and choose one that I'm actually going to attend. And maybe I'll invite a couple of people to come with me. So if you want to go with me to a Rocky Garza event, live and in person.

0: with the man, the myth, the legend, Rocky Garza himself. Message me, Rocky Garza, and I'm going to select two people and we're going. How about that?
1: Let's go. Man, I'd love that, man. I'd be honored.
0: No, I'm going to be the honored one. Like, that's going to happen. That is totally going to happen. Rocky, appreciate you, man. I'm going to reach out in the morning and make sure your knees feel good. Your Achilles is still intact.
1: Thank you.
0: Because,
1: yeah,
0: you know, I did that same thing and I tore an Achilles and I was like, okay, I'm not 25 anymore.
1: That's right. Well, I'm just going to keep playing and remind myself that I'm also not 25. So your boy's not trying to do anything fancy. I'm going to go with the easy layup or the nice free throw shot. Outside of that, hey, I'll get to the end of the court when I get there.
0: That's what you say, and then you're going to get challenged. You're going to feel good, right? You're like, oh, I got the juice. I still got it. And then
1: That's right. So I'll just keep my mind, hey, Rocky, you got no juice, my boy. You got no juice. Just be a human. Just do that instead.
0: Rocky, I love you, brother. Thank you so much.
1: Thank you. Appreciate it.
0: For all the viewers and listeners, remember, your because is your superpower. Go unleash it.
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0: Ladies and gentlemen, welcome to another exciting episode of Mick Unplugged. And today we have a dynamic force in the sports industry. He's a former Marine and Army veteran. He's a current NFL agent and the founder of Forever Athlete Management. With a relentless drive and commitment to excellence, he represents top-tier athletes, guiding them to success on and off the field. Please welcome my guy, someone who's turned into one of my best friends in the world, the tenacious, the visionary, the dedicated, Mr. Damian Knight. Damian, how are you doing, brother?
9: Man, I'm good. Thank you for having me on today.
0: Dude, I appreciate the human being that you are. Like, I've learned so much about you, like, obviously through social, following your path, but then just, you're just an overall great dude, man. And like, I just appreciate you for being the dude that you are. I want to start with your military background.
9: I wouldn't trade it for anything else, right? It taught me a lot of lessons. I joined super young. Like, I graduated high school at 16 years old, thought the military was my way out. You know, I had to get out of town. So joined the Marine Corps and early on got identified to be part of this like nuclear reaction team where, you know, I had to go through this big selection and everything was super, a lot of red tape to get into, like realistically, right? Made me grow up really quick, especially for a 17-year-old kid, you know, and then very quickly was put in charge of people and assets and seeing things that people only see in movies. And it was awesome. I feel like it made me mature a lot quicker than my peers. You know, I would go back home on leave and I'm 18 years old telling people to be careful and be responsible and this and that, and all they're thinking about is the party on Friday night or whatever. Right. So I made a lot of really good friends, lifelong connections there at my first duty station in South Georgia. And then I had a couple options of where to go after, and California popped up as one. And I was like, man, I've never been more west of like Mississippi at this point in my life. So I was like, let's do it, man. Jumped in, ended up getting stationed in 29 Palms, California. I always told people it's in the middle of nowhere, but in the middle of everything. You know, everything in life is what you make of it. And I was about 2 hours from Vegas, 2.5 hours from LA, 2.5 hours from San Diego. So if you wanted to do something, you were in the prime location. You know, one thing that I did early on was take in a lot of guidance and leadership from everyone. I just wanted to learn. I volunteered for literally everything, even the things that going back, I wish I wouldn't have volunteered for. I learned a lot and was able to develop myself as like kind of a servant leader. And that's something that I transition into this NFL space of like, how can I best lead these high level athletes that they don't always have it all together, right? So they need that mentorship and that guidance and that what's next planning. And that's what I feel the military was able to help me really transition into the space.
0: I appreciate that so much, man. Like I said, you know, I'm definitely thankful for the service that you put in. And more importantly, the servant leadership that you have, right? To not let it stop there. But I want to unpack something you just said, man. So you graduated at 16?
9: I had a mission. My mission was to get out of town, right? So I went to my guidance counselor my junior year of high school, and I was like, how do I get out of here? And they're like, well, if you want to, you could take night school, right? So I was going to school normal, like 9 to 4 o'clock every day, whatever it was. And then I would go work. I had a job. I was working at Zaxby's. I was working there from about 5 to 8 every day. And then I would leave there and go to the technical college in town and take school with adults that were trying to get their GEDs. I was taking like a couple extra English classes and math classes just to check the boxes. And I ended up graduating with like a 2.7 GPA, but I got out of there, man. It was a super busy senior year. You know, everybody has these stories of their senior year, how wild and crazy it was, man. Mine was, I started grinding right away. I was trying to get out of town.
0: All right. So now let's fast forward to you're now officially out of the military. What led you to the path of sports agency life?
9: There was like multiple things that kind of led me into this path. And, you know, I got out of the Marine Corps, didn't know what I wanted to do with my life, but I knew how to shoot guns, right? So I started working at these gun ranges and at gun stores, just trying to make it make sense. After about 4 or 5 months, I was like, man, I need to be back in the military in some capacity. So I joined the Florida Army National Guard to try to become a Green Beret, actually. I went through this thing called a Special Forces Readiness Evaluation, where I actually got selected through this process to be able to continue training. And then I started college kind of simultaneously, definitely bit off a little more than I could chew. It was great, man. I started playing rugby in college, doing all this stuff. I was in probably the best shape of my life, trying to do all these things at one time. And I remember I was working at a gun store. I ended up meeting an athlete who played for the Jacksonville Jaguars, who's now actually one of my best friends. And I just kind of seen how he was treated by agents along the way and kind of like forgotten about here and there. And it reminded me of the military and all those times where I was forgotten about or kind of treated like a number when I knew like, hey man, I'm the guy. Like, why are you treating me like a number? You know? Yeah. And so I wanted to take that and apply it, you know, hey, how can I help these guys? You know, during COVID, I went and I was actually a contractor for the Department of State as a sniper. There was nothing else to do. The world was shut down. So let me go make some money. And I did that for a while. I actually got stuck in Afghanistan because flights quit happening. I was supposed to be there for 3 months, ended up being there for like 7.5, 8 months. Came back, met my wife. After that, man, she kind of convinced me to start my first business doing security consulting and teaching people to shoot. And obviously it was easy. It was a lot of fun. I was able to do all the stuff I liked from the military, but leave all the stuff I hated behind. And ended up teaching like a handful of NFL players. It started becoming a trend. It wasn't just one NFL player who would complain about their agent. It was, you know, this guy and this guy, or maybe they wouldn't complain directly, but they'd be like, hey man, this guy's tripping. You know, like he's got to figure this out. And I'd be like, you know, just kind of take notes. I didn't really ask many questions. I was just taking notes. And finally asked one of my friends, like, hey, do you think I should do this? He was like, oh, 100%, man, you kill it. And I was like, all right, when you hear that from someone in the space, you just got to, you know, Jesus take the wheel. You got to do it, man.
0: Yeah.
9: And so talked to my wife about that too. It was a really big decision. And she was like, yeah, you can do anything you put your mind to. She's a rock star, man. Like without her, who knows where I'd be. And I went back to school, got my master's degree and, you know, went through the process to become an agent, which I did not do nearly enough research for.
0: Tell us about that process. What is that process like?
9: You have to have a master's degree or better, like a terminal degree. So like a lawyer, doctor, or something of that nature. And then you go through this application process, which opens up every January. And they make it sound like it's just a normal job application. You know, you pay your fee and that's it. But then you open it up and it's like 160 pages. And you're like, what am I getting myself into? I felt like I was back in the military about to try to go for a top secret security clearance. You know, you fill this thing out and it's asking you for references and everything you did. And a lot of jobs I've had, I've like let people know like, hey, I'm going to put you down as a reference. There was no way in my head I thought the NFL was going to reach out to every single reference I put down. And I started getting called from Marines that I hadn't talked to in 10 years that were like, hey, bro, why did the NFL just call me? And I was like, oh, no. So I started like backtracking, trying to get everybody up and let them know. Anyways, you do this application in January. It's due by February. And then they go like radio silent. You don't hear anything from them at all until about May. And then all of a sudden they're like, hey, man, congratulations, you're eligible to take the test. And they send you, you have all these materials that are sent to you. And I remember looking at it through the same lens I did in the military, which is when I was given information, I would just memorize it.
0: Yeah.
9: But this was like 700 pages and I had 2 months and I was like, oh no, I can't memorize this. And I thought I was going to. I told my wife, I was like, I'm going to sit right here every night when the kids go to bed, I'm going to memorize a couple pages. And I opened it up and I closed it right back and I slid it aside. I was like, you know what? We have a seminar in a couple months. They'll teach me everything I need to know. I just trusted the process, man. And I really didn't open the book at all until I went to that 5-day seminar. And you go to the seminar and, you know, they're teaching you so much information. So basically you go to the seminar like 7 or 8 every morning until about 5 p.m. And then what I was doing from 5:30 p.m. until midnight was studying all the information they just taught us. And I did that for 5 days. On the 6th day, you take the test. I was hearing all these horror stories about people, because if you fail it the first time, you can take it again in a year. Fail it the second time, you have to come back in 5 years. I'm hearing horror stories. There was a lady in our class who's like, this is my 4th time taking the test. You know, and I'm no mathematician, but I'm over here crunching the numbers.
0: That's a life journey right there, right?
9: And I was like, what do you do for a living? She's like, I'm an attorney. And I was like, oh no. I was like, if an attorney can't pass this, and this is like a very law heavy book, I was like, this is a wrap. I remember I called my wife after the test, because the biggest thing people tell you is they time out. They lose track of time because the questions are too dense. You have basically 3 minutes a question. You know, when I did my average time at the end of this, I finished it in about 40 seconds a question. And I called my wife and I was like, hey, I finished. And she was like, oh no, how was it? And I was like, I definitely failed. Like, there's no way I finished that quickly and people are struggling with time unless I misinterpreted every single question. And I really think the thing that helped me the most is that I wasn't an attorney. So I didn't read too deeply into every single question. And like, I'm very good at, for my time in the military, they give you a mission and you have to sift through a lot of BS, you know, to find out what you actually have to do as a unit. So it's the same thing. I just went through and it may be a 1,000 word question that you're only looking for 8 words, you know? And so like, I'm pretty good at skimming that and finding what I needed. And you take this test in July and you don't even find out. Again, it goes silent until October. So I finally got the call in October that I passed and hit the ground running, man. Never look back.
0: I love that, man. I love what you just said about, you know, you just answered the question. And to me, that correlates in life too, because a lot of times people, I think they feel like they need to give you more words than are actually needed, or they need to paint a picture that isn't there. But most of the time, we just want the answer, right? Like, I don't need Damien to talk to me for 20 minutes when he could have just said 5 words and I could have got to where I'm going, right? And I think that's where people miss, and especially leaders. Sometimes your team just needs the answer. Sometimes they just need the vision. Sometimes they just need to say, hey, we're going over here, so that they know, all right, we're going over there.
9: Correct.
0: So going back to that test really quick, like, what's, for the common person, what's something on that test, without like going through a question, but what's something that as a sports agent, you have to know that most people don't think that you have to know, or a rule that you have?
9: You know, like, one thing that people probably don't associate with sports agents having to know is like, the benefits, like health benefits that players get, right? So obviously you expect us to know money. You expect us to know contract values, that kind of thing, because that's negotiation. But what we also have to know is, if a player gets hurt because of an injury, how do you guide them through that process, right? What does their medical recovery look like? It's not always as easy as the player is going to get help by the team. They could get released by the team and need 1, 2, 3 opinions, go on workman's comp. Now we have to navigate that state's workman's comp on top of the NFL's processes.
0: Talk to us about getting your first couple of clients. Like, I know you had some friends that asked for advice and this and that, but then when ink has to go to paper, it becomes a little bit different. Right?
9: 100%. Part of my initial thought process was like, hey, I know all these guys. and they're coming up on contract years and they trust me, like we're boys, they're about to sign with me. This is going to be awesome. It's going to be a slam dunk. And that was just not the case. I go through, I become an agent. I'm texting all my friends like, hey man, I made it. And they're like, cool. Like, are you going to work for a big agency? And I was like, well, you know, I reached out to a couple and I'm not going to name them, but like their morals and ethics just didn't align with mine. Right. Mm. So for that reason, I actually met someone else through the process of becoming an agent. We started our own agency together. Right. So I have a business partner in this whole thing, Jeffrey Poe. I was like, nah, man, I'm going to do my own thing. And almost every player would be like, oh, that's bold. And I'd be like, oh, what do you mean? They're like, well, how about I make a call and you can work with my agent? And I'm like, oh man, like what am I getting my hands into? You know, I'm like, no, man, I trust myself. I know the process. Like I'm going to kill it. None of those players signed with me. But I will say that those players would check in on me through the process. They'd ask me, they'd you know, tell me about certain athletes that maybe aren't even in the NFL. They never made it, but it was their friend. So they could kind of connect me with them. But largely, man, connecting with these athletes, it's like online dating. You're sliding into the DMs. You watch. So, you know, The Office now is, you know, Saturday watching a football game. And then you see a player who looks flashy and fast and you look up the stats and then you turn around and you read every report that's ever been written. And then you find him on Instagram and you go, hey man, you looked really good on Saturday. You know, like I love the way that you attacked the ball. Would you like to talk? You know, and it's like, Right. It's really hit or miss. And obviously it's a little bit more in depth than that, but that's really what it feels like. You'll have players that, you know, they leave you on read and it kind of hurts your heart a little bit. You're like, man, I thought I put a lot into that message. And then you have players that'll immediately hit you back, or you have players that'll never, ever even open the message because they have so many followers, you get lost in the mix. You know, I got really fortunate. I guess it's a mixture of being fortunate and having a drive that a lot of other people don't. Last year, October came around and they're like, hey, this counts as one of your years, you know, being certified. You only have 3 years to sign somebody or you expire. And I'm like, oh, I'm getting somebody year one. That was my whole goal. I'm getting somebody. And so I went through and started looking at every team across America, hopefully like thinking that I could get someone in Florida that we got someone at FAMU, luckily. But like outside of that, man, Florida's untouchable for me. I'm over here in Mississippi, Auburn, the Carolinas, you name it. You know, I was able to collectively as an agency, we signed over 10 people in year one. You know, we were able to get 9 people into the NFL in year one. Out of those people, of the ones that I directly was kind of like the lead agent on, 2 of them stuck in the NFL. So I had 2 players stick in the NFL year one. And the other ones, we all got 2 or 3 tryouts for. So it's not like they had one opportunity. We were able to provide them all the opportunity, which is really our job at the end of the day. You know, I can't play football for you. You know, unfortunately, I wish I could, man. If I could, I'd be in a different tax bracket because I'd be out there.
0: I love that. So which one of you came up with the name of the agency? So Forever Athlete Management.
9: That is a good question, man. We had a list, a laundry list of about 100 names, and we hated every single one of them. And so instead of just like throwing them away, I started making logos. Like sometimes you have to see it, and nothing was sticking, man, like nothing. And I was sitting on the couch one day, just got done playing with my daughter. I just had a beer and I was sitting there and I was like, what am I doing here? Like, what is this agency about? And the biggest thing is I don't want a player to ever think like we're going to ditch them. Like, hey, you used to be a guy and now we're going to forget about you. Like, no, I want to help you through retirement. Even if you had 1 year in the NFL or 10 years in the NFL, I want to see you succeed afterwards too, right? And so I was sitting there and I was like, forever. And I just got stuck on the word forever. One of my boys hit me up. He texted me. He's like, hey, fam, what's up? And I was like, fam. I was like, hold on, forever. And I just sat there and finally I sent it to my partner and he was like, nah, man, that ain't it. And I was like, what do you mean? Like, this is crazy. Like, this is so good. And the next day he called me up. He's like, hey, man, I was thinking about that. Like, I actually think you're onto something. And so I made the logo up and, you know, put it on a website. And we were like, oh, man, this is it. This is, you know, because it just is who we are. Like, cool. It's cool branding, right? But also, like, we treat every player like you are family. And that's not just being corny. Like, I know about your mom, your dad, your sister.
0: I love that. And I actually was going to ask you, which is a great segue, because on the podcast, we talk about your because, right? That thing that's deeper than your why, like your true purpose. And so when I see FAM, right, Forever Athlete Management, I'm like, Damon's got a because somewhere around there, whether it is family, whether it is legacy, there's a because somewhere. So this is the right opportunity for me to ask, what's your because, brother?
9: I don't think I've ever heard it worded that way. And I love that, though. Like, what is the because? And again, like, because I don't want to see guys get left behind. I don't want to see guys get forgotten about. And you hear this statistic of your NFL players 3 years after the NFL are broke. And I realized that the NFL doesn't require us to make them have a financial advisor. that's kind of crazy to me. So I don't require you to. However, I highly, highly, highly recommend it. And we've already vetted a handful of them. So I make you vet them as well as part of the process. You want to join fam, you're joining, and you have to like kind of abide by what we are going with, right? Our system. I just don't want any of these guys to call me 3 years after the NFL and go, man, you got a job because I'm broke. I need something, right? I don't want them to feel trapped.
0: So you told us a little bit about what it's like being an agent. Okay. Talk to the common folk like me about these contracts, right? Because we see these 5 year, I mean, now I'm going to outdate myself now. 5 year, $200 million probably isn't even surface level anymore for a lot of these folks. But you see these big numbers, and then we always hear, yeah, but you got to go back to the guarantee because that's what the real contract is. So talk to the common folk about what these contracts really are. What do you look for when you go to negotiate? And then from a player's perspective, what are some things that they should be looking for in these contracts too?
9: Yeah, so that's a good point. You know, when you talk about guarantees, and in reality, you know, talking to the common people, if you take someone who's been in real estate, right? When someone has been in real estate and they go to sell their house, or someone who hasn't been in real estate and they go to sell their house, what they're going to do is they're going to look at comps in the area. How much did my neighbor sell his house for? How much was my house sold for in the past? And what does the current market look like, right? It's kind of the same thing with players. Cool. So I got a wide receiver who has these stats and he played in these years. Let me look at every other receiver who is similar in height and weight and shape and play size and the years that they played and see how much that guy got, you know? Okay. So now we have our comparison amount. And a lot of people, they'll look at it as like, hey, the Jacksonville Jaguars, they were offering me $1 million, right? But no guarantee. You know, or we'll say like the LA Chargers, they were going to give me $2 million with $1 million guaranteed. At face value, you look at it as, all right, well, if I go there, it's double the amount. And the total amount of Jacksonville is guaranteed in LA, right? Which is great, you would think. But now, dial back a little bit, we have to look at the tax rate for those cities, right? And where are you playing your games? Because a lot of people don't understand, you don't just get taxed for the state you're in. You get taxed for every single city you play in. And so if I'm on a West Coast team, I'm probably playing a little more on the West Coast, and we know those tax rates are higher, right?
0: Versus the entertainment tax in California,
9: right? Yeah, man. Yeah. And so a lot of the times when you look at those West Coast contracts, it will be a lot higher for that reason. And people are like, oh, he must just be a better player. It's like, no, in order to be there, he needed more money to survive. I would say that's kind of one thing to look at, but the guarantee is always the biggest thing. You could look at a contract and say, you know, you're getting a 3 year, $5 million contract, but four is guaranteed. That's awesome. You know, or you could get that same 3 years at the same location for $15 million, but none is guaranteed. You have to really ask yourself, what do I think I'm going to get, right? So if it's not guaranteed, there's probably incentives. Right. Well, we'll keep it with wide receivers. Maybe he has to have X amount of touchdowns or X amount of first downs, or he has to, you know, have 1,000 yards receiving every year to get a $1 million bonus, like whatever it is. And it's not just betting on yourself. A lot of players will be like, man, I'll bet on myself. I'm the best. It's great that you're willing to bet on yourselves, but you have to look at this whole thing as a business now. And they're bringing in other receivers with similar incentives, you know, and then the coaches know the incentives. So sometimes, you know, in certain situations, quarterbacks or whoever will try to help you with that incentive. There's a lot that goes into it, man. And I would say one of the other big things to look at, and you know, it's back on that guarantee thing, is when you're looking at a guarantee, things are guaranteed regardless of skill, injury. And if you're a guy who's had a bunch of injuries and you can get a guarantee that says, hey, even if I re-tear the same ACL I've torn three times, I'm guaranteed a couple million, maybe it's worth you taking some off the top to have guaranteed generational wealth. Yeah, I think it's funny that when you get into this industry, and this isn't with everybody, but when you get into this industry and you're talking to a player about $5 million, and they're like, man, that's not much money.
0: I have another question. I'm going to ask it and tie it to the real world for a second. Okay. So let's just say I'm a salesperson and I get hired and, you know, they tell me I'm going to make $65,000, $70,000 a year. With incentives and bonuses, I could make $100,000. And I bust my butt and I go, I'm the number one salesperson. I make $100,000. Next year, they hire someone else and they give them a base that starts at 100. And then now all of a sudden they're making 150, but I'm still the best salesperson out there and I can only make $100,000. So now I'm going to tie that scenario to the sports world. How do you deal with the ego, right? So you sign someone or someone signs this year and they're the number one highest paid wide receiver. Well, then 6 months later, another team signed somebody and now they're the highest paid wide receiver. You've got that ego to deal with a lot with athletes. How do you manage that ego?
9: That's kind of twofold. So one, when we're going through our process of finding athletes, we try to really screen for that, you know, and that's hard because sometimes it'll come out later in life, right? But we really try to screen for that and like really do a lot of character evaluation on our players. But I would say if I was faced with that situation, you just have to be honest with the player. Be like, look, you were the best. Now you have to prove that you're the best again because you're currently under a contract. You signed, right? You know, if you compare it to the national debt, unfortunately, our debt keeps growing, right? So the budget for the NFL keeps growing every single year. And so that debt that America has, things are going to adjust according to that debt, what percentage people are taking of it. It's the same thing with a salary cap, right? Every year that salary cap grows, you are already locked in. Right? You're locked into whatever it is. And so now this player can get a larger percentage. So it's really about how do we look at this in the future and make sure you're the highest paid again. So in order to do that, you have to swallow your pride for, you know, whether it's 1 year, 2 years, 3 years, right? And go out there and show why you're better than him every single year, you know, show why you deserve to make more than him every single year. So when that day does come, it's not even a question of if he's there, if he's lost a step, if he's worth the money, they're going to be throwing the money at you. Yeah, the ego may be there and then be like, hey, man, screw that. Release me. I got to go somewhere else. But the reality of it is a lot of times, even if you get released by that team because you feel this is a personal attack, when another team picks you up, they're picking up the same contract.
0: For everybody that's listening, what Damian is saying is keep working, right? Like let your work be your work. A lot of times we start thinking about or comparing to others. At the end of the day, if you're good at what you do, again, I don't care what industry you're in, what position you're in, I don't care what you do. If you are good at what you do, people notice. But it's the moment that you stop and you want to compare or you want to complain, people notice that too. People notice the work and people notice the not work as well.
9: Yeah. And everybody's at a different point.
0: What do you look for in the athletes you're bringing on?
9: It's kind of a revolving door, right? Like it's constant. But I would say for me personally and as an agency, what we value, right? And I'll say it time and time again, and some people take it the wrong way, but when you really unpack it and understand what I'm saying, it's a good thing. So what I look for are great people who are good football players, because you can take a great person who's good at football and make them better at football. Right? That is very possible. But if you have a person who's a great football player, they're a killer on the field, but they're not a good person, it's a lot harder to make that adjustment and make a character adjustment at 23, 25, 26 years old, right? And I'm not saying that's not something I'm willing to do. I'm willing to help mentor and guide you and try to develop you, but some of those people don't want it. Hey, I am the guy. I'm the best corner in the NCAA. I don't need to be a better person, right? Like that's kind of the attitude you'll get. The reason that I'm looking for those great people is because, for example, a guy like Swayze Bozeman, right, who played college football for 7 years, right? 2 years in junior college, 5 years at Southern Mississippi, had some injuries along the way. Such a great guy and a high work ethic that we knew once he gets his foot in the door, they're not letting him go. Like we just knew that. And the thing is, like when I went to the AFC championship game and I'm down on the field and I was meeting the linebackers coaches and defensive coordinators, they're like, Swayze Bozeman, that is one of the best people I've ever met. You know, and that's what I want to hear, right? He's obviously in the room for a reason still, right? But he's one of those people when there's an optional linebackers meeting, he may be the only person who shows up. And that goes a long way. And if you're one of those guys with an ego or a chip on your shoulder and you don't show up to that, like you said, people will notice when you don't show up just as much as they'll notice you do show up, you know, and sometimes even more. They'll be like, man, he didn't show up to this meeting today. You could have been there 29 days out of 30 of the month and you missed that one day and everybody in the office is going to talk about the one day you didn't show up. That's what we look for, man. And a lot of the times everything else follows after that, right? You find this person who's a great person, someone who is receptive to criticism, right? And I just keep it real with these guys.
0: So for the athlete that's listening or watching this podcast, why Forever Athlete Management? Why FAM? Why should they choose you?
9: You know, you have over 1,000 agents as of this year. I don't know the exact number, but it's between 150 and 200 agents actually have people on a roster. That's it, right? So we're looking at about 20% of agents actually have someone somewhere. And if you look at myself and my partner, we have 5 people in the NFL. So it's not like, hey, we accidentally got a guy on the practice squad. Like, no, what we're doing is working, right? And We're going to keep building. And the thing is, why we're different is I'm never going to give an athlete an intern's phone number, right? Or a secretary. You're always going to be able to get a hold of me, my business partner. We have another guy who does just endorsements, another guy who just does PR, and you'll have all of their cell phone numbers. You're going to have the guy's cell phone numbers, right? It's never going to be, oh, can I take a message? Like, no, you're getting a hold of somebody, right? And that's no matter how big we get. So again, I say we've been growing. So we have guys we're doing NIL for in college, and we have our pros. We even have one in the UFL now. Like, we are getting everywhere quick. And so we brought in another agent who's actually NFL and NBA certified, right? So eventually there's going to be an NBA branch of FAM as well. And that's what we intend to keep doing. As we get more athletes, we're bringing in more agents that are like-minded to keep that ratio high. So you always have someone you can reach out to, and you never get lost in the mix.
0: I love that, brother. Any final words of wisdom for the people?
9: Man, I guess if there are any other athletes out there listening to this, what I would say is the money is going to come. Don't get so wrapped up in the money now. If you focus on your education and you focus on your development, your personal development on and off the field, the money is going to come.
0: Where can people find and follow my guy, Damian Knight?
9: Yes, I'm on Instagram, NFL_agent_Damian Knight, as well as Forever Athlete Management. That's our @. We're also on X as FAM Agency. And if you guys want, you can shoot me a DM. If you have any questions, I'm an open book. And yeah, our website is foreverathletemanagement.com.
0: Athletes, slide into his DMs.
9: Yeah.
0: Slide into his DMs. He's ready.
9: Yes, sir.
0: Man, I appreciate you for taking time. I know how busy you are, and I know how hectic your schedule is. So it means the world to me that you took some time to spend with us, man. So I appreciate you, brother.
9: Yeah, no, again, I appreciate you having me on here, and I look forward to going back and watching this.
0: You got it, man. And for all the viewers and listeners, remember, your because is your superpower. Go unleash it.
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0: Ladies and gentlemen, welcome to another exciting episode of Mick Unplugged. And I am here in New York, Times Square. Couldn't do this show without having the talented, the best, the creme de la creme. When we are talking about Broadway, we are talking about my good friend, the one and only Basalisha, Salisha Thomas.
13: Oh my.
0: Salisha, how you doing, girl?
13: I'm like, I'm so happy to be here. Thank you so much for having me.
0: You know, and I forgot to say California's finest, you know, Fresno is in the building. So my wife is from California, Bay Area.
13: Right on. I love the Bay Area. It's so beautiful. It's a different vibe. I lived in Southern California for a little while, and that was nice. But I like the Bay Area.
0: Yeah?
13: When it comes to California. Okay. New York is really...
0: New York is it. So what got you here? Let's just go there. What got Salisha from Cali to New York? I mean, we're like old school, like East Coast, West Coast rival. Like you flipped.
13: I did. I was in college at Cal State Fullerton. Barely graduated, but I did it.
0: Okay.
13: And I did it early.
0: Okay.
13: I was working as a vocalist and a princess at Disneyland.
0: Mm.
13: And I loved it. I got dropped down to one day a week.
0: Okay.
13: And I'm like, how are you supposed to live on one day a week, y'all? And there were some other things going on. I got out of a bad relationship and I came out to New York City to just visit. But when I got here, Mick, I just fell in love. I fell in love with it. I'm like, this doesn't make sense. I can't just like upend my life. I met this homeless man, sat down next to me, waiting for the A train. And he said, I don't know who you are, but you need to move here and you need to do it now. I had goosebumps all over my body. His eyes were twinkling. Like, I'm not making this up.
0: Wow.
13: Within 2 weeks, I had gotten rid of everything in California and was and finished my last days at Disneyland and was back in New York. And the week I got here, I landed the first national tour of Beautiful, the Carole King musical. I got here and I mean, there was a little bit of time before we started rehearsals, but I toured for 2 years. While I was on tour, I took a week off, ran for a pageant, became Miss California. I just was living in my suitcases and kind of flying by the seat of my pants and prepared to fail. Okay if I failed. But giving myself the opportunity to fly just in case if it did want to work out.
0: Yeah.
13: I never wanted to think, what if? Like, what if I listened to my heart? What if I took the chance? I just, it's okay if you fail. Just try.
0: So we're going to back up again. Miss California. Whoa. You just casually, you know. And I was doing this, and then I won Miss California, and then I was, let's back up. Because I know how humble you are. But we're going to back up and let's talk about Miss California for those that don't know.
13: It was the Miss World Organization, which in America, if not that, well, at the time, it wasn't that big of a deal. It was new to us. Mm-hmm. In the world, it's recognized. But in the country, usually our country just sends a model.
0: Right.
13: And that was one of the first 2 years that they held a pageant here in the States. Mm. And so the way they kind of did it was different than the systems usually run. And I just went as a delegate, a national delegate. Mm-hmm. And out of all the girls there, I had the highest score for the West Coast, for the California. So I ended up with the title of Miss California. Mm-hmm. And they were okay with me being on tour. And each state that I went to, I was able to like volunteer and wear my crown and meet with my sister, crown title holders. And it was really fun. One of the directors for the first pageants that I ever ran in for Miss Fresno, she became my mentor and now she's my best friend.
0: Okay.
13: But at the time she was like, what's your talent? And I was like, I was just going to memorize a monologue. She goes, that in pageant world, that's code for you don't have a talent. She's like, can you sing? I'm like, I do at church.
0: Mm.
13: And so I took voice lessons for the first time.
0: You know, you again, all the humbleness in my good friend, Celicia, you highlighted. And then I was on Broadway. So let's talk about the Broadway story. So how did Celicia from Fresno, California, all of a sudden is now the star on Broadway?
13: It was a dream of mine since I was little. Mm. But it was one of those, like, what are the chances?
0: Yeah.
13: Like, what are the chances? My hometown hero, Audra McDonald, she has 6 Tonys. And she's from Fresno, California. I see it. And she's black like me.
0: Yeah.
13: And so I felt like, okay, well, again, I always like to give myself permission to fall flat on my face. Mm. But when I get a yes, and when I get a win, it's... Yeah. It's good.
0: Yeah.
13: But people don't see all the no's that I get. But for when it came to Broadway, I toured for a year and 9 months and I loved it. I loved touring with the Carole King musical.
0: Mm-hmm.
13: And I put my notice in, not because I didn't like it anymore, but I've always just wanted to live in New York and I wanted to give it a chance. So I put my notice in not having anything lined up. And right after, I ended up getting a show called Trevor with the director who directed Beautiful. And while I was playing Diana Ross. And oh gosh, there's a great story there. But while I was playing Diana Ross in Trevor in Chicago, I get a text from my agent saying, the role that you did on tour has opened up on Broadway. Do you want it? I'm like, are you kidding me? I've been waiting for this moment my whole life. I don't even have to audition for it. I just have to say yes. And I said yes. And after I finished that run, they gave me 2 days. Mm. I moved to the city on a Monday. I rehearsed Tuesday, Wednesday, and I made my Broadway debut on a Thursday.
0: Ladies and gentlemen, that is not easy. There's a lot of memorization that has to go on. There's a lot of marks that you have to hit. And oh, by the way, you're not just talking. You have to sing and you're with people that you probably haven't been around.
13: Oh, no, I met the lead while we were doing the show. Like I see her on all these billboards and trash cans all over Times Square. And in the first scene that I was in, she came up because in rehearsal, she wasn't there. It was her stand-in. And so on stage, she comes up to me and I'm like, oh, it's the girl from the billboards. Celicia, you have to say your line.
0: Right, Right? No fangirl moment.
13: I know. Right. I wish I could have gotten to meet her before. Like, it was so cool to me. Yeah, it was completely surreal. But to be fair, it was the same show as on the road, but a completely different cast, a very different set. Mm. I thought our set on tour was incredible by Derek McClain, who's done so many things on Broadway and like Academy Awards and Golden Globes. He's done so many things. It was a great set on the road, but the Broadway version, it was bigger, higher, more things moved. It was an operation.
0: Yeah.
13: Yeah. And so there were definitely a little bit of some learning curves. For the first national tour, I set that show. So I knew where I like to stand and when I like to stand. Broadway had been open for 4 years at that point. They had their own choreography backstage. Mm. And so even though I'm used to being in the wings on this scene, they're like, no, you need to go change downstairs at this time. So that was different. But it was all fine and good once I found that rhythm.
0: So for those that don't know, walk us through a Broadway audition, right? Are you on one play like your entire life? Do you audition for other? Like, walk the casuals like me through being on Broadway and what that means from your perspective.
13: There are so many different ways to approach the Broadway world. Mm-hmm. I have friends who have been in Lion King for over a decade.
0: Wow.
13: They call that a government job. Okay.
0: Okay.
13: Okay. Okay. Where you get to go to work and you have a good feeling it's going to be there tomorrow.
0: Right. Right.
13: You're going to get that check. You know exactly what to do. You can make your grocery list while you're at work. It's like, you know.
0: You don't learn anything new.
13: No. Right. No, you just go to work, you do your thing, and then you go home to your apartment and your family.
0: Mm.
13: That's one way of looking at it. Then I have friends who jump from show to show to show. Some of them are broke, but they've got credits and a reputation.
0: Yeah.
13: And they're shooting for that Tony.
0: Mm-hmm.
13: They want to get the role of a lifetime. They want to build that list of like leading roles. But because they're jumping from show to show, sometimes there's gaps in between the shows. But they
0: It's like that job hopper. And you got to explain. So
13: yeah,
0: from April of 2021 to today, you don't have nothing on there.
13: Yeah.
0: Why?
13: Yeah, okay. Exactly.
0: Okay.
13: But you might know their name and their face. So that's a different approach. And then there's the chorus where you can jump from chorus to chorus and always be in a show and stack up your credits. But you might not be famous, but you're always working or you're always swinging. There's just different ways to approach it. My feelings change all the time. At first, I just wanted to be on Broadway. And that first show that I got, it was a dream come true. Better than I ever thought it could be. I was so happy.
0: Mm.
13: My cast was so welcoming and fun and loving and like people who I'd listened to on the CD for so long.
0: Mm-hmm.
13: I'm standing next to them on stage.
0: Yeah.
13: Just in awe of them. I never, ever, ever took that for granted. And the show that I did after that, boy, oh boy, was it a very different experience. I got my butt kicked.
0: No.
13: I got my butt kicked.
0: Yeah.
13: I did.
0: All right. Do tell.
13: The Britney Spears musical. There was a lot happening.
0: Okay.
13: There was a lot happening on all angles in that show.
0: Mm.
13: Ultimately, I am so grateful for that show. I'd never taken a swinging position before.
0: Okay. So explain what a swinging position is. Because some people are like,
13: swinger?
0: What's
13: what?
0: The issue talking about?
13: Why are you swinging?
0: Right.
13: A swing is like a super understudy where you're covering almost everybody. Well, in my case, almost everybody in the company.
0: Okay.
13: So sometimes a swing can cover three roles or four roles. And a lot of times it's people in the ensemble. They had me covering 12 roles, pretty much the entire ensemble and six of the leads. That's not normal.
0: Okay. Sounds tedious.
13: It was.
0: Sounds like your brain is on fire because it's like, wait, who am I today?
13: And I ended up going on before I was expected to go on.
0: Mm-hmm.
13: So almost every new role that I went on for, I had not been rehearsed for. That is crazy. It's Broadway. You got me on stage, feeling my way around. Everyone's hoping that I say the right line at the right place and that I sing my heart. Come on, y'all. That's a little crazy.
0: Yeah.
13: I went on for, they swung me on for a lot. So it was a short run. We were only open for 3 months.
0: Mm-hmm.
13: We had 120,000 3 performances, I was on for 68 of them. Again, not normal.
10: Mm.
13: I went on for one of the lead roles over 25 times. But the actual lead, it was basically Disney meets Britney Spears, all these Disney princesses with Britney Spears music, and they're finding like their feminists, like they realize they don't have to do the same stories that they, that have been written for them.
10: Yeah.
13: Snow White and Cinderella are the two like lead leads.
10: So then what became your first lead?
13: My first lead, Snow White.
10: Snow White.
13: Playing Snow White in Once Upon a One More Time. That's the, I went on for one of the stepsisters in Once Upon a One More Time. That was my first principal debut, I would say.
10: Okay. How did that feel?
13: Full house.
10: Yeah.
13: Extended applause. Not just for me, mm-hmm. for the show. It was such an electric night. I think it was like industry night.
10: Mm-hmm.
13: So our peers were in the audience and they wild.
10: There you go.
13: They were wild. And I just remember feeling like I've always wanted to feel this or feel or see what it was like. And this feels great. Mm. A lot of times when I'm in the spotlight, I get nervous. I get stage fright and I'm stressed out. And so I'm not always able to enjoy the pressure until the very end. And I'm learning how to enjoy something that I've wanted for so long that has so high stakes when it begins, not just right towards the end when I'm mm-hmm. like, I think I made it.
10: Mm-hmm.
13: The life that I'm building for myself seemed to be more and more high pressure situations. And I just realized like life is too short to not have fun. Like what's the point of manifesting all this stuff or praying for it mm-hmm. if when it comes, I'm stressed out.
10: Yeah.
13: I don't want to be stressed out. The thing that I've been working on and with my husband too is how can I perform at the highest level if I have to wait for a very long time for one moment in time? How can I perform at the highest level after waiting for so long and to stay relaxed
10: mm-hmm.
13: when those few minutes mm-hmm. come?
10: Mm-hmm.
13: Again, the high pressure situations, but trying to stay relaxed.
10: You've said, because I've counted 5 times, you're not afraid to fail. I think that is so important for everybody that's watching, that's listening. Why is that a big component, not just for you, but something everybody should embrace?
13: I talk about it in my book a lot. It's called Why Be a 9 When You Can Be a 10. And it's a fun book. It doesn't take itself too seriously. And on the outside, it could feel like, oh, reach for perfection. But that's mm-hmm. not what it's about.
10: Mm-hmm.
13: It's about embracing all of your flaws.
10: Mm.
13: And showing up in this world exactly as you are. Because there is nothing better than somebody who is okay with exactly who they are.
10: Mm.
13: That puts everybody at ease.
10: Yeah.
13: Even if you're just a mess, if you own your mess,
10: yep. but,
13: like it just, there's something magical about those unicorns who just are self-actualized and show up
10: mm-hmm.
13: unapologetically themselves.
10: Mm-hmm.
13: And I think part of that is embracing the parts of you that might not be pretty.
10: Mm.
13: The parts of you that might not be polished or completely put together. You know, sometimes I'm pretty awkward and I used to really be embarrassed about that. And now I just kind of embrace it and I don't care. Like,
10: right.
13: That's just who I am. And when it comes to how that translates in my career,
10: mm-hmm.
13: I put myself out there a lot. And sometimes I even will save the rejections mm-hmm. that I get because mm-hmm. I'm like, I can't believe.
10: Yeah.
13: I can't believe I tried that. Like, who has the audacity to do? Like, I will even shock myself because I realize all it takes is one yes.
10: Mm-hmm.
13: All it takes is one major opportunity to come your way. And it's like, bam, everything's different. Just like I dated a bajillion people on the road. I had a boyfriend in every major city in America. Okay. None of them were the ones. All it takes is to find that one person who is like, oh, you're weird.
10: Mm.
13: I'm weird too.
10: Mm.
13: Let's do this together forever.
10: Yeah.
13: You just got to get it right once.
10: Yeah.
13: But you have to be okay with hearing the no, seeing the no, getting the no's. And when the stakes are high, those no's hurt extra. When you're like, whoo, that one would have changed my life. But when you keep putting yourself in those positions, and you're in the arena. You're in the arena of greatness.
10: Mm.
13: You're in the neighborhood.
10: Mm.
13: Getting big no's, it hurts. But you're in the right neighborhood.
10: Yeah.
13: And it's just a matter of time.
10: Yeah.
13: Keep showing up.
10: I love it. I love it. And show all the way up too. Like, that's my thing. If you're going to show up, show all the way up. Like, anything you do half-hearted is never going to make it. Like, that's why people that have side hustles, and everybody knows I say this all the time, at some point, either make your side hustle the main thing or quit side hustling.
13: Ooh.
10: Because you can't live in two worlds. That's right.
13: Why am I convicted?
10: Oh, did I touch something? Did I hit a nerve? I'm sorry.
13: I needed to hear that.
10: You can't side hustle forever.
13: You cannot.
10: You can't. And you're limiting what should be your main thing by trying to side hustle.
13: Because if it's your side hustle and it brings you joy, what it, then there's put, a reason why that passion is in you.
10: Then put that whole, as one of my uncles would say, put your whole ass in it then. Yes.
13: What is your favorite thing that you love?
10: This. Getting, you can't replace human bonding. Right. Like, my thing is, I just love hearing people's stories. I love being able to let others listen to people's stories because everybody's going through something and you never know the word that Salisha just said or is about to say is a moment that somebody needed. And there's always, like, every episode I do, I get a response from different people that's like, I needed that.
13: Mm.
10: Thank you. And that's my thing. Mm. Like, so my thing with Mick Unplug is your because. That thing that's deeper than your why. To me, your why is superficial, right?
13: Ooh.
10: Like, I could, your why is about to be your child. Should be your why, but why? What's the because? And so if I said, Salisha, what's your because right now? Like, what's that thing that's like, this is my purpose. This is my motivation. This is my accountability when I don't need it. What's your because?
13: Wow. Are you asking me for real?
10: For real, for real.
13: You know, my priorities have changed quite a bit. And I recently went to a Tony Robbins conference and it was wild.
10: Okay.
13: Did it change my life? Yes.
10: Okay.
13: And one of the exercises that we did in the arena, there were thousands of us, was like, he turned off the lights. The kids had to leave. And
10: oh.
13: Yeah.
10: This is water, but.
13: Right. Okay. And there was an exercise of basically seeing your life as it would be if you let all your disempowering beliefs take the front seat, continue to take the front seat.
10: Mm-hmm.
13: And we went deeper and deeper down that road. And seeing what that could look like was very painful.
10: Mm.
13: Letting your doubts, letting my doubts, and the like, the most disempowering things I could think that I realized weren't even true.
10: Yeah.
13: What does your life look like if that is in the driver's seat? And so with my new priorities now being my family, it's always been career, career, career, career. Let's climb this ladder. And I think I will always be a career girl. But now I'm married and I love my husband.
10: Yeah.
13: I love him.
10: Yeah,
13: I love him. Like, I didn't think I could love a person like I love my husband, Andrew.
10: Let's go, Andrew.
13: He's so special in so many different ways. And I've started to maneuver differently. And now we're going to have a baby.
10: Yeah.
13: Everything just feels different. And I, there is a life that I've always wanted to live. And I've gotten to live it up to an extent in my own life. But thinking about having my child grow up with that just being baseline. It's kind of freaking cool.
10: Right?
13: Can I do that?
10: You sure can.
13: Can I like create a life that I've always wanted and it's just like normal to the, like that would be my dream. And a challenge for me. Like, can I do that?
10: Yeah.
13: I'm not sure if that answers the because.
10: It does. It does. And here's what's crazy cool. And I don't think most parents have thought of this. I'm glad you did. You can give your children the life that you wanted. And I think a lot of times we settle and we do it the opposite way. Well, you know, I couldn't do this as a kid and neither can you, or I didn't have TV. So you're not, you know, like we get in those because I didn't. I'm going to make it tough. I'm going to raise you tough so that you appreciate. Well, you can also appreciate and have, I'm not going to say luxury, but you can have comfort and appreciate it all at the same time.
13: Let's go.
10: Right?
13: Yeah.
10: Right? It's okay.
13: I want them to be kind.
10: What?
13: I know. Like,

0: And give us the title again.
1: Why be a 9 when you can be a 10? Mm. You know, I've always written. I have journals and journals and journals of writing. And I wrote a book in the pandemic that will never see the light of day. It's completely, completely inappropriate. And I couldn't use it. I couldn't use it for public use. Mm-hmm. But I wanted to write something that I could use. And that book that I'd written in the pandemic, it had a lot of good story. There was a love story in it. It was unrequited, didn't work out. And it was just, everything about it was wrong. Mm-hmm. But it tied into all these awesome stories, some of which I've told you about. Mm-hmm. And I'm like, well, where can I use these? And also, how can I get my message of embrace failure, embrace your flaws, enjoy life by being you instead of what you think people want you to be.
0: Yeah.
1: How can I put that all together? And it just brought me a lot of joy. It actually kind of wrote itself. Mm-hmm. And so it gave me an outlet to put some of my favorite stories, like running a marathon without training on a 2-show day. Like that to me was a little bit, I did that. That was wild. I get to write it down. I get to tell, I don't actually think that's in the book. Regardless, I get to tell these stories and wrap it up with like what I think. I don't know. I just, I just want it to encourage.
0: Yeah.
1: That is my goal.
0: Okay.
1: Is for when people come in contact with me, they feel encouraged and they feel inspired. And if they're like, that basic girl can do it, that means I can do it. Listen, anything is possible. And it's so easy to look at people who are where you want to be or somewhere where you think like that's not a thing. And just to feel like, well, that's only possible for those kind of people.
0: Yeah.
1: And that's how I've always looked at the people who I look up to. Mm-hmm. And I've been fortunate enough to start meeting the people who I've looked up to.
0: Okay.
1: Slowly but surely.
0: Yeah.
1: And I realize they're all just people. Like that is wild to me.
0: Mm-hmm.
1: And why is that? Why does that feel so mysterious?
0: Right. Right.
1: Like take that filter off and stop gatekeeping.
0: Let's go. That's what I'm talking about. That's the truth. So that's the truth.
1: Figured something out.
0: Yeah.
1: How does that benefit you to not share what you learn?
0: Right.
1: Yeah. With your peers, with your sisters. Like, like let's communicate. I shared something on my blog a few months ago about, I think I had a miscarriage.
0: Mm.
1: And I feel like you're not supposed to tell people that.
0: Okay.
1: But I was like, what? If I don't tell anybody, that's like the most isolating thing in the world.
0: Yep. Yep.
1: That'll make no sense. Yep. Who made these rules, Mick?
0: It wasn't me.
1: Who made these rules?
0: Right.
1: You're supposed to just go through stuff by yourself and not tell anybody? Nope. That feels completely alienating and isolating, like you're all alone. Mm-hmm. And I wrote a blog about it. And do you know how many of my friends came out of the woodwork to tell me about their stories?
0: It wasn't just you.
1: No, my friends who I've known.
0: Mm-hmm.
1: And a few of them, it had happened that week for them.
0: Wow.
1: Like, hold up. All y'all was just going to hold on to all of this in pain, suffering by yourself?
0: Mm-hmm.
1: That is crazy to me.
0: Yeah.
1: We are literally all in this together.
0: Yeah. Good stuff, Salisha. Words of wisdom. I didn't know you were a philosopher as well.
1: Shut up.
0: You do it all. You do it all. The philosophy. From Salisha Thomas.
1: Oh, my God.
0: So, Salisha, you've been amazing with your time. I know how busy you are. I do want you and Andrew both to know, very proud of both of you.
1: Thank you.
0: Very proud of both of you. Uncle Mick is here for you guys.
1: Uncle Mick.
0: Yes. Uncle Mick is there.
1: Thank you.
0: Absolutely. So, Salisha, where can people find and follow you? Not that they don't know where to find you, but where do you want them to follow you?
1: Thank you for asking. They can follow me on at The Salisha Show on Instagram. That's the name of my podcast, my YouTube. Well, I guess my new YouTube's not called that, but it's my show is called The Salisha Show. My Instagram is called The Salisha Show. And my website is thesalishashow.com. It's like by Felicia, but with an S. But it's spelled S to the A to the L to the E. Just kidding.
0: Oh, keep going. You know how to spell your name?

0: You don't know how to spell your name?
1: It's S-A-L-I-S-H-A.
0: Okay. Ladies and gentlemen, this has been my good friend, Miss Salisha Thomas. Salisha, so honored to have you.
1: Thank you.
0: This has meant the world to me.
1: Thank you.
0: You got it.
1: And thank you for encouraging me.
0: All the viewers and listeners, remember, your because is your superpower. Go unleash it.
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0: Ladies and gentlemen, welcome to another exciting episode of Mick Unplugged. And today's guest is an exceptional motivational speaker and advocate who has dedicated his life to empowering youth and communities. Overcoming significant challenges in his own life, he has become a voice of hope and inspiration for many. Please join me in welcoming my good friend, Mr. Roy Juarez Jr. Man, Roy, so one, again, honored to have you here. Man, your story is more than inspirational. Your story is so powerful. On the show, we talk about your because, that thing that really pushes you.
6: I really think my because is my siblings. That's it. Like they're the reasons why I fight as hard as I do. But when I started to fight for them and I started working with kids across the nation, I started to see all the other kids that reminded me of my siblings and my little brother and my little sister, especially.
0: Like, let's go back to how this started and what growing up was like for you, and talking to the audience about that journey, not to talk to yourself, but to tell that story.
6: I was invited to be a keynote speaker at a conference that I had snuck into when I was a homeless teenager. And I snuck into that conference to steal a meal. And I remember when I was the keynote, they invited me on stage. I'm standing at the podium, and I remember glancing back to the very back of the room where I had sat as a homeless kid. And I said, man, if I could have just run to him, meaning my younger self, and tell him, don't give up, life will get better, but you have to be here to see it. You're not going to believe that you're eventually going to be close to your mom again, that you're going to have nieces and nephews that you absolutely love, that you're going to see the things that you have seen. And I share that with kids because I also want them to know that what they're going through at that moment, there is a future. They have a future that belongs to them, not to their situation, that belongs to them, not to their family environment, not to their social economic environment. It belongs to them, but they have to put in the work to get there. But they don't have to do it alone because there are people who believe in them and people want to help them get there. I became homeless officially at the age of 14. And I say officially because it all started when I was about 12. My parents were going through a very violent divorce, but one week my mom would take him back. The next week he would have to be gone. And so It got to the point that I started to defend my mother physically whenever I was always with her, always protecting her, always trying to be there to support her. So when my dad came home, I remember one time he said to her, you need to make a choice. Do you want your son or do you want me? Right. And I mean, that hurt, right? Because I'm Roy Juarez Jr. I carry his name. And I said, you know what, mom? I said, you don't have to make a choice. I'll leave. And I remember that in that one instant, calling this woman from the church. And I said, well, please come get me. Please come get me. Please come get me. It was Easter. And she's like, okay, I'll come get you. And I spent Easter with them. But what breaks my heart is when I think about my mom, I'm sure he left too. So she literally spent Easter alone. I left, he left. And so it was a constant going back and forth until one day my mom finally just said, you know what, enough's enough. I want you out, get out, get out. My dad was like, if I can't have you, no one's going to have you. So we had to go into hiding. And we started moving from home to home to home. And every time he would find us, we would have to take the sheets off our bed, put them on the floor, put our clothes in the middle, and we were gone every single time he found us. And around 14 years old is when I finally became homeless on my own. My mom had met a man and who was helping her. And he said, I'll help you come live with me. But the only catch was that he didn't want kids. And for the longest time, Mick, I thought that she just left us because she didn't want us. Fast forward many years later, after I'm an activist crossing the country, working all over the nation, I invite my mom to come with me to upstate New York. And she's with me, and we're in a juvenile hall in upstate New York. And where I speak, I tell our story. And afterwards, we're all talking, me, the students, the probation officers. And one woman is talking to my mom behind me, and I can hear her talking. And I'm talking to a young girl, but I want to hear what's happening to my mom, make sure she's safe. And the lady said, how could you leave them? And she said something that kind of shifted everything in my perspective. She told that lady, you don't get it. You don't get it. He wanted me dead. If he would have found us, he might have killed all of us. If he would just find me, he's only going to kill me. So in her brokenness, her thought was getting rid of us was technically saving us.
0: Saving you.
6: Yeah. And that has changed everything. You know, parents are human. They make mistakes. They're growing up just as they have the same pains and fears and anxiety that even I have to this day. I personally don't have children. I can't even imagine what my mom was going through, knowing that her high school sweetheart wanted her dead, and now she's having to care for five kids and can't do it. And then he gets her fired from her job. She now can't do it financially.
0: Let's talk about that emotion. So the emotion before you knew the real reason, right? The real because. Your mother's because was saving your life, right?
6: Absolutely.
0: But 14-year-old Roy didn't know that.
6: What was that emotion? Roy was lost.
0: Right.
6: He thought he was the common denominator because his grandparents didn't take him. They took his little sister, but they didn't take him. His aunts and uncles wouldn't take him. All the families that he lived in, he could only stay for a short while, whether it be a month in some lucky cases, whether it be a night in others. So I got to the point that I was like, you know what? The only common denominator is me. I must be bad. Something must be wrong with me because nobody wants me. And the sad thing is that this happens in a lot of our youth across the nation, and I have seen it firsthand. And I've learned that kids never stop loving their parents. It was never my parents' fault as a kid. It was me. Mm-hmm. Kids only stop loving themselves. And that's what's really sad, because then they grow up with this idea that I'm not good enough. I don't deserve. Why should I even try hard? That future, that college isn't for kids like me.
0: And what was that like as a kid trying to create bonds of friendship with other kids? Or was it like you didn't want to attach to people because you never knew what stability was? Like what
6: for
0: was
6: me,
0: that
6: I
0: like?
6: Think it was the opposite. I was so hungry for someone to love me that I attached to everyone, and I became what everyone wanted me or needed me to be at that moment. So if I went to a new home, I now say that I like looked in an imaginary bag and asked, well, who do they want me to be? Because if I could become whoever or whatever in some cases, which is not good, what they want me to be, then that meant that I had a place to sleep one more night. I had food to eat one more day. If my baby brother or my baby sister wanted to see me and this family would let them, I at least got to see my brother and sister for like one more night. And so I lost myself in this homelessness, in this process, in this bag full of different Roys to survive.
0: That is so deep and so uncommon, but common at the same time. And what I mean by that is uncommon because we don't get to hear these stories. And a lot of times when you're speaking to youth, they're not going to tell you everything that's really going on. But the common part is this is what's going on today still. Absolutely. Right. And as leaders, as adults, as leader of people and leaders of communities, it's our job to have those conversations. Absolutely. To let people know that there are safe outlets. And so I applaud you for creating those safe outlets, brother.
6: Thank you. And I think that you touch on a really good point. Kids want to share, but they're scared to share. And the reason I say right. that is I loved my mom and I didn't want my mom to get in trouble. And I knew that if I would have spoken up, she probably would go to court, and my brain was like, she's going to go to jail. And so my loyalty was still to my mother. I wasn't going to say anything.
0: Yeah.
6: It's not until you find a trusted adult that youth like myself will let you in to even help.
0: That's great, dude. So let's go to the hotel that you were sneaking into to get meals. So let's talk about that journey and the humbling of that, right? Like, absolutely. Continental breakfast. All right. I can go in here today. If I come in tomorrow, they may not know that I'm here or that I'm actually staying here. So walk us through that survival, dude.
6: Absolutely. Yeah. And thank you for those words, actually, survival. I think that when you grow up with a tough life, you learn lessons that can never be taught in a book. But if you can take your education and define those lessons, then there's no stopping you. Because education will not only change your life, but it will change the entire fabric of your family. And that's why education is so powerful. And at this point, I was very street smart. And so I saw this huge hotel, downtown Dallas, Texas. It's the Omni Hotel. And I thought, man, they got to have food in there, right? It's a beautiful, big, big hotel. So I walk in and I'm looking around. And sure enough, I saw this line of women about to go into this room. And I figured they're going to probably have some type of meeting. There's got to be food in there. So I hid my bag because I learned as a homeless kid, if I was invisible, I got to stay longer. I couldn't make any waves. If I was living in a home, I'm going to wash my dish. I'm going to clean your dishes. I'm going to cut your yard. Because the happier you are with me there, the longer you'll let me stay. Kids become invisible, but no child, no kid should ever have to be invisible, right? They have a voice and their voice matters and they have to learn how to use that voice. And it's up to us as the adults to help them learn how to use it effectively. And so I go in, I hide my bag, and sure enough, they open up these doors and all these women start to walk in and I walk right in there with them. And I go sit in the very far back corner so that no one would notice me. And as I sit there, some lady comes and she serves me and I thank her and I start to eat. Well, this woman comes out on stage and I don't really care what she has to say. Like I'm gonna eat my meal and I'm gonna leave. But when she's talking, her words, like I'm really listening to what she's saying, and she's talking about the way she grew up on the last street in Laredo, Texas, to the border, and she grew up as an immigrant. Her parents were immigrants, and how she was told that girls like her don't make it. But this woman grew to be the highest ranking Latina woman in the combat support field of the United States Army. She broke all kinds of records because her father taught her to ask, why not you? He said, why not you? You go ask that counselor who said you can't make it. Go ask her, why can't you make it? And as I sat there, I had my plate in front of me. And even though I was hungry, I wasn't even eating because I had a bigger hunger. And in my mind, I was like, well, why not me? Because I used to dream. Like, why can't I have my dreams? And so after that woman spoke, I walked up to her, to her table. I grabbed her card, went back out, grabbed my bag, made my way back to San Antonio because this was in Dallas. And I went back to San Antonio where I'm from and went straight to my best friend's aunt's house, a woman who had my baby brother. And I said, I need my baby brother back because I thought I had a plan.
0: So I'm intrigued by the story because I know it. So what happens next? You thought you had a plan. So what happens next, man?
6: So my plan was by the time I made it back to Miss Carmen's house to get baby Ray, the idea of me being able to have my future was gone. It was a little bit of hope from what I heard, and then it was gone. But I thought, he will have his. My baby brother will have his entire future. I'm going to give up my entire life. I will work 1, 2, 3 jobs. I'm going to put him on a bus. He's going to go to school, and all his dreams will come true. And so I'm a teenager, so we have nowhere to live. But my plan was, if I take him to this church I knew about when I was a kid that I attended with my mom, then maybe they'll help us and maybe they'll let us live in there. So we literally went, took the bus as far as it could. We walked the rest of the way. We sat on the front porch of that church and just waited for someone to show up because I knew it was Wednesday if they were going to have service. And sure enough, the lead pastor shows up and she gets out and she recognizes me. She goes, Roy? I was like, hi, Pastor Doris. I said, can I talk to you? And she goes like, yeah, let me open the church. So we go inside the church and I plead my case. We have nowhere to live. I just need a place to live with my baby brother. I promise you, I will take care of everything. I will do the yard. I will clean it. It'll be ready for all your services. I just need a place to live. And she says, Roy, you can't live here. You can't live in this church. And for a second, I thought I had made the biggest mistake because baby Ray had a roof over his head. And now he would be living with me on the street.
0: And then what happened to you and baby Ray?
6: Well, she said, you will live with us under one condition. And I was scared because everyone had a condition. Sometimes they were good, sometimes it wasn't good. And so with all this anger, I was like, what do you want? And she says, Roy, calm down. Calm down. She says, all we want is that you go back to school. You can live in our home, but you will go back to school. And that's how I went back to school, to high school. And then from high school, I graduated and took off to college.
0: Yes,
6: they
0: sir.
6: They kept me for 4 years. The only reason why I moved out of their house was because I decided to leave. Yeah. So they are my parents. They didn't legally adopt me, but they're my parents. So I have more than one set of parents. And that's okay. Because family's just not the love in your veins. Family is the love that's in your heart. That's family. We can choose family as well.
0: Yeah. So amazing, man. So amazing. And I know that the story of the speaker also comes full circle because you met her later in life, right?
6: Absolutely.
0: Yeah. So tell us that.
6: I'm in community college. I'm struggling. I'm not doing very well. I didn't have a good high school foundation, right? Yeah. So if I'm going to be honest, one counselor said, I know what she was trying to help me, but she said, Roy, did you take algebra? I was like, nah, miss. Like I've never had it. She said, Roy, did you take algebra? And I was like, no, miss, I didn't. And she goes, okay, good. And so I get to college. I don't know anything. Yeah. So I end up taking college algebra 5 times before I pass it. Right. So I'm having to relearn everything. So I'm in community college and I'm working for the activities department on campus as a work study. And so the dean knows who I am. So she comes and she finds me and she goes, Roy. She goes, Roy, are you coming to our event tonight? I was like, nah, miss, I'm not going to come. Right. I'm walking away. And she's like, Roy, we have food. I'm like, miss, I'm just joking. I'm going to be there. Right. Like, offer me food. I'm there. Right.
0: Right.
6: And so I come. She goes, good. She goes, Roy, I want you to introduce our guest speaker. I'm like, yeah, who is it? And she said, her name is retired Lieutenant Colonel Consuelo Castillo Kickbush, which was the same woman who had 7 years earlier speaking in that hotel. Nobody knew my story because I was taught to be silent. You know, a lot of times we teach our kids to be silent without even realizing that's what we're doing. And it looks like, what are your grandparents going to think? What's the family going to think? That's a way to silence our kids. Or what happens at home stays at home. That is a lesson that teaches our kids to be silent and not communicate. And so I was taught, you know, don't talk about what happens. So nobody knew in my campus. And so that day I broke tradition. And as I stood there, Ms. Kickbush to my left, my dean was in there, my colleagues, my professors, the other students. And I looked at her and I said, Miss, you don't know me, miss, but I know you. And then I told the story. Yeah. And so she was crying. I was crying. 2 weeks later, I got invited to speak at her book signing. And then 2 weeks after, I got hired in her company.
0: Amazing.
6: It was supposed to be a 2-month internship and it lasted for 2 years. And that's
0: amazing.
6: My life continued to change.
0: Yeah.
6: Because she mentored me. I started traveling with her and she was just peeling layers like an onion to try to get to some of the core issues because I had a lot of street inside of me.
0: But you used that, man.
6: Absolutely.
0: It fueled you.
6: Absolutely.
0: It fueled you. And now we have impact truth, right?
6: And if we don't invest in our kids, what I had is going to come out regardless.
0: Right.
6: The difference is it going to come out in something that's going to be productive, that's going to add to our communities? Is it going to add to our nation? Or is it going to be something that's become destructive?
0: Yeah.
6: And so we want to help our kids see their value, understand, process, and heal from what they've gone through so they can be contributing members of society.
0: So impact truth, right?
6: So,
0: you're empowering youth now.
6: Yes.
0: And so talk to us about starting that.
6: Well,
0: and then obviously what it is and what you're doing.
6: Absolutely. Thank you. my intention was I am going to get my degree. I'm going to go work in corporate America. I'm going to make a lot of money and I'm never going to be homeless again, ever. I never wanted to have this life again. But I started taking a lot of psychology classes. And my psychology classes were mainly for me, not to learn it, but trying to figure out what the heck happened to me, what the heck happened to my family. And it really taught me to separate the illness from the person. I love the person. I can help her with the illness. And that was my mom for me. And so I remember one day driving through the middle of the night before classes. It was like 3 o'clock in the morning. And I'm driving back to San Antonio from Abilene, Texas. And I want to get to her house before she leaves for work. And I leave her a rose on her car with a note. I turn around and I'm driving back to campus when my phone rings and I look at it and it's my mom. And I answer it and she can barely speak because she's crying. She says, how can you love me? She said, after everything I have done to you, how do you love me? You're my mom. You will always be my mom. See, life gets better if we choose to be the change. So when I'm graduating college, this is my thought process now of I want to be better and not bitter. You know, I want to show my siblings that there's a better way, that we can undo some of the lessons we learned in our childhood and not pass them on to the next generation. So, but so as I start to cross the stage, I start thinking, why me? Why do I get to make it? Why do I get to cross the stage when there's a 1.6 million kids just like me at that time? Now there's 2.1 million kids like me. We went in the wrong direction. I can't even tell you how. And that is horrible. But I, at that time, I was like, why do I get this opportunity? So I said, you know what? Before I use my business degree and go work in corporate America, I need to give back. And I'll do it for 6 months. And I'm going to live out of my car. And I'm going to drive from LA to Jacksonville, Florida. And I'm going to speak at for free at any shelter organization, any place that would open up their doors. And I'm going to find the kids. I'm going to tell them, don't give up. Life gets better, but you have to be here to see it. And I dubbed it the Homeless by Choice Tour because I was homeless again, but this time it was my choice, not my situation, not my parents. It was my choice. And 3 months into it, I saw America through a lens that not very many people get to see. I saw how broken we are. And I said, I have to do more. So I decided that instead of crossing the country for 6 months, I would live out of my car and I would circle the entire nation. And I was going to give myself a goal to reach at least 100,000 kids. I ended up living in my car, out of my car for 2.5 years. No grants, no funders. A tour that ran me over $200,000, a money that I had to raise along the way. But I was able to reach over 108,000 kids. And then my phone has never stopped ringing.
0: Look at that. Perseverance, the power to keep going. Yeah. But more importantly, the power to make an impact. Another pillar, another core value that I know that you believe in as well as me is the power of mentorship. And I believe for me, like that's my purpose now, right? It's to mentor because I've had amazing mentors. Talk to us about what mentorship means to you.
6: So two things pop in my head. One, mentors, if you're going to be a mentor, whoever's listening, it's about them, not about you. You're there to help guide them and direct them. You're going to struggle with your mentee, especially if you find a kid like me. I'm going to push and push and push. Why? Because every person I have trusted has failed me. Every person. So I need to make sure that you're real. I need to make sure that, that you're, when you tell me you love me, you're not just saying it because you say it to all the kids you work with. You're not telling me that you're going to be there for me. I need to make sure that you're really going to be there for me. And the moment that I believe you, I never want to let you go. When I got myself fired, so I'm going to state it that way. When I got myself fired from my mentor's company, I was so devastated that I did everything I needed to get to try to get back to into her company. So she raised the bar even higher and I met it because as the broken kid, I thought, will anyone ever love me again? Because I honestly felt that she did love me.
0: Yeah.
6: And so it caused me to work harder. Now, as a mentee, I think that it's our responsibility to honor our mentors' time, their energy, their wisdom. And the and what they what it took them to learn it as well.
0: Yeah.
6: And so it's a growing process. And not everyone you meet is meant to be your mentor. You have to connect and click with that person. So
0: that's right.
6: Yeah. Mentorship will shave years off of hard work that you would have to do in your life to get you to the next level. But then you cannot forget once you get there to turn around and help the next generation up.
0: The insights that I get from mentors I make sure that I'm always passing through.
6: Absolutely.
0: Because I never want my legacy to end with me, right? Like, it would be very selfish of me to take the wisdom that I get from the Damon John, a Robert Irvine, a Roy Juarez Jr. It would be very selfish for me to take the wisdom that you give me
6: right.
0: and let it sit right here. Like, it's all about the power of being able to take what Roy gives me and now help 5, 6, 7 thousand other kids or youths that went through what Roy and I went through, right? But now we can show them there is a path.
6: Absolutely. Right? Well, my thought is, what would have happened to me if my parents had mentors? If my dad had a mentor and to show him how to deal with what he went through as a kid, to process it, to how to healthily release things. What would my mom have gone through? What would that situation have been like? You know, they're both great people. They were just broken.
0: Amazing, man. So we're about to go rapid fire. I wrote a few rapid fire questions out.
6: Okay.
0: So we're going rapid fire.
6: Oh, here we go.
0: Roy, the best stage moment you've had as a speaker?
6: Being at the few conference and speaking on the stage that I snuck into and heard, and by chance, or higher power, whatever you believe, mine is a higher power, my mentor by chance was speaking at a conference in the same city the day before. So this time she sat in the audience as I spoke.
0: I love it. What's the best way for someone to give back to youths today?
6: Find kids who need someone in their life. There are a lot of kids who may have houses, but we don't have homes. So how many homeless kids do we have in our cities?
0: For the parent that's listening right now, that's like, I'm Roy's mother. How do they have that conversation with their kid? What's some advice you'd give to that parent?
6: Kids don't care if you're perfect. They just want you there. And they want you to love them, let them know you love them. And at the same time, get plugged into a school where they may be having a parent program or something so that you can learn from other parents. My dad is back in my life, my biological dad. It took 20 years to get him back in my life. I think that we're all chasers in life. We're all chasing something, a nicer title, a bigger house, you know, partner, whatever we're chasing. Yeah. My chase had always been to bring my family back together. Not my parents married, separate, they're better. But I wanted to be able to be in a room with my family. And so when I wrote my book, Homeless by Choice, I put a dedication page to each person, including my biological father. And I said to my biological dad, actually, forgive me, I put to my dad, I hope we can build a healthy relationship before it's too late. I read the entire page, threw it on social media. His girlfriend saw it, showed him. He calls me. At the time, you call my business line, it would go to my cell phone, right? Not anymore. And I answered it, and it was him. And I said, you dad? And he goes, yeah, it's me. I said, what do you want? He goes, I heard you wrote a book. I said, I did. He goes, I heard you put me in it. I said, I did, but like I changed your name so you can't sue me, right? Just in case, because like we don't have a relationship. He goes, that's not why I'm calling. So why are you calling? He goes, if you're serious about what you said, he goes, I'm ready. He goes, I'm so sorry. I will take the blame for everything. And I said, dad, I don't want you to take the blame, dad. I just wanted you to acknowledge what happened. I said, if you're serious, come to my book launch. It's next week in San Antonio. He showed up. So for the first time in over 20 something years, I'm on stage and I invited my siblings up first and then my mom and my stepdad. And I said, if he's willing, will my biological dad join us? And he comes on stage. And for the first time, I have this picture of my entire family. It would not have been possible if it wasn't for my mentors, if it wasn't for education, if it wasn't for my faith, if it wasn't for forgiveness. You know, here's the final thought and something that I adopted and I own. If people can hate for no reason in this world, I can love for no reason. And I love the kids that I serve. I love my family. I love what I do. I don't have to even know these kids for us to love them. So as a community, we need to love more than hate. And I think that's desperately needed right now in this world.
0: You always give me something. And that right there was extremely powerful. So much. I'm going to restate that or re-say that. If you can hate for no reason, then you can love for no reason at all, too. That was it right there.
6: People hate for no reason, and it's stupid. We got to love for no reason. Let's switch it.
0: Where can people find the book, first and foremost?
6: You can go two places. My name, RoyWattisJr.com, or ImpactTruth.com, which is the name of my company. 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
0: Love you like a brother. Appreciate you, the words of wisdom, the mentorship that you're always providing. Most importantly, leading by example, man. Like, I appreciate you for just being present.
6: Thank you. I do my best. I'm human, but I do my best.
0: And for all the viewers and listeners, remember, your because is your superpower. Go unleash it.
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0: Ladies and gentlemen, welcome to another exciting episode of Mick Unplugged. And today we're joined by a transformational speaker, an amazing coach, and an author who's dedicated to helping people uncover their true selves. Please join me in welcoming my guy, Mr. Rocky Garza. Rocky, how are you doing today, brother?
10: Man, I'm doing wonderful, Mick. Thank you so much for having me on the show.
0: Rocky, man, been a huge fan of yours. Wanted to tell you personally, thank you for being the human being that you are. You do so much good for corporations. You do so much good in your community that you're an example. And I'll just be honest, man, like I like following your lead on the example that you set. So I just wanted to personally tell you, thank you, bro.
10: Thank you. Thank you. I really appreciate that, Mick. I think it's something I am learning and I probably will the rest of my life. Two things. Number one is to say thank you. I tend to not want to say thank you, not because I don't appreciate it, because well, that means that I might acknowledge that it's true. And I think oftentimes in our lives, our hesitation to accept a compliment isn't because we don't believe it. It's because of we're the unknown that comes from what if we do. And I think the second part of that is, you know, it's been a work in progress, just like you. It's taken decades to try to really hone in on what is that. And I'm just now, probably now more than ever, which I hope I get to say this for the rest of my life, just now feel like I'm really dialing into what it is I can bring to the world that I can do that allows me to stay in my lane, to trust my gut, to do those things while simultaneously creating environments for other people to do the exact same thing and recognizing that the overlap of the Venn diagram is so small if we'll stay in our lane that we can create a picture collectively that we could never just do by ourselves.
0: One of the things that I appreciate about you is something that you said and alluded to that I'm going to ask you to elaborate on. What I heard you say essentially is success doesn't happen overnight. And the reason, and I'm just going to say it, these are the words of Mick and Mick only, so don't yell at Rocky for saying this, but the reason that most people don't get the success that they're supposed to get is because at some point they stop along the way. What Rocky has done, he never quits. Doesn't matter the highest of highs or the lowest of lows, you never quit because that great win that you just had yesterday. And I don't know about you, Rocky, but I'm not in a spot where I can just like let last week's success be the end, because my legacy, not financially, my legacy depends on the work that I'm going to continue to do. And so I'd love for you to elaborate on that. Just success doesn't happen overnight, bro.
10: No. Well, and I think not only does success not happen overnight, but success is not a destination. Like, I think that's why most individuals stop, or even you and I occasionally have the moment we think we should stop, or we think we might stop. Why? Well, because we are obsessed. And I say we, like collective human beings, in my experience, we are obsessed with the idea of arrival. that we think if we could get there, and if I can get there faster than you, then I could stop quicker than you, which means I could have more time to do what I want because I don't do what I want now. Therefore, if I could get to the place I could do what I want, then I would finally have arrived. And so we call that success. And I think there's a moment where if we allow ourselves to note that, to your point, the only thing that I can guarantee that happens tomorrow within my capacity of human understanding is the sun's going to go down tonight and it's probably going to come up tomorrow. And when we go to wake up tomorrow, everything you did today will either have been a block added to the home you are building, or it will have been a hammer to the block previously that will be gone. The reality of both what is possible and what is true is today. That's what present is. Present is all the possibilities of what could be and what is actually occurring. So I think if we can remove the idea of success from being singular, if we can remove it from destination, if we can remove it from the idea of this mountaintop, and if I could just get to that mountain, then the view there will be so great that will be so great after that view and your Cliff Bar and your sandwich and the photo you take and the Instagram you did, you're going to walk down the mountain, my guy. You're going to go back to the valley, and life is lived in the valley. But the valley's not sexy. The day-to-day is not sexy.
0: Ladies and gentlemen, you're going to get a glimpse into the conversations that Rocky has, the methodologies that he teaches, the principles that he provides for those that are around him. Rocky, where did this start?
10: Love. Let me be very clear when I start. Love my mom, love my dad, love my grandparents, love my family, aunts, uncles, cousins, everybody who was a part of the process. And, okay, A-N-D, it's a very powerful word. And you can live a life where you have all of your material needs and recognize that there are many things in life that are missing. My parents got divorced when I was young, right before I turned two. Never lived with my dad growing up. Love my dad. Have the best relationship with my dad today I've ever had. My mom's been married and divorced quite a few times, 4 or 5 times. So I went to 13 schools before I graduated high school. Most of those pre-seventh grade, because I moved in with my grandparents in seventh grade, and I actually went to the same junior high and the same high school. So all those schools are happening pre-seventh grade. You know, I didn't realize the term first day of school didn't mean first day at a school until seventh grade. I didn't realize it was a time of year. I thought it was a phrase that we use because this is our first day at this school, which I was always confused why that seemed to happen for everybody else only once. And it seemed to happen for me 2 or 3 times. Right. And so I say all that again. This is not sad, not a sob story, not, oh, woe is me. Like, I'm 41, been to a lot of therapy, have a lot of coaches. Like, I'm feeling okay today. And A-N-D, we're going to come back to that again. And, you know, where I sit today is both a result of every day stacked up over the last 41 years. And, you know, I think we all have a decision daily, with work, with practice, not in isolation. We have a decision to say, will I make my past pain a mechanism to protect myself from people, or I use my past pain as a mechanism to propel myself in the direction of my purpose? And I think it's a question we have to ask her. It's a question I have to ask myself daily, today, daily. Been married 16 years, got a 9-year-old, got a 6-year-old, good friends, a great community, spent a lot of time, effort, and energy building friendships. And I have to ask myself daily, the guy that gets on Instagram every day and says, you got this, let's go, let's do it. I have to ask myself daily, Rocky, why did you not express to your feelings to your wife? Is it because you were trying to protect yourself because you're afraid if you're honest, she will leave like everyone else? Or are you going to express how you feel because you want to propel yourself in the direction of your purpose, which is to build a committed relationship with someone unlike anything you have ever physically witnessed in your own life? But that's a decision I have to make. That's a question I have to ask myself. No one else is responsible for that other than me. And so I think I look back on my life and go, why was it always so much easier to find value, worth, and fulfillment from strangers than it was from the people that I love most? Is that a problem with them, or is that a result of my inactivity and my inability to allow myself to be present and fully show up without having the fear that they were going to run away? And I think all of those are parts and pieces of the questions we sort of have to ask ourselves, at least me regularly, maybe for somebody else, you only have to do it quarterly. I tend to have to do it daily to go, what are those things? And so as I look back over my life, I, you know, graduated high school. I was going to go play football. And then I realized, like, right before I graduated, like, I don't even like football. I'm about to go do this for 4 more years. This is a terrible idea. And so then through a slew of events, I'm going to junior college for a couple of years. And then I transferred to Texas A&M. I graduated from there. I went to a place out in East Texas called Sky Ranch. It's a summer camp for kids. And I worked there for 4 years. I came back to Dallas. I joined a pastoral staff at a church for about 4 years and did that. So I was in full-time ministry for about 8 years right out of college. Got offered a teaching pastor job in 2010. Big church, a few thousand people, said, hey, 26, one tattoo, faux hawk. You think you're God's gift to people? Why don't you teach 25 weekends a year? And I said, why don't we not do that, because that sounds like a bad idea. And so I said no. they said, what do you want to do? And I said, you know, of course, I want to be a wedding photographer. And that was more like, it was a hobby my wife and I had. She had just quit her job. We just got married, had an apartment, no debt, no kids, one dog. Let's start a business. Why not? This is pre-Instagram. This is pre-Pinterest, pre-personal branding. Like, we got so lucky. So we rode that wave, sort of our entrance into entrepreneurship. And then I started this business about 11 years ago. We found out we were pregnant with our son. And, you know, my wife said, if you could do anything for the rest of your life, what would you want to do? I would love to be a people expert. If I could marry my life experience, which is like the reality of what was, with 8 years of ministry, which is the reality of the deeply caring for the human being, for people. And at this point now, marry that with 15 or so years of entrepreneurship, or we'll call that business or commerce, right? If you could marry history and your past, and you could marry that with a deep care and desire for a human, with the capacity to take that into the market to say, what then shall we do? If I could marry all those things together, if I could be an expert at anything, I'd want to be a people expert. How could I do that? And so a little over a decade ago, started coaching individuals and saying, hey, I had this business. Do you want one? They're like, oh, I'd love to have that. I was like, I'll show you how. And inside, I'm like, how are we going to show them how? I know it's never going to work. And you know, you fast forward a decade and you go, I get methodologies and identity mapping, the confidence method, and the influence appraisal, and all these sort of ways. And I think for me, what has helped me in all of that make is for me to say daily with my clients, and every time I get on stage, I start every keynote the same. If you leave today knowing more about me than you know about you, then I failed you. I'm not going home with you. You're going home with you. So buckle in, do the work, show up for yourself. I guarantee you can leave here with something that might actually change your life. Let's get going.
0: Rocky, I love that, bro. And I want to unplug, no pun intended, a few things there. So, you know, the moving, the first day of school. Wow, like that's so wild. And to hear it from that perspective, because we all had Rockies growing up, right? Like we always had the kid that was here for the first part of the year and then not there the next part of the year. Maybe 3 years later, they're back for a little bit and then they're not there again. Did that make you sheltered? Did that make you, not that you didn't trust people, but it was more of, I don't need to get close because this is temporary, right? Like, was that a rocky feeling?
10: Yeah. I realized about the age of 30 that I was very good at disclosure and very bad at vulnerability. I was very good at giving you what you thought was vulnerability, but for Rocky, it was simply disclosure. I could recount my story for the first probably 5 or 6, 7 years as a keynote speaker. Every, no matter what keynote I gave, every keynote started the same. So I was born in 1983. I was born in Kansas. I only lived there for about a week. Came back to Dallas and I would recount my history because I felt like if I couldn't recount everything that occurred, I didn't have the credibility to be on a stage for you to hear what I had to say, because I didn't think I had the credibility or expertise in my credentials and or my resume, right? I always joke I'm the only corporate keynote speaker that's never had a resume. Why? Well, because that wasn't my life. My resume is not the certifications I have. Not knocking a certification, they're wonderful. Your boy didn't have any. Why? Because I didn't know that was a thing for me to do at the time when I should have or could have done it, because I was in survival mode. I was in disclosure mode. I was in tell the same thing you need to tell to make them go, man, that guy is open, while making sure you don't tell them anything because they will use it and they will get you. And so I think as the kid that moved around a bunch, a kid going to school, like vulnerability now is my number one personal value. It's one of the values in our organization, our business, not because Rocky's an expert at it. Because if I don't do that, I know what life will become. Because if I'm not committed to saying I create the opportunity to see and be seen by others, I will make sure you don't see me and I will absolutely see you. And I've lived that life before. And it was lonely and it was isolating. And as much as people in my life loved me and cared for me, it wasn't until I got married and had my own children that I was at the same house for Christmas more than 1 year in a row. There was no such thing as tradition. There was no such thing as a space where you belonged. You just went where you were allowed.
0: One of the things I probably appreciate the most is the last thing that you were talking about in the first part of the story, which is, again, I'm going to interpret this. You went from vision to action to business. So you just said, I'm going to go do it, right? Like you and your wife, hey, I'm going to go start this business. You could have easily college degree, go work for someone, right? Go build up the skill. But the mentality that Rocky Garza has is, hey, I am the opportunity. So let's talk about that. How do you take vision and then put it into action?
10: Yeah, great question. Number one, and some of you are not going to like this answer. You start by recognizing that you're probably not the person that has the vision. So let's throw out a number, right? In your area, there's 100 businesses. Let's say every one of those businesses at minimum, which we know is crazy, has 100 employees, right? So that's 10,000 people that are employed within 100 businesses. So out of 10,000, 100 of those are asked to be the visionary. You may not be the visionary. So the reason that you are stuck in inactivity is because you are attempting to be something that you were never made and designed to be, because you think it will be sexier for you to be the person that has the vision. But out of 100 companies, and there's 100 employees. 99 of those are executors, integrators is what their job is. And for whatever reason, there is a singular, maybe two if we're getting wild, people who have a vision, and their job is to empower and equip people to take said vision and then go execute it because they don't know how. Now, the difference between you and I in that in those instances is that we chose the path of most resistance, which was let's be visionaries and then figure out how in the world we're going to make it happen until we can make enough money to pay somebody else to actually do it for us because we realize we don't know what we're doing. And so like that's just a part of what we would call entrepreneurship, right? Now, we chose the path of most resistance. So for most leaders, it's identifying, why don't I back up a second? What is the path for you of least resistance? It is to let go of the mentality that you think you are supposed to carry a vision and discover how can you use your unique gifts and skills to execute the vision. Even inside your own organization, my job today is to take the vision we have to best highest use of Rocky's time and everything else somebody else should be doing. Not because I'm selfish, not because I'm arrogant, not because, oh, I think I'm somebody that I don't have to. You don't want me to be in charge of the schedule. You don't want me to plan the curriculum. You don't want me to create the most dynamic booklet we're going to need to really get you. If we, you wouldn't get one. We wouldn't have a booklet. That's a bad use of my time because I'm not good at it. So I think for leaders to take a step back, number one, you don't own the vision. Now, if you're listening, you're a business owner and you do own the vision, you should ask yourself this question. Am I actually a visionary or do I just have a good idea? Two very different things. I know a lot of integrators who have great ideas, but they're not visionaries. An idea is something that we haven't done yet that's going to solve a problem. A vision is something that most people can't see that changes a generation. Which of those spaces do we want to be in? Not good or bad, not right or wrong. One is not better, one is not worse. What does it make you more valuable? One does it make you, don't put yourself on a chart comparing yourself apples to fish. It doesn't work.
0: Those that aren't going where they need to go, it's because you have a title. And that title usually is CEO, founder, president, insert the highest level for your company. You're not the visionary and you don't allow others to be that. The head of a certain department with a very nice title is not a visionary. But because of the title, they feel like that's their responsibility. But because you won't let that go and you feel like if it's not your idea, I love that you broke down the difference between idea and vision. Because it's not your idea, you're never going to let said employee or said vision happen. The biggest reason that most companies don't grow is because of that. You hold the title, but then you also hold all the cards and you won't play the hand.
10: I want you to imagine if you're a leader currently and ask yourself if visionary and integrator rubs the wrong chord with you and you're thinking, don't tell me what I am, what I'm not. Let's give it an analogy sense because we all like a good analogy. CEO has a vision. Let's say they, in fact, are the visionary. Wonderful. CEO gets together with all their SLT, ELT, vice presidents, whatever your company calls it. And he casts the vision. Here's what I'm thinking. Here's what we're doing. Now, in that environment, that visionary is tasking all of you in that room to become architects. Go to your unique departments. Go to your areas and draw, create, show them the plan. I'm talking CAD renderings, electrical, plumbing, where it goes, how it stays up, what's the foundational aspect. You've been given the vision, but your job in operations and sales and management and HR and people in training and development, your job is to go architect now the drawing for your people to execute on so that they can then go and say, let me get the plugs, let me get the wire, let me go find the electricians, but here's where it breaks down. You walk away from that meeting and you say, I'm now going to go to my team and I'm going to go be the designer. And I'm going to see if they can become the architect. Yet we've created a system of accountability, whether you're in Rockefeller Habits, you're in EOS, you're in pick whatever it is, the systematic way that you're going and you're approaching your business. Many of us, number one, aren't the visionary to begin with, and we're trying to cast vision and doesn't work. Let's assume that you are. I'm going to ask you to go ask your key leaders, the top 5, 6, 7 people in your circle. Are they leaving your office and trying to go be the designer next? Or are they leaving your office to go do their job, which is to go be the architect? I guarantee you, if you will skip that layer and go to your senior director level and ask them if their leaders are coming to them with plans or with thoughts, 90% of the time, if you have a problematic organization and you're not growing the way you think, it's because your leaders leave the meeting with you. They go into a meeting and they take your plan, your dreams, they turn it into their own dreams in their own way. They're not actually building plans. So your directors have no idea what to do. And the lack of communication, the lack of lateral leadership, and so on. So I could not agree with you more that we want to hold the cards because we think it's going to make us important. When we have to ask ourselves, are we willing to play the hand because ultimately we're trying to win the game.
0: How important is creating a winning culture for an organization? Again, these are the words of Mick and Mick only. I see so many times where it's on to the next project, on to the next task, on to the next problem. And as entrepreneurs, we get in that grind because that's who we are. But remember, everyone on your team isn't an entrepreneur. That's why they work with you, right? So I learned early on to celebrate wins for my team. Even if I'm not a person, like, honestly, I don't need to celebrate a win. Like, my thing is, if I'm in the game, I'm supposed to win. However, the game isn't about me. The win is never about me. And so if I didn't celebrate that and create winning cultures and create even small situations where people can get the confidence to win, right? Like, I personally think that's problem number two with most businesses. Again, I don't care the size. I can go to another Fortune 5 company where the mentality is on to the next one. But the companies that celebrate small success usually have a much better culture.
10: Yeah, totally. Let's go back to our phrase earlier. Culture is not what you pontificate, it's what you tolerate. That's Rocky's fancy word because I like rhyming. Culture is not what you say it is. It's what behavior you allow. Now, I think in order for us to sort of go to that place, let's redefine the definition of tolerance, meaning what do we tolerate? Because I think oftentimes we default to tolerance is the lowest, least common denominator. What will I tolerate? That's the least amount of effort. Well, I've never been inside a thriving organization. And I'm not talking about just top line revenue. I'm saying thriving culturally, community driven, giving back. People want to be there. A low attrition, high retention. Pick a category that we want to say we measure a company's success. I've never been to one that was doing that, where what they tolerated was the bare minimum. What they tolerated was excellence. Is celebration tolerated, or is celebration the level of tolerance by which we expect? See, I think we need to take the same word and it's the way we use it to go, we don't tolerate that, or we only tolerate. Oh, wait, all of a sudden, one just became terrible and negative and the other one just became empowering. Hey, just so you know, we're an organization that we absolutely tolerate celebration. We tolerate excellence. We tolerate meeting our metrics. We tolerate daily behavior, daily activity. We only tolerate you being on time. That's what we do here. We expect you to join us in that because this is not just who we say we are. You should be able to tell by the actions of people in our organization, this is exactly what we do. And so I think so often times, to your point, we go to places and we go on to the next one. Let's get to the next thing. All right, we crush that project. What's the next project we have to do? And in all of that, I'm not wanting to slow us down at all. I love a good metric, a KPI. What gets measured gets accomplished. I mean, we've heard a million times. You can go see 1,000 memes on today. We understand that. And yeah. And, not but, get rid of that word. And is the third or fourth time I've spelled that word out for us today. If you're listening, I hope you caught on here. And do I check the box of tucking my kids in bed because they have to go to sleep? Or do I only tolerate the behavior in myself? It is to lay in bed with my son, to tell him how proud I am, to remind him that his father loves him. And no matter what happens, dad is always going to be in your corner because that's the behavior for myself that I will tolerate nothing less. One of those says, good night, son, go to bed. One says, this is the level by which I operate because I will tolerate nothing less in my life. And I use an example about kids or family or wherever you are in your life, because I find we so often, especially as coaches, especially as speakers who spend a lot of our time in the business space, we are so quick to use a business example that is forgotten. But if you can use a personal example, it will almost always translate into business. Because I can tell you what I think about most days, not business. What's the behavior you tolerate when you wake up? What's the behavior you tolerate when you go to bed?
0: Man, Rocky, could talk to you forever in a day, as you know. Last question I want to ask you, actually there's two, but the first one is the importance of self-awareness. You're one of the most self-aware people that I know. And I always tell people you can't be relatable with others if you're not self-aware. How important has that been for you? And more importantly, how important should it be for others?
10: I mean, I think it is paramount of importance to be self-aware, because that allows us to, when we are aware of ourself, we will reflect others back on us and assume it's about us. That makes you relatable, right? Like, we'll go forward and we'll do a little theory we have called the upside down. When I am self-aware, it means I'm aware of myself, meaning I can go into an environment with another human being and I can be exponentially more aware of you and what is unique and specific and distinct to you, not what is a reflection of my own fear. So when I know that I am confident in me, I can see you for you, no pun intended. I don't have my glasses on today, but I can see you through your glasses. Where we lack self awareness, though, we view everything through our glasses. And so every action was about me. Everything you said was about me. Every decision you made was about me. The issues you have is because you're unaware of yourself and you think it's their fault, right? And so self-awareness is not, I think currently it's not deemed, I don't deem it as valuable and important so that I can sit in a room and look in a mirror and go, yeah, that's me. And that's a component of it. I want to be able to look in a mirror and recognize

0: why.
1: Yeah. Yeah. I have, and probably will up until this point, spent my life discovering who am I? Why does it matter? And is it of any importance? Am I unique? Has anybody decided that uniqueness was valuable? And can I do anything with that uniqueness? On repeat, again and again, yeah, and again and again and again. Over the last 40 plus years or so, I have begun to realize the answer to that is yes. I am unique. Not better, not worse, not actually even on a scale related to any other human being. There is no one in the world like me. And. And I am equally valuable to every other person on earth. And they are as equally valuable to me. If I can utilize my life, my past, my history, my current day experiences, my future vision, the love of people in my life, if I can use that such that I can not only continue to discover that for myself, but lead people to the place to get in front of the mirror and see that they are unique, to remind them that it is good, not just true, that's confirmation, good affirmation, and allow them to take any step towards creating good in the world because of how they were made, designed, and created. That's a really, really good use of my time. And that starts with my kids, that starts with my wife, that starts with me. And if by chance I get to do that professionally, what an incredible life I've lived.
0: Ladies and gentlemen, he has been Rocky Garza. Rocky, brother, I appreciate you more than you know. Where can people follow, find you? What's new that Rocky has coming up or going out?
1: Yeah, absolutely. You can follow me on we're on all platforms, Instagram, Facebook, TikTok, LinkedIn, YouTube. It's just at Rocky Garza. Look for the bald guy with big eyebrows. There's not a lot of Rockies out there that look like me and Mick. So find us. We'll be out there in that space. And then if you're looking to just how you can get engaged in what we're doing outside of just a regular follow, you can go to rockygarza.com/confidence. That's rockygarza.com/confidence. You can check out our next upcoming event. 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You can register, grab your seat there. We'd love to have you where we walk through what it looks like to lead without losing yourself. And we go through that on a monthly basis, free of charge to you. And we'd love to have you at that with us. 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
0: We need to make that happen. So much so, Rocky, I'm going to go on and choose one that I'm actually going to attend. And maybe I'll invite a couple of people to come with me. So if you want to go with me to a Rocky Garza event, live and in person with the man, the myth, the legend, Rocky Garza himself, message me, Rocky Garza. And I'm going to select two people and we're going. How about that?
1: Let's go. Man, I'd love that, man. I'd be honored.
0: No, I'm going to be the honored one. Like, that's going to happen. That is totally going to happen. Rocky, appreciate you, man. I'm going to reach out in the morning and make sure your knees feel good. Your Achilles is still intact.
1: Thank you.
0: Because,
1: yeah,
0: you know, I did that same thing and I tore an Achilles and I was like, okay, I'm not 25 anymore.
1: That's right. Well, I'm just going to keep playing and remind myself that I'm also not 25. So your boy's not trying to do anything fancy. I'm going to go with the easy layup or the nice free throw shot outside of that. Hey, I'll get to the end of the court when I get there.
0: That's what you say. And then you're going to get challenged. You're going to feel good, right? You're like, oh, I got the juice. I know. Got it. And then
1: That's right. So I'll just keep my mind. Hey, Rocky, you got no juice, my boy. You got no juice. Just be a human. Just do that instead.
0: Rocky, I love you, brother. Thank you so much.
1: Thank you. Appreciate it.
0: For all the viewers and listeners, remember, your because is your superpower. Go unleash it.
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11: I am here, Reverend Al, with Dr. Glenda Glover at Tennessee State University, and I have the Tennessee State University leaders who all want to thank you for being our civil rights leader.
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11: And I'm probably going to need your help on this legal fight. 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And Tennessee State was the one they shorted the most.
9: Absolutely. 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You know, when Ben Crump called, I don't even question it. 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
5: 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It's XL Friday. 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

0: o'clock.
1: Well, it's not October yet. It's September the 25th. Do you know what time it is? It's Al Sharpton's time. And for the next 3 hours, it's time to put aside all pretenses, deception, denial, or fronting. The time has come to keep it real on Keeping It Real with Reverend Al Sharpton. A very good afternoon to you all across the country. Good morning to our West Coast listeners, and welcome to those listening on Sirius XM 126. On Sirius XM 126, The Urban View, where talk empowers and becomes action. I'm coming to you live from our National Action Network corporate headquarters in New York. And for the next 3 hours is Exhale Friday. Exhale Friday, Exhale Friday. Whatever is on your mind, whatever is in your heart, all you have to do is call us at 1-877-532-5797. 1-877-532-5797. And you can be heard all over the country and various parts of the world. A lot is happening. Let me say this, that many of you that listen every day know that just, I guess was, what, 2 days ago, the president of Ghana, the Honorable President Mama, held a, and you that are watching the live stream, that's him there shaking my hand, welcoming me. I was the only American that was allowed to address this, what they call high-level off-site gathering. A couple of hundred people jamming the ballroom. And it was about restitution and reparations around the diaspora. Some of our people have been enslaved, like those of us in the United States have, and some colonized and ravaged and raped. And I said in my speech, some participated in the slave trade, but nations were colonized, nation states, and we were enslaved. So I've been dealing with that, and I'm going to be part of the process of trying to make that come into some fruitful way we can deal with the contradictions and the restitutions and reparations of our people. And I've had this position over 40 years. I remember Queen Mother Moore, a legendary figure in our New York community, got me on this in the 80s. And the first rally I held for National Action Network, starting at PS 175 in Harlem, Dr. John Henry Clark joined Dr. Betty Shabazz, Spike Lee at the rally. And Dr. Clark was, of course, one of the icons in that. So I'm feeling like I'm doing what I'm supposed to do and have always been involved in. I also just had a meeting today, hour and a half ago, with the president of Liberia, President Joseph Boakai. And he has invited me to Liberia and invited me to bring a delegation of some of the business people in our community to invest and decide how we can trade. And we went through a very, very interesting history that I don't think a lot of us understand what is so, I'm trying to choose my words carefully, but so different, distinct, yet at the same time part of our history with the diaspora. Liberia is the oldest republic in Africa, founded in 1822 by freed African Americans and recognized as an independent nation in 1847. So formed in 1822, first republic founded by enslaved African Americans. And of course, there was the indigenous migration of others, European contact, and but the American Colonization Society, formed in 1816 in the U.S., which was a private organization, believed freed slaves would have a better prospect in Africa. So the first free black settlers arrived in 1822 on Providence Island, later naming their capital Monrovia after United States President James Monroe, Monrovia, after him. And the settlers, known as Americo-Liberians, declared independence in 1847. And what struck me is that they showed me the writings of Marcus Garvey, who I studied as a kid, met his wife. Many of you that hear this show have heard me tell how when I was a 10-year-old boy preaching in Kingston, Jamaica, I had already read the book on Marcus Garvey. And, yeah, that's right. I was reading stuff like that at that age. And the reason I had read it is because of my admiration for Adam Clayton Powell. And Adam Clayton Powell, the congressman and minister, admired Garvey. So I wanted to know who this Garvey was. And I sought out, while we were there, I was part of Bishop F.D. Washington's delegation, and they were having a revival at the Ward Theater downtown Kingston, and Bishop Washington had me do a sermon there every night. And one day, 10 years old, I sought out, how do I find Mrs. Jacques Garvey, who I read about in the book, Marcus Garvey's last wife. I found the number. She invited me to the house, had no idea she was inviting a young boy. When I said Minister Alfred Sharpton, and she laughed when she opened the door, a little short kid there. But she entertained me, and we became pen pals for years. So it was interesting when I was talking with the president just a couple of hours ago, how they talked about Garvey and how they said that we, founded by freed Africans in the States, a logical place for a lot of your black business people that support National Action Network, a lot of your interests, Reverend, globally, you should come to Liberia. And he wants to give me a state visit, which I'm going to do before the year's out. He said, I should have dual citizenship. So I'm going to be talking more about that with some of you may when I figure out when we can do this journey. I'm going to invite some of our listening audience that may want to go back with me. That's how much I was moved by this meeting. It really, I think that, you know, most people in the country know their roots and relate to it. If it's Europe, if it's Asia, but us. And I think President Boykai extending that to me and explaining it to me really, really moved me because it connects to our roots. There's always been the debate between those that say go back to Africa or not, but there's no debate about the facts. And the facts are freed African-American slaves founded this country. it was a refuge for those that were leaving slavery. And this is 1822. Emancipation Proclamation wasn't until 1862. This is 40 years early. The connection, if we understand the connection, then we understand, as Randall Robinson used to say, the debt owed. And we understand the insult it is for people like Donald Trump to say, we should not be having programs like DEI to close the race gap that we caused, because it shows how we were methodical and systemically discriminated against. And therefore, when we were so-called free, we never were able to catch up with the advantages given those that had never been enslaved, never been deemed illiterate by law, never had to deal with the people that legislatively said we were three-fifths human. So let's deal with all of this in perspective, because if you don't believe the Irish community, Italian community, Jewish community, all of them are absolutely in the same way dealing with their history. And that's why it is important for us to deal with our history. So I want you and my radio audience to be prepared as we go forward and get this done. Let me take a break. I'll be right back after the break. Keeping it real. Shopton. Be right back.
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2: It's Sybil Wilkes with what we need to know. The family of Nolan Wells is calling for a formal independent federal review into the college football player's death on Mississippi's Horn Island. Civil rights attorney Ben Crump revealed that private digital forensic experts discovered deleted text messages on the teenager's cell phone, creating a detailed timeline showing active usage aboard a boat before he remained on the island. While a state autopsy revealed two contusions on the back of his head and no fluid in his lungs, a local grand jury previously declined to file criminal charges, ruling the death an accidental drowning. At the White House, President Trump hosted Chinese President Xi Jinping for a lavish official state dinner attended by prominent American tech executives, including Elon Musk and Mark Zuckerberg. The two world leaders visiting the National Archives today to examine historic treasures, including the Declaration of Independence and the Bill of Rights, as part of the bilateral discussions regarding future economic trade and diplomatic relations. A powerful early season nor'easter is gaining intensity over the Atlantic Ocean, threatening the Northeast with heavy rainfall and damaging coastal winds throughout the weekend. Forecasters warn of severe tidal flooding and beach erosion stretching from coastal New Jersey to Massachusetts, with heavy rainfall hitting southern New England and Cape Cod. A federal judge delayed a proposed antitrust settlement surrounding Paramount's landmark $111 billion acquisition of Warner Brothers Discovery. U.S. District Judge Araceli Martinez Olguin requested additional data from 12 state attorneys general before deciding whether to approve this entertainment merger. To subscribe to my free daily newsletter, please visit SybilWilkes.com. For all the news 24/7, go to News1.com. I'm Sybil Wilkes. Be informed. Be empowered.
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Reverend Al Sharpton, and we're back. 1-877-532-5797. 1-877-532-5797. They had a system problem, but they're fixing it. 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And let me say one of the things that I really want to talk about on XL Friday is this new Supreme Court decision just dropped. I'm going to get some legal opinion on that in a minute, so you will know what it means and what it doesn't mean. Some of this is to frighten people off. Others of it is to try and Trump and them making weak attempts to purge the voting rolls because they know that the polls right now are saying they're going to lose. And he wants to blame it on this or that. The thing that I keep raising is the obvious. If illegal people voted in 24, they voted for him because he won. I mean, I don't understand how you claim fraud in the campaign when you won, the Republicans won the Senate, and the Republicans won the House of Representatives. So if they voted fraudulently, they voted for you. So that ought to tell some of us how bogus this stuff is and how we should not be going for it. But anyway, I'm going to get the expert on what this Supreme Court decision means. In the meantime, let me go back to the Nolan Wells case. Attorney Ben Crump, who was here with me in New York the day before yesterday, where we were with Ghana President Mahama, that I addressed that lifted session, special session of African heads of state and England and France. And Crump had just come in from the South, where he had the press conference with Nolan Wells' parents after the grand jury dropped their findings that they found no evidence of foul play or no evidence of a crime, but they still couldn't explain what happened. And one of the things that is still out there is that Crump says that forensic review of Nolan Wells' phone showed Wells used facial recognition to unlock the device around 2:17 p.m. on the 4th of July while he was on the boat. This is on his way out there. The phone was later locked and continued receiving messages as it traveled away from Horn Island. Some Snapchat messages have been deleted, but the examiner said he could not determine why or find evidence that anyone unlocked the phone after it was left, after it left the island. So that was an area of concern to the family. Attorney Crump's team also said the official autopsy found Wells' airways and stomach empty, with no water found in his lungs, throat, or stomach. Both the official and independent autopsies reportedly listed the cause of death as undetermined, and both documented fresh bruises to his head. Family argues those findings raise questions about the grand jury's conclusion that his death was consistent with drowning. No water in his lungs, no water in his stomach.
independent autopsy showing the cause of death undetermined. And both documented, both autopsies documented fresh bruising to his head. Yet they found no criminal conduct. Well, a lot you didn't find, including the answers as to the situations around the phone, around the question of dealing with the fact that his phone was off at a certain time and there was erases from Snapchat. A lot you didn't find. We're going to stay on this. Another thing we can talk about today is the Democrats, for the first time, seem to be enjoying in the polls a lead in the race for Congress, according to NBC News' poll. President Trump's approval rating is at a low point for his second term. The polling NBC News produced, and it says in the race for control of Congress, NBC News is polling average shows Democrats leading Republicans 52-43. That's a big margin, 9 points. And their largest lead yet in 26. And it also has Trump at his second term low, where it says his approval rating is 39%, 59% disapproving, compared to the 50% approval he had at the start of the second term. We also see that they now let CNN and MS Now reporters back in the White House, or on the White House grounds, the courts overruling Trump on that. So a lot to talk about today on Policy Day. And I really want to hear from you to get the phone line straight. Some of you already on our message board. Let me end this also by saying, you know, Chi from China King has come to the United States. Trump's China trade negotiations carry a whole lot. We have a lot at stake in Black America. Black families and consumers have to look at this. The Griot reports that an economist at the Center on Budget and Policy says tariffs have contributed to higher prices, while Congresswoman Ayanna Pressley renewed her call for tariff exemption. Black-owned businesses feel the pressure. And we're on the ground. And John Boyd, president of the National Black Farmers, said farmers have been hit particularly hard as Chinese purchases of U.S. agriculture goods have declined. A lot to talk about today, a lot to exhale before we go in this weekend. Keeping it real.

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12: To start this business, the decisions I had to make was, one, was there a market for it? Two, could I make money doing it? And three, for how long? So the first thing I had to do was to assess how important was this content. Starting this company was, for me, the answer to a problem that wasn't solved. How can we have more coaches from different countries that represented different community groups, that represented different segments of our population, so that people could feel like they could have the coach of their choice? So coaching education became my primary focus, but then I had to specialize in making sure we had the type of variety that allowed people to say, I found the coach of my choice.
10: This is Boss Talk, inspiration from CEOs right here in the DMV.
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0: Keeping it real. I am your host, Reverend Al Sharpton, and we're back. Keeping it real. 1-877-532-5797. 1-877-532-5797. Or you can go to the message board and you can write a message and we'll read it here on this Exhale Friday at www.nationalactionnetwork.net. Akeem Smith is writing, Trump has officially interfered into the midterm elections. Well, that is true, and I want to find out what this Supreme Court ruling means. Obviously, by sight, it means something, but let's get the legal expert. So I got our policy wonk. This is her third. She's three times this weekend. I'm overworking her. Attorney Jennifer Jones Austin, thank you for coming on, Jenny, at short notice. Tell us what this ruling by the Supreme Court meant today.
1: You know, I'm always honored to be with you, Reverend Sharpton. The last comment that you read from the board is spot on. Trump has officially now entered into election interference. Here's the interesting thing. States pursuant to constitutional law have authority over elections, state and local elections. However, there's a caveat, and the caveat is that the federal government has the authority to intercede mainly for the purpose of helping to ensure and protect that citizens across the states, that their voting rights are protected. Now, what Trump is trying to do is anything but protect the voting rights of citizens across the state. So what we've got to remember is that back in March, he put forth an order that essentially was creating this system where they would go in and use a database to essentially purge the state election databases. That, you know, they had the states would go in. Trump was essentially saying that the states had to go in, look at their rosters, and then figure out who was a citizen, who was not, and then they'd create this whole crazy system working with the post office, remember this, where essentially the list would be sent, and then the post office would engage, and they'd have to make sure that people who were sending in mail-in ballots, that there would be alignment. What Trump has done, though, has gone even farther than that. He's trying to make sure that he gets as many people off of the voting rosters as he possibly can. Challenge here for people who have just recently been naturalized in the main, or for people whose names don't, their wedding names don't necessarily match their maiden names when it comes to proving citizenship. Here's what the Supreme Court did. Trump created the order. Lower courts essentially blocked Trump from, from going forward with it. One of the arguments that was put forth was that it was too close to another federal law that says that you can't interfere with elections and change up the laws within 90 days of the election, within 90 days of the midterms. So the lower court was saying everything that Trump was doing was essentially enjoining him from moving forward. The Supreme Court has now come and said, Trump can go forward because the Constitution does allow the federal government to make sure that they are assisting states with elections in order to make sure that they're being run as they should be run. So the Supreme Court is doing what it does for Trump. This majority is always finding a way to give Trump what he wants. However, it's limited. And the way that it's, what I mean by it's limited, what the Supreme Court has ruled is that we're too close to the election for Trump to move forward with his big systems database. Because there is another body of law. Again, there's this 90-day law that says that you can't make significant changes within 90 days of an election, 90 days of the midterm. So Trump can't go forward with this massive systemic voter purging. But what the Supreme Court is allowing him to do is to continue with compiling this national citizen list and having each state review it, right? And then what states can do is use this new database to conduct a case-by-case individual screening. It's a lot of work. It's a lot of work. But the Supreme Court is allowing him to do it. Now, the concern that I have about this is that what it's going to do is create in the minds of many people fear. This concern about whether or not they are are going to be seen as a naturalized citizen. That means somebody who, you know, wasn't born here but has gone through the process of becoming a citizen, whether or not they're going to be in jeopardy. It's going to create issues around people, again, with their voting, their names maybe not necessarily looking consistent with what already may be on the books or what's in their birth certificates. It's going to create the very problems that Trump wants to create. So the Supreme Court is not giving him the authority to do a massive purge so close to the election. But the Supreme Court is allowing him to sow chaos by saying you can move forward, create this list, and then states can look at these lists on a case-by-case basis and drop people from the voting roster.
0: Now, what if any of this will jeopardize the outcome of voters? If I'm listening to you in Ohio or in Tennessee, what does this mean to me? Does my vote get delayed, or do I vote and that's why we need these voter brigades, Nan is doing. I'm leaving for Texas right after the show. Does it mean that I should just go ahead and vote and let them do whatever they're going to do? But if I don't vote, it will, in effect, help the opposition, whatever you say the opposition may be to your preference.
1: So you have to make every attempt to vote. What Trump wants to do is to deter you, to make you think that you really, that might be something will happen. Maybe they'll try to say that you're not a naturalized citizen, to suggest that even if we've seen with ICE, that even if you are a person born here, that, you know, he's trying to sow fear. He's trying to essentially make people anxious about voting. You have to vote. You have to take every step to vote. And what happens, I can't speak across the board because state by state have their different laws for what happens when somebody shows up to vote and their name does not appear on the roster. What typically happens is the state will allow you to vote, but your vote gets put into a separate box, if you will, and then they have to go through all of the steps to make sure that you actually have the authority to vote. So I encourage anybody and everybody to show up and to vote. And do your best to do it in person because of all of this craziness around mail-in ballots. But if you can't, then don't. Do early voting so that if you run into any challenges, there may be time to figure it out. But the other thing that I want people to remember is if states like Texas, other places along the border, California may be another, where you have a lot of people who are naturalized citizens. People who weren't necessarily born here, like Texas is a great example, where a lot of people are of Hispanic origin and the families may have people who were not born here but have become naturalized citizens. He's trying to mess with, you know, the House of Representatives elections there. He's trying to mess with the Senate race there. So you've got to get out and vote. If you can do so, vote early. Take advantage of early voting so that if there's a problem,
0: and they can
1: know of it sooner.
0: And they should check their registration. Michelle Davis is saying, pull that up on the message board. Says, all this is good, Reverend Sharpton and Attorney Austin. What are you doing to get the people to their polls, to the polls in their states? We're going to the states, organizing voter brigades. I was in Houston 2 weeks ago dealing with that. I'm going into Dallas tonight. Rather than just do the MS Now special tomorrow and then my show from there, we're meeting, getting the Dallas set up. I'm on tour setting up brigades. What are the brigades going to do, Michelle? They are going to, the last 20 days of the before election, do phone banking to pull people out, encourage them to come out that can vote early. We will have people at the polls to make sure that they have on-the-spot defenders. If somebody from ICE or something happens to be at their poll, that we're right on the scene. So we're active. We have an active program that we committed at the march, and I'm doing it. I've already done 3 cities, and I'll be in Cleveland on Tuesday organizing that voter brigade.
1: That's right.
0: Let me ask you this, Jenny. you can check now if you're listening on whether you are on the road. You can check your registration now. How do I do that?
1: So what you should do is go to every state has a database, right? And so what you do is, like, just go on Google, and if you live in Ohio, just Google Ohio Board of Elections. And then what you will do is when you go on there, there'll be in every state you'll have this where they'll say, you'll see an icon that says, check my voter registration status. And that's where you enter your information. You enter your name, your birth date, you enter your address. And it'll come up and tell you whether or not you are registered to vote or you're not registered to vote or whether or not there's an issue. You know, you can actually look for online numbers. There are organizations like Votes. There's an organization, vote.org, where you can go on there no matter what state you live in, and you can check your voter registration status. So there are, you know, institutions that have databases. Vote.org is a very good one, but you can also go to your go Google your respective state, like Ohio Board of Elections, New York Board of Elections, Tennessee Board of Elections. And when you get there, there will be an icon that says, check your voter registration status.
0: All right. I think we have no excuse but to exercise one line. I don't say it solves everything, but it is clearly among the top weapons we have to defend our community, our children, our family. I'm not telling you to vote for. Vote for whose interest parallels, coincides, confirms, is aligned with your interest. All right, let's take a break. Thank you, Jenny, for being with us. Give us clarity. I'm going to open up the phones when we come back. 1-877-532-5797. 1-877-532-5797. Jewel Way from St. Dominique Sharpton shared the Rock the Vote during Monday's NAN Youth Huddle. Amen. That's a good thing. Let's take a break. Be right back.
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3: It's Sybil Wilkes with what we need to know. International diplomacy news tops this cast. Iranian President Masoud Pezeshkian expressed a strong desire to reach a formal diplomatic agreement with the United States prior to November's midterm elections. Speaking at the United Nations, the Iranian president urged a return to the preliminary memorandum of understanding signed in June. His comments follow statements by President Trump claiming Tehran will negotiate a deal immediately following the midterm elections. An NBC News survey highlights shifting economic perspectives among younger Americans. This poll reveals 47% of registered voters between the ages of 18 and 29 hold a negative view of capitalism, while 42% view socialism positively, reflecting growing support for progressive and democratic socialist candidates throughout this year's primary election cycle. Meanwhile, former President Barack Obama is offering his perspective on modern governance in his new Audible literary podcast, A Great Book with Barack Obama. Discussing Robert Penn Warren's classic novel, All the King's Men, alongside Pulitzer Prize-winning historian Jill Lepore, the nation's 44th president asserted the federal government is significantly less corrupt today regarding political patronage, bribery, and favors than in previous historical eras, acknowledging his viewpoint often surprises listeners. On the

0: taxpayers.
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9: 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I have these tears in my eyes today, Reverend.
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0: killed for being in a white neighborhood in Brooklyn. I got stabbed leading one of those marches.
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0: Keeping it real, keeping it real. I am your host, Reverend Al Sharpton, and we're back. 1-877-532-5797. 1-877-532-5797. And you can also go on the message board at nationalactionnetwork.net. Let me remind you, Politics Nation with Al Sharpton. We'll be live both tomorrow, Saturday and Sunday at 5 p.m. Eastern Time. And among my guests this weekend, I will have the gubernatorial candidate in Georgia, former Atlanta Mayor Keisha Lance Bottoms, will be on with me one day this weekend. The governor of Kentucky, Governor Beshear, will be on with me one day this weekend. So you really, really, really, really want to check out Politics Nation both nights. I'm stacking up everybody that's on the ballot, everybody that's got potential to run for president. These 3 weeks going in to the election, I'm dealing with all the heavyweights that we need to hear from and address what they're going to do in our community. I talk to them about all their policies, but I also talk to them about what. Now, what about diversity? What about black folks? That's what I do. I make sure. But I need your watching so you can get the information and support the show. All right, let's go to the phones. 1-877-532-5797 and or the message board. I see George Baker on the message board saying, my thoughts is we as black folks need to learn how to form habits, the habit of voting. Getting people shouldn't be this hard. At my HBCU, we registered freshmen to vote during move-in week. That's an excellent idea. Yeah, I think we have the habit problem in our community. I agree with that, George. I think that, you know, we almost habitually do things that are really not as necessary or impactful to our life as voting, as getting physical checkups. I think you raised a very, it seems like a minor, but a very important point. Thank you for that. Let me go to Al in Rochester, New York. Al, you're keeping it real with Al Sharpton on XL Friday. I don't hear Al. Is Al there?
2: Good Friday to you, Rev.
0: Same to you. Thank you.
2: I just wanted to make a quick comment about Nolan down there in Mississippi.
0: Right.
2: I might not be a doctor or a scientist, but evidence shows no water in his lungs or stomach.
0: That's what I said, yeah.
2: That means he died before he even got in that water. So I don't know if it's a conspiracy, somebody's trying to hide anything, but there's still questions to be answered. There's no way he could have died, got up, walked into the water. I'm not trying to prejudge anything, but again, I'm going to keep praying for the family and hope that they get justice. Secondly, I urge everybody to get out and vote. You still got people out here, well, I don't vote. I don't have time. You know, that's borderline stupid if you ask me. And what do you have to do? Hit them with a chair to get them to wake up? Lastly, I wanted to give a shout for Nelson Mandela. The man sacrificed his life in order to have equal rights in the motherland. And I just wanted to bring that up. So that's it for me.
0: I join you. Thank you for your call. As I stated, when the grand jury report came out, and we've been with the family since day one, they held their first national press conference at the House of Justice of National Action Network here in Harlem. And I preached the funeral, did the burial, all of that. And the lawyers there of the three young men that we just asked them to come for and tell us what they knew, since they were the last ones that we know of that seen him. Lawyers threatened to sue me for even raising the questions, which I said, fine, I'm going to counter-sue, but let's go. But what Al said, I said right after the grand jury report, is one, how do you explain no water in his lungs? How do you explain the bruises on the back of his head, which they didn't address at all? And then if you say that you don't see, you can't say that it was foul play, but you can't give us the cause of death, that doesn't make sense. If he didn't have water in his lungs, then it wasn't drowning, and he had bruises on the back of his head that you didn't address. Where did that come from? He had no drugs in his system or alcohol. So they really were inconclusive. That's why I stand with the family, as I said in the statement, as they've been saying, they want more information. What came out literally meant nothing. Literally nothing. Let's go to Rick in Germany. Rick, you're keeping it real on XL Friday.
3: Good day, Brother Sharpton. Good day.
0: Good day to you.
3: I'm going to be brief, but I want to comment on Nolan Wells also. In my childhood, I was used by two federal U.S. agents of the Secret Services there in America. And I was sent to a home in Bethesda, Maryland, from Southeast Washington, D.C., and it was race mixing, pure and simple. And the flaunt of it before poor boys from Southeast to see if they could lure those poor boys into breaking and burglarizing homes in the Bethesda, Maryland area. And I was used in that way. I think Nolan Wells was used by a mix of white families, and they flaunted his race mixing before those who hated it. And I'm not just talking about white racists. There are blacks who abhor the idea of race mixing, not just sexually, but palling around and hanging out with white folks. This makes some blacks very, very angry. So I think we don't want to see that it was a black person who committed this crime. And I'm open to the fact that it could have been a white person as well. But I think we need to be open-minded as to who perpetrated this crime against this young man. I'm done, brother man.
0: All right. Thank you for your call. Let me go to Ray in Cincinnati, Ohio, the buzz. Ray?
4: Yes, sir. Thanks for taking my call, Rev. Rev, that first message you, when someone messages you and you read what they say, and then your last, next to the last caller, kind of like stole my thunder, I might as well hang up, but I'm not. I'm just going to say it anyway. Two things. When did voting become so difficult for people? Right. Why do you have to bribe people to vote, pay people to vote, shame people to vote, threaten people to vote? Donald Trump, he's giving $5,000 for you to vote Republicans. You know, Rev, back a few years ago, there used to be a voting. You used to vote out somebody's house. I'm going back a few years. And he had people living on the same street where the voting place was and didn't vote. I'm like, why? You know, they would rather go to Kroger or Walmart or to a bar or to, you know, the UDF. They'll do everything but vote, which I don't understand it. But let me say this about, number one, Ted Cruz. I heard on our the Lincoln Ware show this morning, some caller said, Ted Cruz was on a show. They asked him, what grade would you give Trump? He said, A. Now, that's one man that's not going to run for president. If you're going to get Donald Trump an A, that's going to come back to haunt you.
0: Right.
4: But about Donald Trump, Trump knows he can't run again. And so he is doing everything he can, even bribery, to fix the midterms. Now, people, listen to me closely. Now, no one, I haven't heard it on CNN, MS Now, Politico, CBS, NBC, you name it, as to why. You know, Trump has an agenda. And the next 2 years, if he holds the Senate or the Congress, he's going to do something. But no one has ever told me why. Now, the common sense thing, it says he wants to make more billions. You know, he wants to do, you know, have more favors. But I think it's something beyond that, that, you know, even that Angelo Carazone that comes on Nicole Walsh's show a lot, he's not saying why is Trump doing all this. Everybody says he's doing this, he's doing that, but not why. Is that
0: I think you raised a real question. I think that Project 2025 is part of it. But I also think that Trump wants to go down in history as a guy that reversed all of the things that came out in the latter part of 20th century, civil rights, voting rights. He wants to be that monumental figure that turned the clock back. I think he wants the billions. Don't get me wrong. I think that's part of it. But he wants to be the one to say that they got out of hand with blacks and Latinos and voting, and I turned it back under the Confederates. I am the consequential president that turned America back to the bigotry of the founding fathers. I really think that's part of his goal. I really do. Let's take a break. Be right back. Keeping it real. Keeping it real. Keeping it real. Shop. Keep it. Be right back.
1: Keeping it real. Breaking news. 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
5: It's Sybil Wilkes with what we need to know. Los Angeles Mayor Karen Bass is ordering a comprehensive independent review of the Los Angeles Police Department's mental health response protocols, calling current patrol officer training woefully inadequate. Following recent officer-involved shootings, Mayor Bass expressed deep concern over the lack of specialized crisis intervention training for rank-and-file patrol officers, ordering a top-down evaluation analyzing the roles of dispatchers, supervisors, and field response procedures. LAPD officers have been involved in 16 shootings this year, a total of 34 shootings last year. Microsoft co-founder Bill Gates is urging Congress to establish comprehensive federal regulations governing artificial intelligence. Appearing on NBC's Meet the Press, Gates stated that industry self-regulation is simply not enough, joining prominent tech executives in warning about rapid AI development risk while emphasizing mandatory safety monitoring can be implemented without significantly installing technological innovation. Chinese President Xi Jinping announced during his official White House state visit that two giant pandas will arrive at Zoo Atlanta within days. The popular pandas named Ping Ping and Fu Shuang fulfill an international conservation agreement finalized in August between Chinese officials and Zoo Atlanta leadership. Hip-hop icon Snoop Dogg hosts the MTV Video Music Awards this weekend in L.A., featuring Madonna, who will perform for the first time in two decades, alongside a Dolly Parton tribute by Kacey Musgraves. Meanwhile, New York Knicks captain Jalen Brunson hosts Saturday Night Live's return Saturday night, appropriately enough, becoming only the fifth NBA player to host the show. To subscribe to my free daily newsletter, please visit SybilWilkes.com. 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I'm Sybil Wilkes. 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
9: The reality is every generation experiences a technology powerful enough to change society. Transistor radios were replaced by boomboxes. 8-track tapes were replaced by cassettes, cassettes by discs. Landlines were replaced by cell phones. Television was replaced by cable, then satellite. Now everybody is streaming. However, this generation will inherit the first technology that can imitate thought itself. And all of us must decide how we will embrace artificial intelligence. AI is the first technology that will require us to set moral parameters for its usage. We must now decide what AI should be allowed and what should be prohibited. We must decide what happens to creativity, labor, truth, privacy, empathy, and democracy, and who will benefit. What will we require to remain uniquely human?
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11: 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Matter of fact, let me take you back. I was

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0: 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Money Betts says, Reverend Al, you're not being honest about the difference between Jeffries meeting with Kushner in secret and the New York mayor meeting with Trump in the open. Jeffries meeting with Kushner got leaked. It got leaked and confirmed by Hakeem. Hakeem never denied having the meeting. Hakeem worked with Kushner in the first term of Trump by on the criminal justice stuff Trump did with Van Jones, because they invited me, I wouldn't deal with it. But here's the point. Let's not play espionage on this. Whether Trump and Mandani came out and held a press conference, which they, by the way, the press was on, was being barred at that time, whether Jared and Jeffries came out or not, to me, you can have your own opinion, of course, is immaterial. If the minority leader of the House of Representatives is meeting with Kushner, who has a major role in the Trump administration, I would say that they have as much reason to talk. I don't know what the results are, but reason to talk as President Trump is to go to Mandani's house and meet Gracie Manchin. And we still don't know what Trump agreed in the meeting with Mandani. Mandani said he asked him about federal funds. And he asked him about helping to fund a project that we need in terms of affordable housing and other things. Well, Hakeem said what he talked to Kushner about. So I think that a lot of us are trying to say there's something there that's not there. If somebody can tell me something nefarious or anti-people or crooked that Jeffries met with Jared about, fine. But if you're telling me that he met with someone that deals with policy that he dealt with before, but Trump can go to the mayor's house, a man that I work with and get along with, work with on some project, that is the same thing to me. Or not a huge difference. But I appreciate you sending it to the message board. Let's go to Disco Brian in Philadelphia, Pennsylvania, W-E-R-E, Disco Brian.
1: Hey, Rev, your planned trip to Liberia sounds beautiful and almost prophetic. And it got me thinking, you know, there are both, I guess, cultural and spiritual reasons that that I'm trying my best to aspire to be close to you theologically, generally. But there are also moral reasons that I believe the Black Church and the civil rights tradition, beyond any denomination which you shepherd, I believe that to be the only real church in the United States. I can't feel a kinship really with the white Protestant or Catholic denominations. So I'm kind of, you know, I have a home at I'm in Philly, but I don't have a, I don't feel comfortable in white churches for so many reasons, mainly because I was raised in them by people who you know, who I forgive and love, but who didn't receive the message as clearly as you deliver it every Saturday at the House of Justice. And Rev, Liberia represents a really interesting contrast in West Africa. It's about 85% Christian, and there's no recent history of terrorism. Of course, they had the civil war, but lately there's been no terrorism. While to its north, from Mali to Niger, Islamist armed groups have been expanding, and in just 6 years, from late 2019 through 2025, one detailed monitoring project documented nearly 23,000 identified Christian civilian deaths and 10,500 identified Muslim civilian deaths amid Nigeria's Islamist terrorist violence. So, you know, I'm delighted that you're going to Liberia for all kinds of reasons, but also because it's so uniquely safe compared to many of its neighbors. And Rev, on that topic, I just wanted to ask whether you are familiar with Pastor Dumisani Washington's work. Do you know him at all? Have you ever heard of him?
0: No.
1: Right. So after our conversation last week about the 500 black pastors going to Israel, he's one of the people leading it. And, you know, he's interesting because he doesn't fit neatly into the partisan boxes that are so typical of social media. You know, usually you see somebody who supports Israel and you know they're going to be pro MAGA or, you see somebody who supports Palestine and they're going to be, you know, DSA or whatever, and leaves many of us in the middle who believe in peace and dignity for both Israel and Palestine, without many people advocating our cause. And, you know, Rev Dumisani, who's leading that, he is absolutely pro-Israel. He wrote a book called Zionism and the Black Church, and he argues that black Christian solidarity with Jews in Israel grows out of both a theology and the history of the civil rights movement. But he's also an unusually fierce critic of political Islam and the Muslim Brotherhood, and he doesn't reserve that criticism for DSA or just, you know, the Democratic left. In fact, it's been really, really nice to see how aggressively he's been going after Trump for embracing, you know, governments that he believes are empowering Islamist movements. He's gone after Trump's relationship with Qatar very hard. He's criticized American accommodation of Turkey, Saudi Arabia, and Syria as well. So whatever one thinks of his analysis, he's not simply saying, you know, Republicans good, Democrats bad. He's making an ideological argument about authoritarianism, Islamism, that being political Islam, like Sharia law, and Western governments enabling it. And then there's his argument about Israel itself, Rev. He says Israel is the world's only Jewish majority country, while Muslims still make up almost 19% of its population. And geographically, Israel is so tiny, it's not 2% of the Arab world, but well under 1% compared with the combined territory of the Arab Muslim majority states, where, you know, minority religions can't even be practiced publicly. And so Washington's argument is that whatever criticism one has of a particular Israeli government, obviously there are very legitimate ones, especially right now. He argues that Israel represents something very different politically from many of the authoritarian governments surrounding it.
0: I want to follow up on that because I've got some questions on that. Let's take a break.
1: Sir.
0: We'll be right back. Exhale Friday, 1-877-532-5797. Or you can go to the message board at www.nationalactionnetwork.net. 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Keeping it real. 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
1: Teddy Riley, T.I., Keith Sweat, Eric Benet, the Brat, King George, Yael Hughley, and more. 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

0: real. Keep it real. I am your host, Reverend Al Sharpton. It's Exhale Friday. 1-877-532-5797. 1-877-532-5797. Don't forget Politics Nation with Al Sharpton live at 5, both tomorrow, Saturday, and Sunday, 5 p.m. Eastern Time, both days. And among my guests this weekend, I will have the candidate for governor of Georgia, former Atlanta Mayor Keisha Lance Bottoms. I will have the governor of Kentucky, that many feel will be running in 2028 for president, Governor Beshear, and many other members of Congress and Senate. Make sure you watch Politics Nation with Al Sharpton live at 5 both Saturday and Sunday. And I will be also part of the MS Now anchors live tomorrow in Texas, in Arlington, Texas, and do my show from there. And then back in New York and do my show from New York on Sunday. But I'll be doing both. All right, let's go. And also the Saturday Action Rally. Don't forget, 9 a.m. to 11 a.m., you that are in the New York, New Jersey, Connecticut area, you can come to the rally at 6 Hancock Place, which is the same, which is really in the intersection of 124th and Morningside, and 9 a.m. to 11 a.m. Eastern Time. You that are not in New York can watch it live, 9 a.m. to 11 a.m. Eastern Time on Impact Television, on www.nationalactionnetwork.net, on YouTube/Nan, on Nan's Facebook, and on the AME Zion Network. All right, let me come back to, I believe I was talking to Brian. Brian?
1: Yes, Rev. Yes, sir.
0: So you were telling me about these ministers. You know, in 2020. Yeah. It was 2021. I was right the first time. I took a delegation, small, and I went to Israel and to Gaza.
1: And in 2020, Russ?
0: When 9/11 happened, 2021.
1: Oh, that's 2001. Okay, gotcha. Yeah, yeah.
0: Yeah, 2021. And
1: no, that's 2001. Right after 9/11.
0: I'm sorry, I said 2021. 2001. I'm sorry.
1: Okay. Yeah.
0: And I met with then Sharon.

0: Perez, who was the foreign minister at the time and was going to be the prime minister again. He'd already been prime minister. He'd meet again. And then he arranged for me to go to Gaza and meet with Yasser Arafat, head of Palestinian authority. My message mm-hmm. to both of them was against terrorism, and that mm-hmm. we had just witnessed that in America with World Trade mm-hmm. Center, and both of them had lived under terrorist attacks. I wanted to identify that with them and make the appeal against terrorism and what bin Laden had reportedly done. And I think that if, I don't know the ministers that you're talking about, if they're taking a balanced approach, I would encourage them to do that. That's what I did. If they want to denounce the attack, October attack on Israel, and denounce what Netanyahu and them are doing in Gaza, I think that's balanced. I think if they're only going one side, they are, in my opinion, fueling the flames of antipathy toward one another rather than being helpful. But, of course, people have the right to do what they want to do.
1: Right, Rev. And I can't speak for any of them, really. I don't know what specifically will be the outcome I don't know the heart of and perhaps I would imagine, right, that there would be a variety of just like with any group, right? There's different I don't want to say extremes, but like, you know, different perspectives. So, and I don't know, but it's happening in November. But I guess, Rev, I guess basically in conclusion, I just, one thing that I notice, and I've noticed it in the left for my entire adult life, you know, having been a leftist up until, I don't know, six or so years ago, I hear and increasingly on black radio and you know, so black radio is doing what I've heard the white left do for my whole adult life, which is this hatred of what they call Zionism. And, you know, what worries me is that I've watched people at the March on Washington, like Rabbi Jonah Pesner of the Religious Action Center and Avi Dresner, stand with you with this movement repeatedly, including Jonathan Greenblatt and even Bob Kraft in 2023 and Sacha Baron Cohen in 2020. And so, and all of these are proud Zionists, meaning only that, not that they support Netanyahu, right, but that they believe Zionism means Jewish self-determination along an equally deep commitment to democracy and racial justice and a home, the ancestral home of the Jewish people, and that's it. So when you hear this term, Rev, of Zionist being explicitly an evil thing, it's like, I'm wondering your feelings on it, just in closing. Like, do you see it as essentially a terrible thing, or do you think that there are variations as I see it?
0: Here's what I think.
1: Yeah.
0: I think that Zionism has been defined by some as that we should take over all the land, including right. Gaza, and that it's ours and it's our right by God, and that we should wipe out anybody on the land. That is how right. Zionism has been defined by some Zionists. Then there are Zionists, as you say, that said they fight for homeland. I think that those that are defining it just that Israel has a right to a homeland ought to stand up and say that's not what Zionism is. I don't hear them saying that. They say we're there for, right. but they do not say the others are distorting that. When we have fought, well, I don't even have to go back to Dr. King and them times, for my time. In my time, mm-hmm. when we mm-hmm. would go to a city, when a family invited us about police brutality, a police killing, or a racial killing, and people would come out and say, I ain't with that. I want to riot. I want to burn the town down. We denounced right. that and said, nope, we're not here for burning down. We denounce violence. Absolutely. Yet we're here for the victim and we want justice. I'm not hearing enough of those that you're talking about come out loudly and denounce those that you're saying are distorting Zionism. Absent that, then the people only can judge the Zionism they hear the loudest. That's the challenge.
1: I love it. Brilliant, Rev. Excellent. I hope your message
0: When is you and your wife's event?
1: Oh, Rev, we are having torrential storm tomorrow, so we had to postpone it. It's going to be 2 weeks from now, which is good because we got a beautiful PowerPoint ready to go, and it's only going to get better, and it'll give us more time to get more butts in seats. So thank you for asking. Rev, you please stay safe during that storm. It's going to hit tomorrow right after the action rally. So make sure everybody gets home safe.
0: All right, thank you. And I'll do that.
1: Thank you.
0: Let's go to Todd in Cleveland, Ohio. Todd, WERE, you're keeping it real with Al Sharpton.
2: Inspired me to call because of what you brought up about Liberia in your opening comments of your broadcast today. I want this to be put in people's ears as well because it's a contributor to the emphasis that you talk about indirectly often. You need to have an understanding of the healthy appreciation of tax dollars. Yes, it is true that Liberia was founded by free people from the United States. 100,000 government dollars, taxpayer dollars, approved in 1819, House Resolution 272, the Slave Act of 1819. That money was set up so that money can go to a healthy pursuit of those people making it in Africa, which ultimately became Liberia in 1822. They started out with 9 square miles. They now got 43,000 square miles. They're almost the same size as Ohio. And in addition to that, in 1850, and in between 1850, there was more money, tax dollars, going for this pursuit. In 1850, Virginia by itself came up with agreement to pay $30,000 a year over 5 years to the nation for the pursuit of the nation of Liberia and Africans being able to go back down there and make it. This was a civic engagement pursuit. Government did not follow through as well as it should have, but it clearly is in existence because of tax dollars approved by the U.S. government. No further comment.
0: All right. Well, thank you. And thank you for substantiating what I was saying and elaborating on it. And we're going to go clearly to Liberia and Ghana, hopefully before the year's out. I've met extensively now with both presidents. Let's take a break. Be right back. Exhale Friday. Shopton. Be right back.

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1: It's Sybil Wilkes with what we need to know. The family of Nolan Wells is calling for a formal independent federal review into the college football player's death on Mississippi's Horn Island. Civil rights attorney Ben Crump revealed that private digital forensic experts discovered deleted text messages on the teenager's cell phone, creating a detailed timeline showing active usage aboard a boat before he remained on the island. While a state autopsy revealed two contusions on the back of his head and no fluid in his lungs, a local grand jury previously declined to file criminal charges, ruling the death an accidental drowning. At the White House, President Trump hosted Chinese President Xi Jinping for a lavish official state dinner attended by prominent American tech executives, including Elon Musk and Mark Zuckerberg. The two world leaders visiting the National Archives today to examine historic treasures, including the Declaration of Independence and the Bill of Rights, as part of the bilateral discussions regarding future economic trade and diplomatic relations. A powerful early season nor'easter is gaining intensity over the Atlantic Ocean, threatening the Northeast with heavy rainfall and damaging coastal winds throughout the weekend. Forecasters warn of severe tidal flooding and beach erosion stretching from coastal New Jersey to Massachusetts, with heavy rainfall hitting southern New England and Cape Cod. A federal judge delayed a proposed antitrust settlement surrounding Paramount's landmark $111 billion acquisition of Warner Brothers Discovery. U.S. District Judge Araceli Martinez-Olguin requested additional data from 12 state attorneys general before

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12: The most rewarding part about being the CEO of our business is the fact that I am supporting families, not just my family, the people that are on our teams, the people that we reach every day, the students that actually enroll in our programs, our clients that hire us to do specialized training and education. We are changing lives, and the motivation behind that is like a ripple effect. If I'm able to make a difference in this one space and those individuals are able to do the same, then I feel like I'm actually changing the world in my own unique way. And so I am extremely excited to know that I am changing the lives of the people that work for us, but also to the people that trust us to bring us on as their service provider in this space.
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13: I'm Tumani. When I was younger, I may have did some stupid things. I committed some crimes, even got shot, but I'm not a criminal.
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9: I'm looking at the video. You got one man choking and the other holding him down. They all need to be in front of a grand jury. No justice.
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9: 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I am your host, Reverend Al Sharpton, on this XL Friday, 1-877-532-5797, or you can go to the message board at www.nationalactionnetwork.net, www.nationalactionnet.net, and I think I'm reading James Thomas says, if Dems take back the House and Senate and the White House, they have no chance but to expand, they have no choice but to expand the Supreme Court. I support that. They definitely should support expand the Supreme Court. If anything, this Trump era has taught us is that we should not leave the Supreme Court down to 9 people. This is dangerous to the country, dangerous to democracy. All right, it's XL Friday. We close the week every week with the senior pastor of the historic King Solomon Baptist Church in Detroit, Michigan, the national expansion, and Michigan State chair of National Action Network, the Reverend Dr. Charles Williams II. How you doing, Reverend?
10: All is well, all is well. And Rev, it's always good to be with you for yet another Exhale Friday. You know, Rev, we are preparing voter brigades all over the country. I'll be meeting you next week across the Midwest as you get ready to go and help uplift the effort. And then I watched earlier this week you meeting with national heads of state from all over the world, not just the country, all over the world. And then I also watched the opportunity, many of us watched the opportunity for us to hear many of those African continental presidents talk about the fact that they're disconnected and have no real voice in the United Nations. And I thought about the fact that we are just a few short weeks, almost maybe 4 or 5 weeks out of 5 or 6 weeks out of election. Election that really will decide the direction, the way this world is going, not just the country, as Xi Jinping is in the country right now at the White House. The election will decide what happens in the world in 2027. Some folks may not know, but the Davison Accords come up, and this becomes a question of whether what will happen with China, and how it will deal with Taiwan, and how Taiwan's going to deal with China. All of these things are so important, and it makes a difference, and we can make the difference, excuse me, if we are included and we're making sure that our voice is heard in this election. That's why there's so much on the table. We complain about gas prices now in regards to Iran. We'll be complaining about the fact that we won't be able to buy iPhones no more because of the challenges that we'll have with technology companies in China and in Taiwan, all of those chips that are made in Taiwan. So there's so much. It's not just Donald Trump get on my nerve and make me sick. There's so much on the table that is riding on this election that we got to stand up. We got to fight back. We got to get out. And so we want to ask folks to join us, become a part of this movement by going to nationalactionnetwork.net and get prepared to get involved in the voter brigades all over the country.
9: No doubt about that, that there is some very consequential events and dilemmas we're facing. But that means we've got to face them. They're not going away. And it is absolutely outrageous with people having to deal with. I see James Mitchell on the message board saying home heating oil in New York is $5.18 per gallon. Ouch. Yeah, that's a big ouch. All right, let's go back to the phones. Let's go to my sister extraordinaire, the activist extraordinaire in Chicago, Sister Pam. Pam, you're keeping it real with Al Sharpton.
5: Thank you. Good afternoon, Reverend Sharpton.
9: And Reverend Charles Williams.
5: And good afternoon, and Reverend Williams.
10: Afternoon.
5: And I appreciate both of you. Reverend Sharpton, first and foremost, I'm going to start off with we all have to get active, check our voting registration, make sure you're getting proper information and not disinformation. And Reverend Sharpton, as I realize in the last election, 4 million people, black, brown people, were purged from the rolls. That made a difference. Now, having said that, I clearly understand that almost 90 people didn't come out and vote. So I'm hoping that there is a plan that has energized those people to do so. Here in Chicago, early voting has already started in the suburban areas. So we're shortly to follow in the city. So I just wanted to make that disclaimer. Now, Reverend right. Sharpton, as you, if that's okay. As it relates to what's going on right now, I'm just going to hit on Nolan Wells. What happened in Mississippi is atrocious. And for those black maggots, the Make America Great Again Trump supporters, for those black maggots who voted for him, we don't have a DOJ recourse because they've dismantled the Civil Rights Division. But I know that's okay with those who supported him, because God forbid one of their family members is hanging from a tree, a so-called accidental drowning, and we don't have that federal recourse. I mean, we can pursue it, but the Wells family certainly, I don't think, will get justice, but they need to pursue it. I wanted to say that. Next, Reverend Sharpton, and hear me, please. To all my Jewish brothers and sisters out there, hear me on this. Reverend Sharpton, I have been calling your show for the longest, and I've said to you, Reverend Sharpton, there needs to be a meeting with the rabbis, with the Jewish community, a come-to-Jesus meeting about being an alliance, being an ally of the black community looks like. And I'm going to call this the way I see it. Right now, in the White House, the adjudicated sexual abuser, his best friend was a child sexual predator who was Jewish, had ties to Israel. They said Zionism and Mossad. Now, does that indicate that all of the Jewish community is that? Absolutely not. But what I'm asking is for this, Reverend Sharpton, I'm seeing too many powerful Jewish people align themselves with this adjudicated sexual abuser. That's real. Look at his cabinet. Now, look at the NFL ownership. Now, it's okay for us to say 70% of the NFL is black. But Reverend Sharpton, if I say, well, almost 80% of the ownership is Jewish, somehow that's anti-Semitic. And that just simply cannot be. There were too many people that did not stand up to the adjudicated rapists in the White House. Too many powerful people. And I'm saying Jewish, Asian, black, Greek, Latino, the powerful people wouldn't even stand up to this bully. And you know when you give a bully an inch, what do they do, Reverend Sharpton? They take a yard. And that is what this person has done. So I'm saying, and this is not anti-Semitic, I'm saying there are a lot of powerful people in the Jewish community. And many, many of them do good. But you have to speak out against the Netanyahu regime. The Democratic presidential candidates, Reverend Sharpton, they better be prepared to say that that is a genocide. Tell the truth on this issue. And then say, but we're willing to talk to the Jewish community who does not go along with this. And that has to be a real, honest discussion. And I'm saying that for all the Jewish people. Now, Zionism, as I know it, is racism and fascism. If I'm wrong about that, I can stand to be corrected. But lastly, here's what I know. Any racism or hate, Reverend Dr. King said it best, and I'm paraphrasing. You all go take a look at the quote. The logical conclusion of racism is genocide. And he looked at what happened in Germany when Hitler came to power. Nobody stood up. And by the way, there were some Jewish people who assisted Hitler, just like there were some of those in the African tribes who assisted the colonizer.
9: That's right.
5: I'm not going to lie about history. That is not me disparaging the Jewish community, but I'm asking you to search deep within, to know that in God, that's a genocide. To have children amputated with no anesthesia, that is wrong. I wouldn't want to see that done to the Jewish community, any community.
9: That's right.
5: And we have to stand up for truth. That's all I ask, Reverend Sharpton. And get out here and vote these Republicans out.
9: All right. Thank you for your call. Always good to hear your voice. That is our sister Pam in Chicago. Let's take a break. We'll come right back. More Exhale Friday. Keeping it real. Sharpton and Williams. Be right back.
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11: It's Sybil Wilkes with what we need to know. International diplomacy news tops this cast. Iranian President Masoud Pezeshkian expressed a strong desire to reach a formal diplomatic agreement with the United States prior to November's midterm elections. Speaking at the United Nations, the Iranian president urged a return to the preliminary memorandum of understanding signed in June. His comments follow statements by President Trump claiming Tehran will negotiate a deal immediately following the midterm elections. An NBC News survey highlights shifting economic perspectives among younger Americans. This poll reveals 47% of registered voters between the ages of 18 and 29 hold a negative view of capitalism, while 42% view socialism positively, reflecting growing support for progressive and democratic socialist candidates throughout this year's primary election cycle. Meanwhile, former President Barack Obama is offering his perspective on modern governance in his new Audible literary podcast, A Great Book with Barack Obama. Discussing Robert Penn Warren's classic novel, All the King's Men, alongside Pulitzer Prize-winning historian Jill Lepore, the nation's 44th president asserted the federal government is significantly less corrupt today regarding political patronage, bribery, and favors than in previous historical eras, acknowledging his viewpoint often surprises listeners. On the football field Thursday night, the Atlanta Falcons spoiled the Green Bay Packers' home opener with a decisive 35-14 victory at Lambeau Field. Quarterback Michael Penix Jr. threw for 256 yards and a touchdown, while running back Bijan Robinson rushed for 194 yards and two scores, and wide receiver Drake London caught 9 passes for 194 yards. The Falcons and Packers both moved to 1-2 on the season. To subscribe to my free daily newsletter, please visit SybilWilks.com. 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I'm Sybil Wilkes. 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

0: Keeping it real, keeping it real. I'm your host, Reverend Al Sharpton. Reverend Charles Williams II is our co-host. Reverend Williams, let's go to Minneapolis to China. China, you're keeping it real with Sharpton and Williams.
1: Well, yes, and good afternoon, Reverend Sharpton, and as well to you too, Reverend Williams, and thank you, and I love you, Reverend Sharpton. I'll make it real quick. Now, there's just some things I want to say, and I want to say that I listen to your show, and I love your callers. I said today your callers were so deep and affected me in such a different way, from Brian to Todd to Pam to the gentleman from Germany. And I want to first of all start off by saying, you know, with Ted Cruz giving Trump an A, the very man that called your wife ugly and you brought her to the White House for dinner. And yeah. I want to say also say this. Does anyone know, and you might know, I'm sorry, or Reverend William might know, how Elon Musk's dad became rich from Africa? Now, there are stones that are in the ground from Africa, stones that are worth money. And I know this for a fact because one of my coworkers is from Africa and told me. So that's something that might need to be looked at. Okay. And another thing that I wanted to say, oh, my gosh, there were so many things that I wanted to say and they were talked about. And, you know, what's going on with this Project 25? Yeah, we're paying attention to what's going on, so many of us. But it's what's not going on. It's what we're see. There's more going on. As you have always said, Reverend Sharp, there's stuff going on that we're not seeing. And this is a diversion, too, as well. I'm not saying that what's going on is not going on, what we see, but there's other stuff going on, too. And another thing I wanted to say, and that is, there was something else, but I will leave you with this, and please don't take it in the wrong way, by no means the spirit or nothing. Does Trump know that orange is the new black? You get what I'm saying? orange is the new black, okay? He needs to get that, all right? Since he wants to be so discriminatory towards people, orange is the new black, Trump. Okay. I love you, Reverend Sharpton. Thank you, Reverend
0: you,
1: Williams.
0: Love you. Love you,
1: China.
0: That's it.
1: Thank
0: I had you
1: to
0: for
1: say,
0: your call.
1: Okay.
0: All right.
1: And
0: thank you.
1: Day, thank you, Reverend Sharpton.
0: Bye. All right. Thank you again, China. Let me go to Chevy Chase, Maryland, my friend Mrs. Richardson. Mrs. Richardson, keeping it real with Sharpton and Williams.
2: Yes, good afternoon, my darling Reverend.
0: Good afternoon.
2: Yes, you know, Rev, the only thing that this Congress and Senate and the whole shebit up there understand is power, P-O-W-E-R. And, of course, if you really have your head on right and you know who has the power basis other than the Anglo-Saxons, it would be these people in Asia. Who really, I think, are the right arm of the Anglo-Saxon power base. Elon Musk, supposed to be the richest in the world, they say. All of these billionaires, Muppet and all of them, you know, they're only a minute few. And then we have most of the millions of this country, because they keep saying 342 million. Come on, guys. We know that's a bunch of bunk. It has to be over 400 million people in this country by now, because they've been dwindling on 336 and 342 for years. Come on, let's wake up. More people have come into this country and taken advantage of it, and the government has blessed them with freebies almost, these other people coming in here. And they're not put out, a lot of them. They keep saying it. The only ones being put out of us is us, the Haitians. 375,000 to 400,000 of those Haitians, many of them were workers working. They had, you know, they had families. And a lot of them must have been put out, too, from Trump. Now, who else is being put out at such alarming rates? I'd like to know that. Because Asia and the Anglo-Saxon base in this country, they are the two power bases. Maybe the third place would be the Jewish. I don't know. But I'm saying Asia and the Anglo-Saxons must break first with their schemes to make black people always be at the bottom of the totem pole. And it seems to be their mission is to keep our people at the bottom, these Anglo-Saxons. And the Asians, of course, China and, you know, all these Asian places, they have great power base because they import a lot of their products from their countries here. We have to recognize that America grips to that. I mean, what is blacks giving them? They don't see us as having much of nothing, zero, you know. And we hear our people saying we don't even own a toilet paper factory. I hear a lot of our black people talking like that. Where is our toilet paper factory? We don't have anything other than little minute businesses that amounts to hardly nothing compared to other groups. The way their businesses have thrived, and I'm not going to name any names, but I'm saying these other cultures are advancing so. Where are we going to be at artificial, just AI, artificial intelligence? We're going to get caught up in that, and all these other people are going to be greedy and using it because they have the mind to, like Elon Musk has a mind to use to make money. And a lot of these, mostly white people, are going to take advantage of it. Black people are going to be trying to understand it and still not knowing what to do because their minds are not skilled enough. We have black children dropping out of school in Baltimore, Maryland. Crime in Baltimore is horrendous. And we have all of these children dropping out or either being promoted to social promotion in these middle schools. 7th, 8th, 9th grade, and they don't know 3rd and 4th grade level. I mean, where are we going with our children?
0: Yeah, and well, I think, Ms. Richardson, we're going to run out of time. I thank you for your call. Mm-hmm. I think in response, thank you for your call. That's why Nan is starting this and has done 3 cities already. I'm doing Cleveland on Tuesday. This AI fluency thing, because you're right. We don't know enough about AI. And a lot of what we don't know and we don't have is because, unlike the whites you commend, they had no barriers. We were given the worst schools after we were allowed to go to the best schools. So that is why you've got to deal with the institutional racism that we face. And that is why I'm saying to these AI companies, they've got to back teaching and informing our community the uses of AI. And the American Federation of Teachers said to them, you've got to train the teachers. They put up a budget to do that. They need to do the same thing in the black community, not only with NAN, with other entities as well, because we cannot afford for the government to allow AI to go forward and regulate it without having fair and equal training there. So, Ms. Richardson, you're absolutely right about that. And I think that is why we're doing what we're doing. I appreciate your call. Let's take a break, Reverend Williams. We'll be right back. Keeping it real. Shop time. Exhale Friday. Be right back.
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0: Reverend Al Sharpton, and we're back. XL Friday, 1-877-532-5797. 1-877-532-5797. James Solomon, Ben on our message board saying, freedom isn't free. Keep marching. Keep marching on. Yeah, we got to march. We have to organize. Have to do whatever and do the follow-up. That's why I'm hitting the road in about 2 hours. Headed to Dallas on back. Then do my show. Then do what I've got to do at the MS Now Anchors. And then on into Cleveland, Ohio. And we going to hit every city we can with the Voter Brigade and with AI Fluency classes. Don't forget that tomorrow, Saturday, and Sunday, make sure you watch Politics Nation with Al Sharpton live at 5 p.m. Eastern Time on MS Now. I'll be live both nights, and this weekend among my guests will be the candidate for governor of Georgia, former Atlanta mayor, Keisha Lance Bottoms will be on with me, as well as governor of Kentucky, Governor Beshear, who many think may run in 28 for president, among other guests this weekend. You will not waste your time. We need to bear down on the facts. We need to bear down with those in power and in of influence. You in the New York, New Jersey, Connecticut area, Saturday Action Rally is going to be at the House of Justice tomorrow, 124th Street in Morningside, the official address, 6 Hancock Place, right there in the intersection. You that are not in the New York, New Jersey, Connecticut area can watch it live on Impact Television and, of course, NationalActionNetwork.net, YouTube/NAN, or the AME Zion Network. Reverend Dr. Williams, what's going on at Detroit National Action Network tomorrow?
1: Well, Rev, you know, we are just a heartbeat away from the election in November, so we are working intently on organizing ourselves. You can be a part of those who are still out there registering the votes. We have voter champions out there getting folks registered to vote. Join us tomorrow, 10 a.m., the historic King Solomon Baptist Church. That's 6100 14th Street, where you can be a part of the action rally. You know, we are organizing to organize even stronger. And so this is a time and opportunity for you to be a part of that change. So join us. We're there every Saturday at the historic King Solomon Baptist Church, 6100 14th Street.
0: How was Kamala Harris received coming in there for El Saeed? I saw news she was there a day or two for him. How did that work out?
1: You know, I think that this was a strong showing for Vice President Kamala Harris to come and to endorse him, even in the face of the fact that some of those who were in what you have called the latte liberal, ultra liberal crowd didn't necessarily show her the support after they were concerned about whether they spoke or not at the convention. She still, in the face of that, rose higher. And even after the Arab community in Michigan had made overtures to Donald Trump, and many of them had showed their support to Donald Trump during the last election, she still was a stateswoman, if you will, and she endorsed Abdul El Sayed, and they went around town and pushed the agenda and enthused the voters, and that's what it's going to take for him. And of course, it was a great blessing for him to have her to do that for him.
0: All right, let's go back to the phone. Let's go to Cleveland. I'll be there on Tuesday and Wednesday. The eminent, irreplaceable president of the Greater Cleveland Chapter of Nash Action Network, who will be hosting other cities from Ohio. Not only Cleveland will be in the house, is the one and only Dr. Marcia McCoy. How you doing, Dr. McCoy?
2: We're doing well, Reverend Dr. Professor Al Sharpton, and to our Midwest Region Director, Reverend Charles Williams II. Well, the Midwest is the best, but let me just share with you, there was an outstanding, brilliant activist by the name of Terry Tolfree. 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
0: Wow.
2: And she passed. This warrior, she was a true warrior for justice, but she helped us to get rid of the cameras in Cleveland. But she lived in East Cleveland, and they still got the camera.
0: Mm.
2: But we had a great time with this true warrior. Her services were today. All roads lead to the Voter Brigade rally here in Cleveland and the AI literacy training on Tuesday, September 29th. Give us a call at 216-374-0913. 216-374-0913, 216-374-0913 for more information. I tell you that AI literacy workshop is filling up fast.
0: Good.
2: Come on, Bishop, but hold on. If you want to meet the 98-year-old man with the mule, meet us at the rally. Come on, Bishop.
3: Dr. Al Sharpton.
0: Yes, sir.
3: Dr. Charles Williams.
1: Yes, sir.
3: Hold my mule, my brother.
1: I got you, brother.
3: All right. The $64 trillion question for America and Americans today is, how in the name of little green apples can a president of a nation of 342 million people maintain and keep his job telling more than 35,535 lies in 4 years, which approximates 21 lies a day? Absolutely none. The Reverend Dr. Al Sharpton is a man of profound and profuse honesty and impeccable integrity. But if he were caught lying the lies of this magnitude, he would be run out of Dodge. Fortunately for all of us in the family of the National Action Network, we firmly believe that this illustrious and distinguished leader embodies, embraces, and practices and lives the truth and nothing but the truth. If he were not a man of truth, integrity, and veracity, we would not follow him out the door. But Dr. Sharpton's word is his bond. He says what he means and means what he says. You can take that to the bank. If he promises you something, his promise is as good and as valid as his word. Yet, here in good old truthful America, we have a convicted felon who tells 21 lies a day and makes promises that he breaks right before our guest lying eyes, just to name a few. Time constraints will not permit me to count or articulate the multitude of lies and broken promises that this racist wannabe king and dictator, this avowed white nationalist appearance, has spewed out upon the nation. The one most egregious, disingenuous, and deleterious promises made to American people were the ones that he would stop forever wars. Promise made, promise broken. February 28, 2026, he initiated war with Iran that has cost the American people $1 billion that could end up costing $100 billion in the end. He promised on one day to lower grocery food prices, gas prices, and cut utility costs and lower inflation. Today, food prices, gas prices, fertilizer prices for farmers are at an all-time high. He cut taxes for his billionaire friend and pocketed rapaciously $1.8 billion for himself and his family. His vanity projects, such as his golden ballroom, reflective pool, and golden arch, and gutting the east wing of the White House, could run into billions of dollars, while his illegal tariffs have taken dollars out of poor families' pockets. This is not to mention his words of suckers and losers to the military. He's not caring even a little bit about your and my finances. His 10-year relationship with notorious Jeffrey Epstein, sex trafficker. His praise of Hitler, Putin, K. Kim Dong-young, his mockery of disabled people, and in this effort to degrade and denigrate people of color and deny civil and economic rights to black people. Any leader of this mold would be fired by reason of his vitriol and poison. The nation and the world would immediately be better and safer place if every American of just plain decency would get to the polls on November 3rd and put an end to this madness and this impending disaster. As Spike Lee told us in his movie, do the right thing. Wake up, America. Obliterate these clowns and frauds. Vote yes to Democrat and democracy, and no 1,000 times to Trump's MAGA, totalitarian, white nationalist supremacist dictatorship. See you, Dr. Sharpton, on Tuesday, September the 29th, at the Great Abyssinia Baptist Church, Cleveland, Ohio. Let's pack the house.
0: I believe that we will. I believe that we will. Thank you so much, and I'm looking forward to being in Cleveland on Tuesday, all day Tuesday and Wednesday, in the rally on, I believe, Tuesday night. And you can go to the website to get all the information. Everybody, a lot of people coming up from our Cincinnati chapter, our Toledo, Columbus, all of them, so we can fellowship and build the voting brigade and deal with the fluency so we are literate in whatever this AI thing is. I've got an expert that's on our staff we brought on. She worked with us many years ago, and she's an expert on this, and will be teaching the class with me. I'll be there. All right, let me ask all of you to keep us in your prayers. Reverend Dr. Charles Williams, thank you for being with us. Thank you for all that called in, listening, you that called in and listening. Anyhow, remember, whatever you do, wherever you go, however you feel, tell somebody, tell anybody, tell everybody. Reverend Al told you personally, keep it real. Keep it real. Keep it real. Keep it real. Talk to you Monday.
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5: It's Sybil Wilkes with what we need to know. Los Angeles Mayor Karen Bass is ordering a comprehensive independent review of the Los Angeles Police Department's mental health response protocols, calling current patrol officer training woefully inadequate. Following recent officer-involved shootings, Mayor Bass expressed deep concern over the lack of specialized crisis intervention training for rank-and-file patrol officers, ordering a top-down evaluation analyzing the roles of dispatchers, supervisors, and field response procedures. LAPD officers have been involved in 16 shootings this year, a total of 34 shootings last year. Microsoft co-founder Bill Gates is urging Congress to establish comprehensive federal regulations governing artificial intelligence. Appearing on NBC's Meet the Press, Gates stated that industry self-regulation is simply not enough, joining prominent tech executives in warning about rapid AI development risk while emphasizing mandatory safety monitoring can be implemented without significantly installing technological innovation. Chinese President Xi Jinping announced during his official White House state visit that two giant pandas will arrive at Zoo Atlanta within days. The popular pandas named Ping Ping and Fu Shuang fulfill an international conservation agreement finalized in August between Chinese officials and Zoo Atlanta leadership. Hip-hop icon Snoop Dogg hosts the MTV Video Music Awards this weekend in L.A., featuring Madonna, who will perform for the first time in two decades, alongside a Dolly Parton tribute by Kacey Musgraves. Meanwhile, New York Knicks captain Jalen Brunson hosts Saturday Night Live's return Saturday night, appropriately enough, becoming only the fifth NBA player to host the show. To subscribe to my free daily newsletter, please visit SybilWilkes.com. For all the news 24/7, go to News1.com. I'm Sybil Wilkes. 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

0: My name is DL.
1: What did you set this on, hell? You gotta make her say my name one time here.
0: My name is DL.
2: Ladies and gentlemen, put your hands together for DL.
1: A big old shout out to everybody. I am in Jacksonville, Florida for my performance tonight along with Don Lemon, DL and DL at the Florida Theater. So tickets still available, so come check me out tonight. Tomorrow we're going to be in St. Petersburg at the Mahaffey Theater. So for the DL and DL, that one's almost sold out, I think. And then, of course, my book, Charlie's Boy, is available now. You can pre-order it, but it'll be available on October 6th. I'm very excited about this. It's the thing I've done, and from a literary perspective, it's the thing I've done that I'm most proud of. And our podcast, Uncertain, is featuring Shaquille O'Neal and Nolan Wells and Converse. So funny stuff. Come check it out. And also, I'm going to be on the cruise. I feel like I'm doing the one big ass.
3: You're doing a whole lot.
4: You're hot like that.
1: What about the Papil's Pocket Fisherman? Anybody want one of those? Maybe we start selling those sea monkeys. Remember those we used to sell? Those?
3: Yeah.
1: And you got them, and they were nothing. You're like, this is not a.
4: These are brine shrimp. What are you talking about?
1: That's all they were. You know, when I grew up, we used to have a lot of, even here, we had a lot of creeks and stuff where I grew up in L.A., and it had a bunch of crawdads. So we would have crawdads. And what happened was nobody believed me, and they Googled it, and somebody a long time ago, just let a bunch of crawdads go, and now we had. We didn't really eat a lot of them. Like, the country ass people that were from Louisiana and Texas, they did.
5: Hey.
1: They would go get them. They call it what they call a mud bug.
5: We did, yeah,
3: mud
5: right?
3: Crawfish.
5: Yes. That was in mud front bugs. Of our house.
3: Something new every day. Mud bugs.
1: Yeah. And they would go get bucket, and they would just boil them, and they'd be sitting there. I'm like, man, I'm not eating. That just came from a ditch. But they would eat
5: That's
1: it.
5: That's where I was came. I ain't like them when I was little, but when I grew up, I loved them.
1: Yeah, I like them now. I only like the tail, which is pretty much the true.
5: That's
1: all life for me. Yeah, some people eat everything though. It's crazy.
4: Oh, I know you be sucking the head.
1: Yeah. Oh my goodness.
3: Wait a
1: minute. We're gonna celebrate Will Smith's birthday in the mix today. Of course, we got T.I. Happy birthday to him. Happy birthday to Donald Glover. Happy birthday to Scottie Pippen. Happy birthday to Mark Hamill. Happy birthday to Catherine Zeta-Jones. Happy birthday to Michael Douglas. Happy birthday to Heather Locklear. Happy birthday to Chauncey Billups, CB. Happy birthday to Bob McAdoo. Happy birthday to Lucky Day, very talented cat. Happy birthday, of course, possibly to Christopher Reeve, Superman, and, of course, Barbara Walters. We got a great show lined up for you. It is Friday, and if you can't hit Happy Hour Other Club, don't worry at all. We're going to bring the party straight to you with the Hughley House Party. On the D.L. Hughley Show right now, here's Lauryn Hill. It is the D.L. Hughley Show.

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That'll be up after Tim's. It's the D.L. Hughley Show.

0: 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Whew. Jasmine Sanders. Tell these people what's trending.
1: Well, I know we talked about debuting Kirk Franklin's new project, which, you know, I'm a huge fan of Kirk Franklin, but I saw he caught some
0: heat. Are.
1: I am. I like Kirk Franklin.
0: I like Kirk Franklin, too.
1: He's a cool guy. He's down to earth and stomp. Mm-mm-mm. Anyway, he faced a little bit of criticism. I don't know what's going on social media. But anyway, they were upset at him. Check this out. You know why? Because he prayed over Chris Brown and Usher. Is that not the craziest thing you've ever
0: crazy.
1: Heard?
2: They can't have prayer? What's the matter?
1: Well, I don't know. They felt like he shouldn't be praying with Chris Brown and certainly not Usher and at that particular concert because he's supposed to be a Christian.
0: So
1: what's wrong with these people? That's where you're supposed to go.
0: Aren't people supposed to pray for the sinner?
3: Thank you.
1: But that's what he said. He said, you know, a lot of times people don't come to you. You have to go to them. Yeah. Even Jesus did that.
2: Yes, he did.
0: I don't think he went to a Chris Brown or Usher concert. I think you're stretching.
1: I don't know. He may have. We don't know.
0: I think you're stretching scripture a bit.
2: I don't know. But if you look at Mary Magdalene's history, well,
1: that's what I'm saying. I'm just saying.
0: I'm going to see Meshach, Shadrach, and Abednego. You with it?
1: Somebody tell Joseph to meet us there.
4: All about a fabulous hookup.
1: You know?
0: Yes.
1: Anyway, also trending, this El Nino. I don't know if you guys have been following this, but when I tell you.
0: I know that.
1: Everybody in a chokehold. Even Governor Gavin Newsom has already filed a state of emergency for California based on what they think might happen. But they say thousands of people, almost 500,000 people, they are estimating will die because of El Nino.
0: Well, not just in America, though. That's weather.
1: Of course. That's what I mean. Yeah. I mean, not just here, but just, you know, the fact that everyone is getting, you know, ready. Certainly California, but also cities all across the country are preparing for this major, major, massive storm. That they say is going to have a major effect all through the winter and all kinds of stuff. I'm like, damn, El Nino, who pissed you off?
3: Yeah, but a lot of million-dollar homes falling.
0: You can't kick out all the Mexicans and not wonder what, and then wonder why El Nino's coming.
1: Yep. Oh, exactly. You also can't stop all of these policies regarding climate change, and you know.
2: Can we redirect it to Mar-a-Lago? Can we do that?
3: Oh, it's gone.
0: They actually trek hurricane patterns, and they actually, you know, start from where we were picked up as slaves and go through everywhere. So there's something to it.
1: I think there's something to it.
0: Me too.
1: That's what's trending.
0: Me too. All right, coming up, we got more of the D.O. Hughley Show. It's the D.O. Hughley Show.
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0: Murray's here to set the tone for your weekend with the funniest takes. 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It's the D.L. Hughley Show.
1: And we're back.
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0: House party. 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

0: So you remember all of the hubbub when the Little Mermaid was black. Well, now, if you're a Harry Potter fan, people are very upset that a black guy is playing the role of Professor Snape.
1: Wait till they find out who's playing the role of Jesus.
2: In real life.
1: Yeah. Wait till they find that guy. I never understood why they get mad at Little Mermaid. I mean, if you throw that many slaves over, it's bound to be somebody black down there. You think that crab Sebastian get his hair braided? We are

0: That is going to wrap up this hour's Hughley House Party. We're going to bring the party to you every single hour. Now it's time for the Jazzy Report.
1: A federal judge ordered the USDA to restore $127 million in grants canceled earlier in the year, temporarily returning funding to 24 organizations that support Black and underserved farmers. The program was designed to help farmers gain access to land, financial resources, and markets. The USDA argued that the cancellations were linked to concerns about management, waste, and policy priorities.
0: What they did was try to be mean to
1: That's exactly what they tried to do. So good. Right. A new anti-hormonal treatment may slow tumor growth and spread in women with a common form of breast cancer. Researchers say patients treated with the drug for nearly 2 weeks in its early stages had an 80% lower level of a protein that is produced when breast cancer cells divide, grow, and spread.
0: Oh, wow.
1: Yes.
0: More science, please. I love medical technology.
1: Absolutely.
0: Yes, indeed. Coming up, ladies and gentlemen, we've had some great callers this week, and if you missed them, do not worry. It is what happened was Friday. Those calls will be up in about 10 minutes. It is the D.L. Hughley Show.
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0: So, airlines are thinking about charging overweight passengers more, because it's all weight-based. 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
0: Yeah.
1: How embarrassing, too, by the way.
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20: Well, traffic sponsored by Attorney Big Al, the law officer Richard Klein, this Friday afternoon. The 3rd Street Tunnel northbound is a stop-and-go situation between D Street Northwest and New York Avenue. As we take a look at New York Avenue outbound, moving towards 4th Street Northeast and then slide towards Bladensburg Road as you leave out of D.C., watch out for jammed-up traffic. Also, things are slow on Suitland Parkway as we look at this outbound towards South Capitol, 18-minute delays. 295 northbound towards the 11th Street Bridge is also a slow traffic situation. The Beltway local lanes, the outer loop in Alexandria is moving slow. Also, looks like we got this accident on the BW Parkway at Powder Mill Road. 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Then they called Attorney Big Al. 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Attorney Big Al, call 1-800-HURT-123. Well, partly cloudy conditions tonight, and temperatures will actually be around 53 degrees. I'm Dre Johnson. For News Talk 1450 AM, WOL, where information is power.
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1: Hell no, and I'm a woman. If the man I'm married to can't keep my lights on, you know what? You gonna be in the dark.
0: D.L. Hughley's got you covered on What It Happened Was Friday. It's the D.L. Hughley Show.
2: And we're back.

0: That was Teddy Swims, Lose Control. Now, Tuesday, what had happened was travel influencer Dr. Peaches asked this question.
1: All right, y'all, I got to jump in on this conversation. So the people want to know, would you take $50,000 a month and not have to work again? You just get paid. Or keep your same job right now and you make $500K a month. Which would you do? Me personally, I'm taking $50K a month. I don't want to work. I think the people who say they would, you know, want to keep working to make $500K, I don't understand your logic. Some people are saying, you know, well, if you work, you stack your money, you can retire. Bro, if I'm making $50K a month not working, I'm retired.
0: And we asked you the same one. Which one are you taking? We got your calls. We asked you that question. You said this.
2: I would actually, first of all, my name is Leroy. I'm calling from Atlanta. I would actually take the $500,000 due to the fact that I could invest that into life insurance policies and things of that nature and make more money and still keep working. I would do the investments due to the fact that it will make more money over the long run. Plus, you'll never run out of money. Even though the $50,000 sounds good, that $500K works better with an investment of life insurance like an IUL, Index Universal Life, and it'll keep paying you tax-free money for the rest of your life. You're always going to be smart about it. It's just certain people just, they don't understand what they're saying out their mouth. So about the $50,000 and never have to work. Why would I want $600,000? I can get $6 million plus more with this investment and for the rest of my life. And it's a legacy builder for my children's children's children.
3: I'm already a senior, but I do work part-time. And if somebody offered me $50,000 a month and not to ever work again, I'm going to take that $50,000 and I'm already retired and I'm going to vacation and enjoy the remaining of my years. Because if you take the $500,000 and go to work, you ain't going to do no work. So you might as well just take the $50,000 and just call it a day. That's the best advice, I think, because you're not going to do no work, even if you do go to work, with $50,000, $500,000 a month. So I'm going to take the $50,000 and call a day and enjoy the remaining of my years.
4: Me personally, I would still continue to work and make that $500K. I love what I do, and I feel like what I do serves purpose every day, and I genuinely love people, and I work in healthcare, and I feel like the world lacks a lot of that care part in the healthcare world, so I would continue to work.
5: I am definitely taking the $50K and not working. That's it, because my lifestyle does not require me to use $50,000 every month, so that'll make, I have my freedom, and I'll still be able to do anything I want to do. I can use the $500K a month, but I don't want to work. So I will gladly take the $50K and not work.
6: Since the question is being posed in a way that they want everybody to answer it in the first person, that being me, I'm keeping my job and getting $500,000 a month. My job contributes well to the economy. And if I can get $500,000 a month to do my job, I'm doing my job as long as I can. I have more money to kick back to my offsprings, which will give me more money to kick back to their offsprings. And I contribute more to the tax base because I'm going to be paying more in taxes and still getting more after I pay that money in taxes than the person that's getting $50,000 a month and just quits working and not contributing to the tax base anymore except for as a consumer because they're not working. Man, what kind of fool would pass up on that?
7: I would take the $500K. Just because I work for myself so I can make my own hours, I would definitely take the $500K just because I can make my hours from 6 days a week to 2 days a week and still be getting money and still be there for my family at home.
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0: The countdown is on. 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So, it is what it happened was Friday. Wednesday, what happened was people are still talking about Shaquille O'Neal being named an honorary FBI agent by Cash Patel and this current administration. Many, of course, are criticizing Shaq. How do you feel about Shaq accepting the award? We asked you that question. You said?
1: Yes. No, I don't believe he should have accepted that award. That was a sellout move. And I've lost respect for Shaq since he took the spokesperson.

0: spokesperson role for Papa John's after Papa John's founder was calling those NFL players the N-word. And here Shaq goes thinking, okay, yeah, I'm your man, boss. I'll do it. But no, he could have stood up and said, no, we're not going to accept that. You take your fate, and we can take you out of business if we want to. So, no, I don't think he should have accepted that, and he needs to stop being a sellout.
1: It's really sad to me that there's so many people, not just Shaq, but so many people who have money think it's okay to just abandon their own, the rest of the, any criticism for doing something like this. Like, this was a stunt, plain and simple. And the fact that he showed up for it and he was defending it and he's still defending it, decision to participate. Like, there used to be a time when Black people of color stood in solidarity against things like this. And it's just sad to me because this is like another sign of our current times where people just don't want to stand in solidarity against something that's so wrong. It's just wrong to accept any kind of accolades from this administration who spends most of their time, or really like almost all their time, degrading and hurting people of color. It's just sad. It's really sad.
2: Oh my goodness. I think that Shaquille is who we've been always known he was. He is nothing more than a complexion guy that uses it for a shell to cover for other corporations. He's always been for sale. And these badges, I mean, he's been who we thought he was. The big sham cop is just who he is. He's nothing more than someone that's willing to sell himself to the highest bidder, and he hasn't met a brand that he wouldn't sell himself for. So when someone tells you who they are, believe them.
3: Man, Shaq is a sellout, and he has been for years. This ain't nothing new. And then on top of that, he took it because it was a badge. You know, he likes to collect all the badges. I want all the badges. But he's still a sellout. I heard he shamed a guy for him being in an apartment. You know what I'm saying? Shaq is a sellout. Snoop's a sellout. I don't know what it is about Hollywood. When you get to a certain point where you get so much money that you turn your back on reality, and Shaq is a sellout, that's for damn sure.
4: My thoughts are absolutely not. Shaq should not have taken that award. I don't understand what's wrong with us as Black people. We need to stick together. And if someone, I don't care who it is out here disrespecting us, taking things from us, we should not accept anything from them, no matter what. Black people, please start getting it together. We need to stick together.
5: More of this week's calls are coming up directly right now. Here's Monica. It's the D.L. Hughley Show.

0: That was T.I. Let them know. You can call 214-495-1963. You can see T.I. and more stars on the One Voice Cruise. Yesterday, we asked a man who won't give up his window seat in the middle to another passenger with a broken arm. Take a listen.
1: I get on this long 5-hour flight across the country, and I paid to have a window seat because the plane was packed. There's already a couple in my row. The wife is sitting in the aisle. The husband is sitting in my window seat. So I said, hey, I think you're in my seat. The wife goes, oh yeah, would you mind taking the middle? His arm is broken and he needs a little bit more room. The guy shows me his cast. I'm sorry, what? First of all, I do feel terrible about your arm, but how does that impact your ability to sit somewhere? I know the middle sucks. I looked at the seating chart before this flight and specifically paid extra to not sit in the middle. She goes, it's just really uncomfortable for him to sit in the middle. Yes, that is exactly why I didn't book it. But now you want me to sit there for 5 hours wedged in between you and your wife because you got injured on vacation. And then she goes, we just thought somebody nice would understand. Oh, I understand completely. You want the aisle, he wants the window, and this feels like some type of scam to me, and I'm not giving in. Absolutely not. But I tell him nicely, I paid for that seat, and I would prefer to sit there.
0: Should he have switched seats, or was he right to stay in his own? That was a question we posed to you. You said,
2: I'm not giving up, not if I pay extra money. Look, you put money on something, that's kind of ownership in a way. I'm not giving up my seat. Talk to somebody that didn't pay her. I'm sorry. I feel for you, but you can't get this window seat.
3: He was absolutely right. I mean, it's something about this entitlement in this country that's funny now. You get to kill your kids and go home. Hell, people are going to be starting to go to Burger King and ask for Big Macs and going to McDonald's and asking for Whoppers. It's like, brother, you get what you paid for. If you paid for it, that's the point of it. I want what I paid for.
4: Hi, this is Karen. I think the gentleman was correct to stay in his seat that he paid extra for, because even if he wanted to accommodate them, I'm not understanding why the wife couldn't take the middle seat and accommodate him and give him the end seat. But if you want somebody to do something for you, then compromise. Give him the end seat if he's going to give up a window that he paid for, and you sit in the middle next to your husband.
5: I just keep it simple. Dig in your pocket, give me the extra money that I paid, and you can have it. I might put a little interest on top, too. But anyway, just give me the extra money that I paid for, and you can have it.
6: Under ordinary circumstances, I may have said yes. But since the man is already with his behind in my seat, I probably would say no. Because how you just going to already sit in my seat that I paid my extra money for? I'm going to need you and your broke arm to move, sir, before you have two broke arms. Okay, but the nerve and the gall to just sit in the man's seat. Really? No, he's well within his rights. That's what he paid for. The other guy, I mean, he could switch seats with his wife, or they should have paid for extra. You know, you should have paid extra if you wanted the window seat. But this guy paid this money, so sorry. I paid. Move.
0: We will be bringing the party straight to you with the Hughley House Party that jumps off in 5 minutes right here on the D.L. 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
0: It's the DL Hughley Show. And we're back. We know you're missing happy hour, but don't worry, because we're bringing the party to your house.
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I'm going to ask you something seriously. If your 80-year-old father, who obviously got swollen feet, and allegedly he was in the hospital over the weekend, and bruises on his hand they try to cover with makeup, and he falls asleep all the time. If your 80-year-old father sent the same true social post that Trump did, you would go over his house and blow the pilot out. And you wouldn't let him cook. You would be looking for a home to put him in.

0: That wraps up this hour's Hughley House Party. We're going to bring the party to you every single hour. Now it's time to give a deserving someone the Shoe Booty of the Week Award.
1: And now it's time for the Shoe Booty of the Week Award. Donald Trump is an American politician, media personality, and businessman who served as the 45th and 47th President of the United States of America.
2: I am your president.
1: He is the only president to be impeached twice and indicted in the nation's 234-year history.
3: He's a nasty person.
1: So, why is Donnie Crisco this week's recipient of the Shoe Booty of the Week Award again?
4: The people of the country are angry, and there's nothing wrong with saying that, you know, that you've recalculated.
1: He gets the Shoe Booty because just like an unfunny party clown at a five-year-old's birthday party, he's turning to his favorite party trick, bribery.
5: How much is it gonna cost to turn one of them white-only pies into nigger pie?
1: Yes. It started when he was at a first-time midterm convention during Donnie Does Dallas or Trumpalooza.
2: Don't be rude.
1: The bronze briber promised every adult American $5,000 if Republicans keep Congress.
6: Dallas! Oh, man, y'all gotta cut a brother in on that, man. Let me be down, man.
1: Hey. He's calling it the Trump dividend, which is adorable because last year it was the $2,000 tariff dividend. Before that, it was a $5,000 Doge dividend.
7: Where's the rest? The money, Skylar. Where is the rest? Skylar.
1: This is the same man who was going to end the war in 24 hours, get gas under $2, have Mexico pick up the tab for a wall, but the wall got a little taller. Your grocery bill did too. He also promised to replace Obamacare with something beautiful. Something far more beautiful. But the only thing we've gotten is a receipt. The people of this country getting a $5,000 check is as likely as Mexico sliding the wall money under the wall with a thank you note.
8: Ole, arriba, epa, epa.
1: A crackhead forgetting where he put his pipe.
9: Just be calling me, man. Be calling me, man. I just gotta go to it.
1: That check is arriving, clearing, and not bouncing like his last three promises. King Kanko claims when it comes to the presidency, he's the GOAT. But with his latest move, he prove he's the gloat, the greatest liar of all time.
2: I don't think they like me very much.
1: And that's why the Shoe Booty of the Week Award goes to the tubby tariff toddler, Donald Trump. Now here's a swift kick in the ass.
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0: 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Hughley Show.
1: Hey, everybody. This is Mike Bush from Cleveland, Ohio. I like listening to the D.L. Hughley Show because he's real about his commentary. He's real about what he says and what he does. He's very open. And thanks, D.L., for allowing me on your show.
0: It's the D.L. Hughley Show. And we're back.

0: That was Silk Sonic, Love's Train. Now, for those of you who are not regular listeners of the D.L. Hughley Show, we're going to give you a tiny sample of why you should listen every day.
1: We were talking about Jay-Z and his hair. There was a video of showing him taking his locks out, and it took about 3 to 4 days to take that stuff down.
0: I bet it did. Yeah. All that grease and sweat and,
1: dirt. Don't forget about that. The dirt, too.
2: Because you got locks don't mean you dirty. Now,
0: I tell you what.
1: No, but it takes dirt, oil, and all of that to help it lock up. That's what they do. That's why they tell you don't wash it.
0: That's why homeless dudes have it. You think they're going to the shop to get that, baby? They're not doing that. So I'm still got something in the tank.
1: Something.
0: You know, don't help me.
1: Okay, I'm just trying to help you out there.
0: You like it's somebody that's the background singer to take the note too far? Keisha, your solo's over right now, Keisha. She always trying to horn in on somebody else's solo.
3: That's it.
0: You want the dude that could go to the Super Bowl, the dude that did wipe me off? Come on now. Stop it. Man, I'm not knocking your talent.
2: Wipe me down. Come on. He said wipe me off. That's a different movie.
0: Same thing. Same thing. Now, the one thing about Caleb Williams, he does take too many chances on the field. But Boosie takes a lot of them on the street. So it's the same. One half finger polish, one half fingerprints. But it's the same thing. My social media guy, Jay Vega, he wears nail polish. Got a nail?
1: Yeah. Oh, my gosh.
0: Yeah. Jay's kind of a thug, though.
2: Yeah.
0: Jay's a little bit of a...
2: And he's super straight. How many kids he got here? Puerto Rican dude?
0: He can't get no straighter. He got more kids than Boosie, I tell you what. He has nail polish. You should see when he's holding a switchblade. I'm telling you. He has matching switchblades for every color he uses. Like one of them Costco samples, you know. I'm going to drop another hot new song with my day Butt of the Week. That's coming up in 15 minutes. It is the D.L. Hughley Show.
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6: 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I'll f*** the ghost. Ain't nobody seen no black people on no ghost shows on TV.
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0: 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Coming up this hour, we got My Day Butt of the Week, plus it is Friday, and you're not hitting Happy Hour of the Club. So we decided to bring the party straight to you with the Hughley House, with the Will Smith birthday house party. That's the Will Smith one.
1: Yeah.

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1: Happy birthday, Will.
2: Oh, Chris Rock said, damn him.
1: Sorry.
2: And, of course, we got a Lebo, the Streaming Hack Warrior, on the D.L. Hughley Show. Right now, his Mary J. Blige. It is the D.L. Hughley Show.

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1: Isamiya with GL's debut of the week. And here's a different combination, but it works. Here is Kirk Franklin and Glorilla with This

0: And that was DL's Debut of the Week, Kirk Franklin and Glorilla. This time, everybody, please have a safe and wonderful weekend.
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10: The reality is, every generation experiences a technology powerful enough to change society. Transistor radios were replaced by boomboxes. 8-track tapes were replaced by cassettes, cassettes by discs. Landlines were replaced by cell phones. Television was replaced by cable, then satellite. Now everybody is streaming. However, this generation will inherit the first technology that can imitate thought itself. And all of us must decide how we will embrace artificial intelligence. AI is the first technology that will require us to set moral parameters for its usage. We must now decide what AI should be allowed and what should be prohibited. We must decide what happens to creativity, labor, truth, privacy, empathy, and democracy, and who will benefit. What will we require to remain uniquely human?
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0: Everybody got wife. Well, y'all get the littlest dogs I have ever seen in my home. What's that? That's my dog. Her name is Pepper. She weighs 3 pounds and costs $2,000. Well, you should have named her Cocaine. That the hell you should have named that. You should have named her that. I don't get it. I'm doing a lot of stuff. Like now, I was reading, they said that SARS may have come from this cat that in China that people consume. And I've been to China, and I'm not trying to be funny, but I have been to China, and you can go places where they serve dove and dog and bird. And I think about it. I've never seen Chinese for walking dog. I'm just saying, man. Because you don't walk food. I'm just telling you. You ain't never seen black folk walking chickens, have you? You ain't seen that. Come on, two-piece. Get your brother Biscuit. It's time to go. Alright, you're smack dab in the middle.
1: Smack dab in the middle!
0: Oh, the Hughley. Alright!
2: I love it.
0: The Hughley Hustle on Will Smith birthday mix. But do not forget the bootleg movie review with Alebo

0: DL, my home brother.
1: What's that, Alibo?
0: The September is here. The summer's over. The kids are back to school. And it is the beginning of the football season.
1: Yes.
0: Every weekend. For the next 3 months, people are glued to the TV. They don't choose the couch life. The couch life drafts them in the first round and never look back. Football season officially begins the moment you realize you care more about a backup tight end than your own wife's tight end. I'm serious. If she is not a football fan, she's the last person you want to see. You want to see her like you want to see smartphone instructions written in Braille. Then there is the fantasy football. Oh, it is crazy, dear my own brother, because you'll research a backup running back for 40 minutes and still forget your own anniversary. And the idea of owning a human being for 3 months is exciting to you. I'm serious. Today's movie has nothing to do with football, but these people need a referee. The movie is Why Did I Get Married Again? Starring all the people that were in all of the other Why Did I Get Married movies, except for Janet D. Jackson. She's keeping this one out. This time, it's a destination wedding in Italy, which in a Tyler Perry movie means somebody's about to scream, somebody's about to confess, and somebody's about to get hit with a life lesson like it's a folding chair. This is not a love story. This is a destination wedding that accidentally become a group intervention with pasta. This time, it's the kids. Jasmine and Wesley just want to get married. Everyone else wants to use their wedding as a mirror, a courtroom, and a group chat. The old couple show up to clap for the kids and immediately start side-eyeing their own spouses. Then there's the secrets, the speeches, and somebody's about to ruin dinner. I'm serious. It is a typical Tyler D. Perry movie. If you are a fan of this franchise, you will love this sequel. I give it 2.5 handbags. And if you like sardines mixed with cookie dough ice cream, I will send you the package for my new sports franchise. If you like the NFL, you will love my new NFL GBTQ league. Not your father's football, unless he looks great in sequence. This is a league where dancing in the end zone is not unsportsmanlike. It is the point of the whole thing. The new NFL GPTQ. It's not a phase. It's a franchise. I'm serious. This is Alibo, your hacking warrior, with the Stream Hacking Movie Review. Hamne selam niyanane. Stay safe and healthy.
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5: This is The Daily Play with Joy Taylor. For over a decade, Anthony Joshua and Tyson Fury have been two of the top heavyweights in boxing. but they've never fought despite some close calls. On December 11th in Cardiff, Wales, that is going to change. 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Joshua specifically signed up for the fight to take place in the UK, which is how they ended up in Cardiff and the Principality Stadium. And Tyson Fury has quietly won two fights this year after losing two championship bouts to Alexander Usyk in 2024. Joshua was dropped twice in his fight with Christian Pranga and recovered to win and keep the Dream Fury fight alive. For more on this and other top stories of the day, tune into The Daily Play with Joy Taylor at UrbanOnePodcast.com or wherever you get your podcasts.
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0: It's the DL Hughley Show. And we're back.
1: Now it's time to take a peek into Jasmine's diary.
3: Really?
1: Okay.
4: Come on, man.
5: Dear Diary, I did something I swore I wasn't going to do again. I went back on a dating app. Now I'm a grown woman. I know better, but I don't know. I feel like second time is always a charm. Anyway, I matched with this guy. He was cute. You know, he seemed like he was emotionally available. All the things that you're looking for, right? And the fact that he said he was emotionally available, that should have been my first clue, but it wasn't. Anyway, we started talking and everything was going great. And then he says, I want a woman who's going to bring me peace. I'm like, peace, sir? Have you been in a war or something? Like, what are you talking about? I'm not the UN. Anyway, then he turned around and asked me if I know how to cook. Now, of course I do, but I thought for myself, yeah, I like to cook for people that I know. I don't even know you. Why are you asking me that? Now, I wasn't being combative and I wasn't being defensive, but I thought his line of questioning was a little weird. And then I realized, you know what? I'm out here looking for Mr. Right, looking for the butterflies and all that. Now I realize, you know what? The butterflies might just be acid reflux. Maybe I'm reading it wrong. Anyway, I don't know. I'm about to jump off this site again.
1: Some people get very upset with me. They absolutely never miss an opportunity to let me know how they feel in our segment called
6: F you, DL Hughley.
1: I'm getting
7: F
1: in. Yes, indeed. I'm getting F in a bit. There's not a damn thing you could do about it. It's the DL Hughley Show. Can I have an Abba Zabba, some 30-weight more oil?
3: Abba Zabba?
1: And a harpoon, please. And somebody to come disconnect the smoke alarm.
6: Don't forget the left-handed monkey wrench.
1: Can I have some click-clacks? Some Benadryl and two flesh-colored Band-Aids. If I can just get that, that would be all I need.
3: That's some Mercuricone.
4: Monkey blood.
1: And please, somebody bring somebody here to disconnect the smoke alarm. I can't have it.
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0: What did you set this on, hell? 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
0: It is the DL Hughley Show, your 2026 edition. I am broadcasting from Jacksonville, Florida. Well, tonight I'll take the stage along with Don Lemon at the Florida Theater for the DL and DL Anything Goes Tour. Then tomorrow night we're going to be in at the Mahaffey Theater in St. Petersburg. So come check us out. My podcast, Uncertain, it's doing really well. I think we talked a lot about Shaquille O'Neal and the Converse thing and, of course, the Nolan Wells thing. I'm not unhopeful because I think that something is going to happen. I think that for too long, they have counted on black people not paying attention and kind of moving on and being distracted. And I think that's not going to happen. Also, we got to look out for Cone Wiley, too. The little young. Is that his name, right?
3: It's a full time. I mean, it's a full time thing, right? Yeah. There's so many situations and cases that we cannot, you know, we have to keep our foot on their necks. You know what I mean? Like, we have to. Otherwise, they will just, you know, dust it under the rug and keep right on moving.
0: I'd like to dedicate a song. I don't feel no ways tired.
3: All right, now.
0: No?
3: Yeah, I'm with you.
0: All right, coming up this hour, we got a song for when your mom and daddy were still together. Plus, some people get very upset with me. I'm sure I did. Some people did just now. So we're going to give them an opportunity to express themselves with our segment called
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0: And we're bringing the party straight to you with the Hughley Oz Party on the DL Hughley Show right now. His Tank. Is he on the ball, too?
5: Why not?
6: No.
3: Yeah, put him on the boat. He's on the boat.
0: Why hell no? Why not?
5: Why not?
0: All right.
6: And put a tank on a boat? That don't make no. Come on.
0: Yeah, they do it all the time in the
5: Army.
0: In the Marine.
5: How you get them to the wall?
0: All right, here's the thing. What are you going to do?

0: That was Tank. Yes. Now, some people really never miss an opportunity to let me know how they feel about the things I say. So we're going to let them vent on our segment called
1: F-U-D-L Hughley.
0: I am getting F'd right after the song When Your Mom and Daddy Were Still Together, the Commodores. Night Shift. It's the D.L. Hughley Show.

0: That there was a song for when your mom and daddy were still together, the Commodores, Night Shift. Now, of course, some people really get upset with some of the things I say, so we're letting them vent on our segment called F.U.D.R. Hughley. Won't you please welcome our F.U.D.R. Hughley correspondent, little Niecy James.
1: Hello, this is Niecy James, your F.U.D.R. Hughley correspondent. Our first F.U.D.R. Hughley comment comes from Instagram. Absolve22 says, DL, I heard you say you can't forgive. You said you hold a grudge and hatred until you die. DL, I don't know how you can be so unforgiving when your beautiful wife has forgiven you for all the horrible transgressions you put her and your family through over the years. She should have left you a long time ago, DL. Lucky for you, she is so forgiving. F*** you, DL Hughley. Our next F.U.D.R. Hughley comment comes from Facebook. Women's Lived 3000 says, DL, I heard you say a woman should always fix her man's plate before she feeds the kids. Look here, Hughley, this is no longer the 50s. Ward and June Cleaver are long gone. If you are really the man you say you are, you'd get your lazy butt up and fix your woman's plate. That's the least you could do for her putting up with your chauvinistic self. F*** you, DL Hughley. Today's last F.U.D.R. Hughley comment comes from Facebook.
2: Righteous One says, Mr. Hughley, I don't know if your F.U.D.R. Hughley segment is funny or just shocking. The problem I have is about your correspondent, Lil Niecy James. How could you have such a cute little girl using such foul language? I'm sure you're breaking some kind of child decency laws. F*** you, DL Hughley. Righteous One, don't worry about me. I got this. F*** you too.
1: Well, that's it for this week. This is Niecy James, your F.U.D.R. Hughley correspondent. And until next week, bye.
0: We will be bringing the party straight to you with the Hughley House Party that jumps off in 5 minutes right here on the DL Hughley Show.
3: 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Hughley.
4: Senor.
0: Plus, we're gonna honor someone with benevolence.
4: Okay. No, okay.
0: Look here, man.
3: Okay. You want to play rock? You don't want to watch it? Okay. We're playing Super Bowl, okay?
4: Say hello to my little friend.
0: That's Cuban. See, y'all don't even know what y'all doing. If you're gonna insult me and if you're gonna be racist, at least get the right country.
4: Okay,
0: okay. That's Mexican. What are y'all doing?
5: 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The DL Hughley Show is coming right back to keep the conversation going.
0: Listen up. 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

0: I was reading where people were upset that Idris Elba wasn't going to play James Bond.
1: Yeah, they were upset.
0: You can't have a black secret agent.
1: Yeah, you can.
0: No, you can't, because the key word is secret. Everybody going, who's this with a tuxedo? Only way you won't be suspicious if you walk around with a tray of drinks. That James Bond note is Bell's Bond. Hey, I don't know who you is, but it just told your ass to party.

0: That's going to wrap up the Hughley House Party. Now it's time for What You Need to Know with the one and only Sybil Wilkes.
1: It's Sybil Wilkes with What We Need to Know. Florida Democratic Senate nominee Angie Nixon stated that national party leaders have been reluctant to provide financial backing for her campaign. Nixon noted that Senate Minority Leader Chuck Schumer gave a non-committal response during a recent conversation regarding funding support. The Florida state representative believes party leadership is hesitant due to ideological differences and concerns following previous election cycles. A forensic expert hired by Nolan Wells' family claims the Jackson County District Attorney misrepresented details surrounding an examination of the teenager's cell phone. The analyst detected digital activity following his death and prior to his parents taking physical possession of the device. Defense attorneys criticized state officials for attempting to restrict the digital review exclusively to law enforcement personnel at a state laboratory. I'm Sybil Wilkes. Be informed. Be empowered.
0: Thank you, Sybil. What Have You Learned is coming up next on the D.L. Hughley Show.
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1: I think all the coming back. 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Leprosy.
2: 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What are we, pirates?
3: All you got to do is eat an orange. Jeez. Come on, man.
0: It's the DL Hughley Show. And we're back.

0: 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Me too.
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5: That is going to do it for us, ladies and gentlemen. It's the D.L. Hughley Show, your 2026 edition. I'm leaving right here and going to the Florida Theater in Jacksonville. So, Florida Theater for the D.L. and D.L. Anything Goes Tour. Then tomorrow we're going to be at the Mahaffey Theater in St. Petersburg. My podcast, Uncertain, is available. Check it out. I think it's one of the better ones. I really liked it. So, Uncertain premieres
6: really
5: on Thursday and Monday. And, of course, my book, Charlie's Board. Which,
7: I disagree.
5: Yes. You sounded like Shaq.
7: That's who it is.
5: So, Jasmine Sanders, what did you learn today?
6: Shout out to Macklemore. You know, he just came through all of that mess with Ed Sheeran and, you know, of course, facing the backlash from a lot of people, but more than anything, getting a lot of support. So much so, he's announced the Free Palestine Tour with three shows in Dublin, Paris, London. And, you know, of course, you know, he's like, you know what? I'm going to make something out of this. So shout out to Macklemore.
5: What's done for evil is made for good.
6: Yep. Whatever. Absolutely.
5: That's good. Good old boy. It. Take that, Ed Sheeran.
6: Yeah. Take that.
8: Money grubber.
9: Money grubber.
5: Skip, my man Cheatham, what'd you learn today, baby boy?
9: Like you, I'm headed to the airport, man. I'm getting ready to fly to Knoxville to first time I see Texas take on Tennessee in football. Unfortunately, Trump's gonna be there, mess up all the traffic, make it hard to get there. So
6: stay safe.
9: And then the next day I'll watch my daughter play against Vanderbilt. That's a tough game, man. Vanderbilt's ranked third in the country, and I think
5: that ain't nothing for Cheetah for Cheetah. But Cheetah Cheetham ain't nothing to it.
9: So that's my weekend. Cheetah
5: Cheetham, I'll be playing around. You ain't telling nobody regular. She ain't fit to be messed with. Yeah. All right.
10: Bigger than y'all.
5: On the next D.L. Hughley Show. Yeah, that's true. On the next D.L. Hughley Show, we got the militant man, Jamal Kingsley. He's going to return to expose racism hidden in our everyday lives. Plus another Special K Short Bus Ruckus banger. Have a great, safe weekend. It's the D.L. Hughley Show. We will definitely see you on the other side. Kyle, my favorite Short Bus operator. Boy, let's drink. We got to go.
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5: It's the D.L. Hughley Show. See you on the other side.
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14: 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The reality is every generation experiences a technology powerful enough to change society. Transistor radios were replaced by boomboxes. 8-track tapes were replaced by cassettes, cassettes by discs. Landlines were replaced by cell phones. Television was replaced by cable, then satellite. Now everybody is streaming. However, this generation will inherit the first technology that can imitate thought itself. And all of us must decide how we will embrace artificial intelligence. AI is the first technology that will require us to set moral parameters for its usage. We must now decide what AI should be allowed and what should be prohibited. We must decide what happens to creativity, labor, truth, privacy, empathy, and democracy, and who will benefit. What will we require to remain uniquely human?
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I'm Tavis Smiley, and I'm so glad to see you and me back in stride again. 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Another great show on tap for you today in our second hour. Two conversations up first. Dr. Cornel West is away today. If you missed yesterday's conversation, in celebration of John Coltrane's 100th birthday, you missed a great one. Dr. West was literally teaching a master class yesterday about the artistic genius of John Coltrane as we celebrate his centennial. And check out the podcast. We posted it last night, but I've been getting so much response to that opening hour yesterday in celebration of John Coltrane. And Dr. West did it as only he can. But what an amazing conversation yesterday. So Doc is usually here Mondays and Thursdays, top of the second hour. Since we worked him yesterday in that first hour, he's off today. But Connie Rice, our regular contributor, who we love and adore, joins us on the top side of our two today to talk about whether this upcoming midterm election is the final battle for American democracy. Is this it? We'll see what Connie says about it. On the B side of our two, a conversation with politics and policy columnist for Bloomberg Opinion, Erica D. Smith. Look forward to that. And in our third hour,

He's the Queen of Soul, Aretha Franklin. There were, as you know, a number of versions of the theme song for A Different World. That's my favorite, Aretha. In our third hour today, a career conversation with Emmy-winning actress, singer, dancer, and director Jasmine Guy. Whitley.